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3: The 880 Weather Watch for South Central Nebraska and North Central Kansas calls for mostly clear skies overnight with a low of 59 degrees. Sunday, sunshine with a high of 91. Monday, sunshine with a high of 95. South-southeast winds at 20 miles per hour, gust to 30, bringing more warm, moist air into the region. Tuesday, rain showers and thunderstorms. Partly sunny with a high of 82. Wednesday, rain showers and thunderstorms continue through the morning, then taper off over the afternoon, leaving partly sunny skies and a high of 78. From the 880 Weather Center, I'm meteorologist Bella Pittman. For more, check KRVN.com. Right now, it's 83 degrees.
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0: 880 Weather Watch for South Central Nebraska and North Central Kansas calls for mostly clear skies overnight with a low of 59 degrees. Sunday, sunshine with a high of 91. Monday, sunshine with a high of 95. Southeast winds at 20 miles per hour, gust to 30, bringing more warm, moist air into the region. Tuesday, rain showers and thunderstorms. Partly sunny with a high of 82. Wednesday, rain showers and thunderstorms continue through the morning, then taper off over the afternoon, leaving partly sunny skies and a high of 78. From the 880 Weather Center, I'm meteorologist Bella Pittman. For more, check KRVN.com. Right now, it's 82 degrees.
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0: register to win one of three big prizes. And while you're at it, pick up a hat or a t-shirt from Rudy's Tires, 880 KRVN, Lexington, Nebraska.
1: A mass shooting in Idaho. I'm Carmen Roberts, Fox News. Police in Twin Falls say there are multiple fatalities from a shooting this afternoon at an in-and-out restaurant and that the shooter is dead. Some media reports say three victims died and two were injured. Police Chief Matthew Hicks told reporters they believe the threat is over, but he doesn't have an exact count on the number killed. Iran struck first. It launched a drone barrage on Kuwait today, hitting the U.S. ally after U.S. President Trump vowed to intensify military strikes.
2: We'll be hitting them very hard. And at some point, they're going to say, we just can't take it anymore.
1: And the warning comes as Iran attacked two more commercial ships in the Strait of Hormuz, and Fox's Alex Hogan reports with more.
3: President Trump says that he doesn't fully believe in these negotiations right now.
2: The other day, the five missiles were shot. We knocked them down, but we were in the midst of a negotiation. I mean, I'm waiting for Steve to call me. How's the negotiation going? And instead, I got a call from Pete that they just shot five missiles at one of our bases in Jordan.
3: Yesterday, Trump held the first ever televised cabinet meeting from Camp David. Today, he is here in New Jersey, where he's posting about new back and forth in Todd Blanche's nomination for attorney general.
1: And the U.S. State Department is telling Americans in the Middle East to leave and for others not to travel there. After the late Senator Lindsey Graham of South Carolina was laid to rest, attention shifts to the race for his U.S. Senate seat. One of the several candidates running is Mark Lynch, and he tells Fox News.
4: Our polling showed a year ago that they prefer a successful businessman like myself instead of another career politician or an attorney.
1: Other candidates include two congressmen, a former governor, and interim Senator Darlene Graham. 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
1: Early voting is underway in Michigan's Democratic primary for an open U.S. Senate seat. Progressive Abdul El-Sayed is running against Congresswoman Haley Stevens.
7: El-Sayed's defending his campaign against accusation in one recent poll that shows him down double digits to the presumptive Republican nominee, former Congressman Mike Rogers.
8: When they say, oh, you're unelectable because your name is Abdul, because for me, I push back and say, you don't know Michigan like I know Michigan.
7: His opponent, Congresswoman Haley Stevens, argues that Al-Sayed's vulnerability comes not from his name, but his policies and rhetoric, including his positions on Israel.
1: And that is Fox's Rich Edson in Dearborn. Polls show that El-Sayed is leading Stevens by about 10 percentage points, and the primary day is on Tuesday. The Alpine Club of Pakistan says all 10 climbers swept away by an avalanche have died. And a militant migrant in the U.S. illegally is being deported for the third time after causing a hit-and-run crash that killed a U.S. Marine in 2017.
9: The father of Lance Corporal James Walden III is reliving the pain of his son's senseless death from nearly a decade ago. Now finding out the illegal immigrant who was convicted of the hit-and-run is set to be deported a third time when he should never have been in the country at all, even before he killed his son. Walden's son, 21-year-old Marine James Walden II, had been stationed at Fort Meade and was considered a heroic soldier prepared to sacrifice for his country. But his young life was cut short in 2017, killed on a winding road while riding his motorcycle by the reckless driving of Martin Martinez Balinas, who's now 38 years old and in ICE custody.
1: Fox's Lauren Green reporting. And a sightseeing plane carrying tourists crashed into a field in Peru today outside the city of Nazca, killing all three people on board. That was two pilots and 11 passengers. No word if any Americans were on board. I'm Carmen Roberts. This is Fox News.
10: The 880 Weather Watch for South Central Nebraska and North Central Kansas calls for mostly clear skies overnight with a low of 59 degrees. Sunday, sunshine with a high of 91. Monday, sunshine with a high of 95. Southeast winds at 20 miles per hour, gust to 30, bringing more warm, moist air into the region. Tuesday, rain showers and thunderstorms. Partly sunny with a high of 82. Wednesday, rain showers and thunderstorms continue through the morning, then taper off over the afternoon, leaving partly sunny skies and a high of 78. From the 880 Weather Center, I'm meteorologist Bella Pittman. For more, check KRVN.com. Right now, it's 80 degrees.
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0: This is Lee Habib, and this is Our American Stories, the show where America is the star and the American people. 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They're some of our favorites. Our next story was made into a 2014 motion picture directed by Angelina Jolie, based on the 2010 nonfiction book by Laura Hillenbrand, Unbroken, a World War II story of survival, resilience, and redemption. While some of the most remarkable parts of Zamperini's story were left out of the film, you will be hearing them told now by the man himself. We'd like to thank the folks at Vision Video for giving us access to the footage you're about to hear. 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
1: My name is Louis Zamperini. I was born January 26, 1917 in Olean, New York. I moved to California for my health. I had pneumonia. And so ever since I was 2 years old, I lived in Torrance, California, just south of L.A., about 20 miles. And I'm afraid I was in constant conflict with the Torrance police. I was a rascal, and I think it all started with I couldn't speak English, and the other kids were teasing me. They wanted to hear me swear in Italian. You know, these were your bullies, they call them today. And so my dad got me some weights and a punching bag, and I started getting in shape. And so then after a few months, I started fighting back. And when I started fighting back, they stopped teasing me. But in the meantime, I continued with my errant ways, and I had been dissipating. I started smoking when I was 5. And during that time, it was prohibition. But everybody made beer, wine, and other things, and we knew who made it. And when they're at the movies on Saturday night, we would hijack the stuff. And even if they knew we took it, they couldn't turn us into the police, or they'd go to jail. And so that was my life as a teenager, until my brother got me out on the track, what they call an interclass track meet. And the pains of exhaustion, that's the worst. And that was it. No more running. So a week later, we're having our first dual meet with Narbonne High School, and everybody insisted I represent the school in this race. The same 660-yard run, and they finally talked me into it. The first two runners from Narbonne had finished, and their third man was ahead of me about 50 yards to go, and I wasn't about to pass him, you know, until the students, 1,000 students from my high school, started screaming, "Come on, Louis." Well, those were beautiful words to me, because I had no idea that anyone at all knew my name. I hear 1,000 students are hollering, "Come on, Louis," and that tasted pretty good. And I just got up a little adrenaline, I suppose, and I finally nipped this guy at the tape about 6 inches and came in third. So after that, I thought about that recognition. That was important to me, and I think it's important to all athletes. The thing that inspires you and creates a desire to go ahead and become a champion is recognition. And so that night I had to make a decision, and that was no doubt the first wise decision of my life. I decided to go all out to become a runner. Now, considering my life, you think that was an impossibility. And my family thought it was an impossibility, my brother thought, but I made up my mind, and I became a fanatic trainer. No more dessert. I ran everywhere, no hitchhiking, Redondo and back 4 miles, Hermosa and back. I'd run like 12 miles on a Saturday. I'd hit the mountains, run around lakes, jump up, and I got so I liked it. I was not getting tired anymore and fatigued, and I enjoyed mainly not running around the track, but running in the wilderness. And jumping over streams, I can remember on a number of occasions chasing deer down a hill, just for the fun of it. And so all that running, and in those days there were no stopwatches around, so I had no idea how fast I was running. Didn't even care. I just started enjoying running. And finally, at the end of summer, the first running race was a Far West AAU cross country at UCLA, 2 miles, about 101 runners. When the race was over, I won by a quarter of a mile, or over a quarter. And I couldn't believe it. I said, "No, I'm sure I cut a corner. I wouldn't take credit for winning." And the officials said, "No, all the challenges are in. You passed every checkpoint." And they said, "By the way, you broke all three records, Class A, Class B, and Class C, and you ran the 2 miles in 9:57, which was comparable to college running. And I was a sophomore in high school. So that did it. I knew that hard work was the answer, and from then on, I never lost a race for 3.5 years. The best, the second best 5,000 meter runner in America was coming to California to run, to draw a big crowd and so forth. And my brother said, "I want you to train. You got 2 weeks. I want you to run against this guy." Now, we had no hopes of the Olympics. Just run against him to see how close you can get to a fellow who's going to make the Olympic team. And that would have been a victory in itself. And I caught him at the tape, about 2 inches. So I knew that I could beat him, the second best runner in America. And this gave me the possibility of making the team. Now, I didn't think about the team at that time until the next day when I got a call from the newspaper that the Olympic Committee had called Torrance to tell him that I qualified for the Olympic tryouts at Randall's Island, New York. And again, it wasn't important to win. I made the team. And it's a thrill. And I'm on this ship now with all these great athletes, and they were all my heroes, you know. And I'm going around meeting all the athletes. And got off the ship at Hamburg and off to Berlin. And then they took us into the most beautiful Olympic village ever made. And it was gorgeous. Fenced in, animals running loose, lakes, stormtroopers walking through, and we'd give them the Heil Hitler salute with a big laugh on our face. And they knew we were kidding. They'd salute back. If we said Heil Adolf, they'd say Heil Hitler, or vice versa. And so they were a lot of fun.
0: And you're listening to the voice of the one and only Louis Zamperini, raised in Torrance, California, as he said, a self-proclaimed rascal in his youth. But hearing those words, "Come on, Louis," get chanted by students, that recognition, well, that was all the fuel he needed. It lit a fire in this young man. And he said, "It was the first wise decision in my life to become a runner." When we come back, more of this remarkable life story, Louis Zamperini's story, here on Our American Stories. 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
0: And we're back with Our American Stories. Let's return to Louis Zamperini and where he left off with his arrival to Berlin, Germany, to compete as a 19-year-old distance runner in the 1936 Summer Olympics, also known as the Nazi Olympics.
9: So I got in the semifinals, and fortunately, I made the finals. And the last lap comes, and I'm 50 yards behind the leaders. Something my brother had taught me when I used to complain about the third lap of the mile being tired. And he said, well, so are the other runners. They're all human beings. They're all tired. But think of it this way. You got a lap to go, about 1 minute. Isn't 1 minute of pain worth a lifetime of glory? And I never forgot that. And so I opened up the last lap, and I caught the leaders coming down the home stretch, so I did come in with the leaders. And in doing so, the coach said, you just ran your last quarter in 56 seconds, which was considered impossible for a distance runner. And that evidently caught the attention of Adolf Hitler. He was there every day. And I go back to my box after my shower, and an officer comes over and says, Hitler wants to meet you. First, he asked for my name. I said, I didn't win anything. You know, he was shaking hands with the gold medalist. He said, well, he wants to meet you. So I went over to him, and he just reached down, shook my hand, and simply said, the boy with, ah. He said, ah, yeah, the boy with the fast finish. And that was it. So

0: Mr. Fuhrer, it didn't mean anything, but my opinion of him was the same opinion that Marty Glickman had and all the others. He looked like a comedian, and the way he acted, stomping his feet, pounding his legs and face, a mustache and all that. So that was my opinion of him. Well, the games are over, and we collected souvenirs. All the Olympians did, remind them of their Olympic trip, and now I'm back home entering USC as a freshman. And now, 1940, Tokyo Olympics, we're all aiming for that. And suddenly we get the announcement, headlines in the papers, the Olympics are canceled. Well, it was quite a blow, you know. Adults really couldn't understand it, but for a kid who's been aiming for 4 years for one race, and you're going to hit your peak of your life at that particular year, that was hard to take until Pearl Harbor was hit. And, of course, we forgot all about being athletes. And like all other Americans, we were one mind, of one accord, one purpose, get in the war, quickly get it over with as soon as possible. However, I did run in Hawaii to keep in shape. And even though General Arnold, in charge of the Air Force, through a friend, he was a friend of mine, indirectly. But they wouldn't allow me to go back because our bomb group was a special bomb group and experimental. We were the first to use the heaviest bomb of the war for dive bombing. So we had a lot of missions up and down the Marshall and Gilberts, bombing Macon and Tarawa and Woji and all those islands in and out. We had a few local search missions looking for submarines. And then we came back, and after a mission, you get a couple of days off. And we're heading for the main gate on the way to Honolulu. And the operations officer comes skidding up in the Jeep and says, we just got a report. A B-25 has gone down 200 miles north of Palmyra. Now, the cloud cover, broken clouds, are at 1,000 feet. That's our search mission height. And swinging around here and there, looking for debris in the water, life rafts, anything we could find. And suddenly the RPMs dropped on one motor, oil pressure to zero. And the pilot immediately called the new engineer. And he was so excited to do his job, he came up and nervously feathered the wrong motor. Now, this plane could not fly normally on four motors. You couldn't get off the ground with a bomb load. It was the Green Hornet was a lemon. And with one motor out, the plane was having trouble. And now when he feathered the wrong motor, the plane just heeled over and went down left wing first, 45 degrees, hit the water and exploded. The pilot and tail gunner were fortunately blown free of the wreckage. And then as the tail snapped off, the control wires, which are heavy wires that are springy, so when the wires break, they coil up. And so when they snap, the wires coiled around the tripod. I'm in the middle, I can't get loose. Now with the wires there, it's a hopeless situation. And so I just thought, well, this is it, I'm dead. And so I started sinking, my ears popped, and that usually happens around 25, 30 feet. And then as I sank deeper, something I never had happened before, I felt like someone put me in the sinus with a sledgehammer. And then I lost consciousness. And of course, I'm sinking. I'm still sinking, so the pressure's got to be getting greater. And then I lost consciousness. And then for some unknown reason, I'm conscious again. I'm freed. I'm loosened from that section of the ship. I'm flailing around my arms trying to find something to grab onto. And fortunately, my USC ring, which was on this finger, which bears the white star, still there, snagged onto the waist window. And I knew that was the waist window by the feel. I grabbed it with my other hand, arched my back out of the window, inflated my life jacket, and popped to the surface. And there, I saw my two buddies, who were now hanging onto a gas tank. They were both in a state of shock, screaming help, and the pilot's head was bleeding profusely with a cut artery. And no, there's no way I can help them. If I swim over to help them, we're all dead. But I saw a life raft that had ejected from the plane automatically. And so there's a 100-foot cord dragging behind the life raft. So I'm trying to swim to the life raft with shoes on, clothes, and it's impossible. Even in a swimsuit, I couldn't have caught that life raft. The currents were that vicious. But as I almost gave up swimming, this cord was going by my face. Couldn't see it in the water. And I grabbed the last 2 or 3 feet, and I reeled in the raft and got to the pilot, co-pilot, pull him aboard, put I took two t-shirts, made a wet compress, put on the cuts, tied it with the other t-shirt very tightly so it wouldn't bleed anymore, and laid him back. And then I started thinking about that escape. That really bugged me, and I kept thinking of any kind of a logical answer for my escape, and I just couldn't find one. So I gave up thinking about it. Instead, I started praying and thanking God for sparing my life. Well, my buddies saw this, that they started to pray with me. And then it wasn't long after that, the tail gunner panicked and began to scream. It suddenly dawned on him what happened. We're all going to die, he said. I said, Mac, nobody's going to die. We're going to die, old guy. I said, Mac, nobody's going to die. And then I told him to shut up. I said, if you don't shut up, I'm going to make a report on you to the military when we get back. And he still kept screaming, so I tried to use child psychology on him, and that didn't work. So I thought I'd give him a double shock, and this is the last resort, a good shock treatment. So I turned my back on, and I came around with the back of my hand and cracked him hard across the face. He laid back in the raft, content. And he was okay for maybe 5 days or a week, and then I had to do it again. But it always seemed to work. And he never griped about it. He just laid back and seemed to enjoy it. So our menu, of course, now is for the next 47 days is what birds, fish, and water we could catch. And, of course, the birds and the fish we simply ate raw. Three albatross. Well, we actually caught four albatross. We caught the first one we caught. We just ripped it open, and the smell was enough. We threw it overboard. The second one we caught, I said, we got to eat some part of it, you know. And so we took the breast, and we tried to take a bite out of the breast of peas and try to chew it up and swallow it. We just barely swallowed one mouthful, and again we threw it overboard and used parts of it for bait. And we did catch a small fish. We divided that in three ways, and that wasn't bad, raw fish. And then a lot of time went by before we got another albatross. And I said, oh, yeah, another albatross. We opened it up, and man, I'll tell you, it was like a hot fudge sundae with nuts on it. We ate everything, eyeballs.
1: And what a story you're hearing Louis Zamperini tell. Hitler wants to meet you, he was told after that last final burst of speed. And by the way, he did not tell the story here of him seizing the Nazi flag and stealing it and taking it home. That's a heck of a story. We couldn't tell every bit and part of this story, but he did it. And he did it because, well, why not? He was still, well, a rascal in the end. He goes to USC. He wants to compete in the 1940 Olympics. That doesn't happen. They're canceled. Then comes Pearl Harbor. His life is changed. He takes on dangerous missions and soon finds himself stranded in the Pacific with a few buddies, 47 days, hanging on for dear life to be rescued. When we come back, more of this remarkable life story, the voice of Louis Zamperini from the grave. He's in heaven now. He's smiling. Loving this story here on Our American Stories. 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
9: The 880 Weather Watch for South Central Nebraska and North Central Kansas calls for mostly clear skies overnight with a low of 59 degrees. Sunday, sunshine with a high of 91. Monday, sunshine with a high of 95. South-southeast winds at 20 miles per hour, gust to 30, bringing more warm, moist air into the region. Tuesday, rain showers and thunderstorms. Partly sunny with a high of 82. Wednesday, rain showers and thunderstorms continue through the morning, then taper off over the afternoon, leaving partly sunny skies and a high of 78. From the 880 Weather Center, I'm meteorologist Bella Pittman. For more, check KRVN.com. Right now, it's 80 degrees.
7: Weather. The Great Plains depends on 880 KRVN Lexington.
10: News. I'm Carmen Roberts. Iran strikes first. It fired a drone attack at Kuwait today, hitting the U.S. ally after President Trump warned yesterday that he planned to intensify U.S. military strikes.
11: President Trump warned that a large wave of U.S. attacks could be ahead in the very near future against Iran. That wave could take several days and target electrical infrastructure inside Iran. It could begin as early as this weekend.
10: Fox's Steve Harrigan in Tel Aviv. Police in Twin Falls, Idaho say there are multiple fatalities from a shooting this afternoon at an in-and-out restaurant and that the shooter is also dead. County commissioner has said that the sheriff told him five people were shot. Media reports say three of them died. 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
1: And we return to Our American Stories and to Louis Zamperini's story. The year is 1941. While serving as a bombardier on a search and rescue mission in the B-24 Liberator in the Pacific, Zamperini's plane experienced mechanical difficulties and crashed into the ocean. Let's pick up where we last left off.
0: Before we went 7 days without water, on the 27th day we heard motors, and you can imagine our excitement. We shot flares through water dye in the ocean, flickered our mirrors, the plane came down, and flew low as they came towards us. We had our shirts off, you know, waving our shirts, tears in our eyes, boy, we're going to be with the Marines tonight on Palmyra, and then machine gunning. Water splashed off, you know, coming at us, and just missed us. And then I saw the red circle, and I knew it was a Sally bomber, which was comparable to our B-25. And so that went on, they stretched us for about 30 minutes. I was in the water with two sharks while the other two stayed in the raft. And every time I came up, I knew they were dead. But they were alive, and they weren't touched. Missed by an eighth of an inch, quarter inch, half inch. And this was just unbelievable. And I'm in the water with two sharks, and of course I'm taught how to evade sharks. The last resort is straight on. You just stay there, they'll come up slowly, they'll stop, size you up, and then they'll come at you. And you got plenty of time to get your hand up there and catch

0: I'm on the end of the nose, and they usually just take off, and that worked. And but after about 30 minutes, we decided we were in a hopeless situation. The raft was now wrinkled, laying flat in the water. There's no chance. We got to pretend we're dead. So we pretend we were dead, and the plane evidently bypasses that round, but made a big circle, and we thought they were going back to base, but they decided on one more run, and this time, as they came directly on course this time instead of off course, I looked out of the corner of my eye and I saw the bomb bay door open. And I thought, oh no, this is it. They dropped the depth charge. It was a canister. Now, we drop bombs on submarines. They drop a canister, and it lit about 50 feet away, which would have killed us. But the canister was improperly armed and sank to the bottom harmlessly. They did turn around then and leave us, and boy, what a relief. And then we had to start pumping that raft. With sharks around, and we're right level with the water, we're pumping like mad, taking turns, and barely got the raft up again. And now the holes are about the size of a 22 hole. That's a 7.7 millimeter, I think. And if you shot an inner tube full of holes in a swimming pool, it would not sink. And that's the way, that was our situation. Then as we settled back in the raft after 8 days, which it took us about 8 days to get the raft decently patched up, and then the only real big storm we had during the entire time, and it was monstrous. The waves were like 25 to 40 feet, and that was far more frightening than the Japanese airplane and far more frightening than the sharks. And we survived that. Well, I should say the two of us survived that. The tail gunner died on the 33rd day. And we buried him at sea. And so the next day, of course, there were big swells, and we're on top of the swell, and I see land for the first time. And we knew we were going to drift into the islands, but we also knew these were held by the Japanese, so we had to be real careful and try to find a deserted island. And we were about to land on one island when the Japanese patrol boat came around a point and spotted us. And, you know, you got about 25 guys with rifles aimed at you, one guy with a machine gun. You know, we were so bushed that we couldn't really laugh, but inside we were laughing. Then they threw us a rope and pulled us aboard. We couldn't even crawl. We were that weak. And sat us on the deck of the ship and hit us with a pistol in the face. But they did give us a drink of water and a biscuit. They were taken to Woji, and there weighed in at 30 kilo, about, I don't know, 65 pounds. So I lost about almost 100. And there we were treated decently. They pulled the raft out of the from the boat and counted the holes, 48 holes. And I told them the day, the 27th day on the raft, the date that the Japanese pilot strafed us. You should be able to find out who that pilot was. Oh, no, Japanese pilot wouldn't do that. But he did it. So they wouldn't accept that, even with the evidence. 2 days later, we're told we're going aboard a steamer heading for another island. And after you leave this island, we cannot guarantee your life, so we're heading for Kwaj. And we knew through the scuttlebutt that it was considered Execution Island. We were blindfolded. The ocean, 47 days out there, all you saw was that endless sky. And the Pacific Ocean is, what, 65 million square miles, the endless ocean. Now I'm blindfolded, and when I'm inside that cell, which is 2 feet wide, by 6 feet deep or 6 feet long, they take my blindfolds off. My eyes just jumped all over the place. I couldn't believe where I was. And this had a terrible effect on me. I just, in the corner of that cell, I just sat there and I looked at my skeletal frame and just started to cry. And it was, you know, here I am. 2 months ago, I was a vigorous athlete, and here I am a skeleton. And then, our new guard came on duty after about a week, and he simply looked in and said, "You Christian, me Christian." That's all he could say. Well, in Japan at that time, you didn't admit you were a Christian, not in Japan. And, of course, I thought I was. Me, Christian. So we started to chat on paper. We draw a picture, put a name to it, and so forth. And 2 days later, he got his monthly candy ration, shared it with me. Unbelievable. Every day, of course, in the morning we would think about execution. Will this be the morning? And then an officer came in one day and said, "You will go to Yokohama Prisoners of War with the Japanese fleet." up to a secret camp in the hills of Ofuna, and there I'm shoved into a room and told to stand and wait for further orders. And so I stand there and I see the back of a man's head, and then he turns around, leans back in the chair and looks at me and laughs. And he didn't have to say, "Remember me?" I knew him well at USC for 3.5 years, James Lasaki. And finally says, "I came back to Japan after USC and became Admiral Sasaki, that civilian rank of Admiral, head of all interrogation all over Japan, 91 prison camps." And we talked about USC, the bacon and egg breakfast on the campus. He was talking about that kind of food, so they weren't getting it. And then he said, "Well, we'll see each other from time to time." They called him Jimmy. Jimmy Sasaki had a high-frequency transmitter just off of Torrance Boulevard, a short distance from the Edison substation, where he made broadcasts daily to the Japanese government. Then it said he left by boat 2 days before a raid by the FBI and CIA. I'm finally transferred to what they call headquarters camp Omori between Yokohama and Tokyo on a man-made island. And there I meet the nightmare of my life, the bird. I come in there, he lines us up, comes by and looks at me, and I couldn't look in his eyes. I looked away and he says, "Why, you don't look in my eyes?" Bang! So I'm knocked down. I get up, knocked down again. So I'm punched out every day for the first 10 days, and I knew who the boss was, that's for sure. And so he was so brutal, the other guards, we gave him vile, filthy names. We didn't give him a filthy name, we simply called him the bird, because if he did find out through scuttlebutt that we named him a certain name, then we're really in for trouble.
1: And you've been listening to Louis Zamperini tell the story of his capture by the Japanese. 47 days in the ocean. The sharks were tough. The gunfire from enemy Japanese planes was tough. But what was tougher is surviving a wicked storm with 35-foot-plus waves. Then he's transferred to Execution Island. He catches a glimpse of himself, and all he saw was a skeleton frame, and he just started crying. Every morning he thought about one thing, his execution. And then he's transferred to another camp where he meets his tormentor, the bird. When we come back, more of this remarkable life story, Louis Zamperini's story, here on Our American Stories.
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1: And we return to Our American Stories and to Louis Zamperini's story. When we last left off in his story, he described a Japanese internment prison guard known as the Bird. The Bird was so deranged that General Douglas MacArthur named him as one of the most wanted war criminals in Japan. Let's continue with Louis Zamperini.
0: Now, he was a son of a wealthy family. He flunked out of officer school, so they had him for officers. And I can remember when we had a B-29 raid, he called all the Americans out. And he separated the officers from the enlisted men. And then he had all the lowest rank enlisted men, just as shameless, buck privates, faceless, and each one had to punch us and knock us down. And they wouldn't hit us hard, they'd hit us easy, and then they'd get hit with a club. Hey, hit us hard, knock us down, get it over with. So we had to take a full blow in the face, down on the ground. And so that's the way he was. He took it out on officers, always. Officers got the punishment. But about another week went by, and I believe there were six or seven of us lined up, put on a train, and now we're crossing Tokyo. But see, in the meantime, they had the big fire raid on Tokyo, which we saw from our vantage point. We saw the sky aglow all night and half the next day. And we put on the train and we go right to that charred waste. And all we could see for miles, 19 square miles of charred, you know, bamboo huts or whatever, wooden shacks. But the only thing we were able to identify were the hundreds of lathes. What the Japanese did, they did like the Germans. Their factory was bombed, but it didn't slow them down because the big factory, the industrial complex at the point of Tokyo, they only had part of their machinery there. The rest of it was in the civilian homes. And I remember going to the slaughterhouse to pick up our meat, which was horse guts in a wheelbarrow. And I used to see these transformers, and I thought, my golly, for this little house, I'd look back and I'd see a lathe, great big $25,000 lathe, and the guys working, making parts. And all down the street. So it was really strange to see the only thing not burned were all those machines. And that was the reason Truman had the firebombing of Tokyo was because that was the industrial complex. So now we're going north 12 hours to right through Nagano and down to the ocean to Noetsu, and we get to the prison compound. We have to stand there at attention and wait for further order. We waited and watched the front door of the guard shack, and whoever was in there was making us wait purposely. And we waited and waited and waited, and the door opened, and out steps the bird. Well, my knees buckled. I just couldn't believe it. I just thought, you know, I'm a guy that never gives up. But I got to the point where I just thought, it's hopeless. Hopeless. I can't escape this guy. And so I got back to attention, and then I had to put up with him all over again. So then, about 8 days before the war's over, we get one of the guards came to me and said, a sad thing happened in Japan. A city called Hiroshima, cholera broke out. No one's allowed to go in. It's quarantined. And we thought that was sad. So the whole nation of Japan knew that Hiroshima was a city quarantined with cholera. And then about 8 days later, we're told to paint PW on the roof. And we'd heard rumors about the war being over for 2 years, so it didn't mean much. But we wouldn't believe it till we saw a TBF fly over the river, and they saw all the prisoners in the river, and they flashed on their red light, da-da-da, and the radio man picked it up, the war's over. So then we rushed up to the compound and began to wave at the plane. He circled and circled. Then he dropped the red ribbon. On the end of it was a candy bar with a bite out of it, and a pack of cigarettes with two cigarettes gone. And yet 350 men got a puff of cigarette, and we all got a sliver of candy. Pretty good. That evening he came back and we looked like a body falling. It was a pair of Navy pants tied at the bottom and top, and cartons of cigarettes and candy, and Commander Fitzgerald of the Grenadier submarine, the ranking officer, he opens the pants and right on the top was a magazine. And he just stood there silently looking at that picture of the atomic bomb, because we'd never heard of it. And he kept looking at it, and the other officers walked up. We all looked over his shoulder and looked at that picture. And then I realized the date of the cholera at Hiroshima was the same date. So actually what happened with the bomb, and the Japanese pulled the eyes over the general public by telling him it was cholera, which was the best thing they could have done. So finally, the bird... 2 days before we knew the war was over, the bird disappeared, and because we had a 70-pound rock on the second floor right over the river, and a rope, we had it hidden away in the bulk of the building, and we were going to grab him, tie the rock on him, and throw him over into the river, and that was our intention. But he flew the coop, so we didn't see him again, and the other guards all started bowing and scraping, and we felt sorry for them, and we knew they had families at home that weren't eating too well. And typical American, we started giving the guards food to take home to their children and stuff like that, candy. In fact, when the war was over, sleeping in tents on the way home, I still had nightmares about the bird. I'm Italian, I have to have revenge, and when he's torturing me and punishing me, I'm getting revenge in my heart. And my hands are clenched, I got him by the throat, and that was in my dreams every night, every night, every night. I got home, it was the same thing at home. I got married, I still had the nightmares. In the meantime, I started drinking because of that. But before I started drinking heavily, I started training for the 48 Olympics. And I did get in good shape. And then when I had my knee give out and my ankle and a muscle spasm or like an explosion in my calf, I couldn't train anymore and I gave that up and that really hurt me. And so I started drinking more and more. And my wife decided time for a divorce, and somebody in our apartment house was telling us about a fellow named Billy Graham. We never heard of him. They talked my wife into going down to hear Billy Graham. He made a decision for the Lord, came home that night, tried to talk me into it, and I said, keep away from it. I don't want to hear any more about religion. But she said something that really struck me in the heart, and that was, and because of my decision, I'm not going to get a divorce. So that was good news. But the next day she was all over me, and I refused to go. Finally, they more or less tricked me into going out to hear Billy. And there he's preaching, you know, for all of sin. Well, I knew I was a sinner. Well, I didn't like the idea of him reminding me. And it just gave me an excuse to leave. I got mad, grabbed my wife, pulled her home, and the next day she's all over me again. And so I finally consented on a return trip. And I said, well, when he finishes his sermon and says, every head bowed, I'm getting out. Okay. So back we went, and I kept quoting scripture from the Bible. And I knew what I should do, but I didn't want to do it. And then as I started to leave the tent, I started thinking back on the raft. When our lives were spared, we did pray morning, noon, and night, and we prayed constantly on the raft. My prayer was always, God, save my life, and I'll seek you and serve you. And here I am home alive. My prayers were answered, and they completely turned my back on those promises. That hit me pretty hard before I got to the aisle where I decided to turn out. No, I stopped momentarily, made my decision, went back to the prayer room, and made my confession of faith in Christ, and there a miracle took place. My life completely changed. I had a turnabout. I knew that I was through getting drunk. I knew it, obviously, to myself. I knew I'd forgiven all my guards. I knew I'd forgiven the bird. And I think proof of that was that that night I didn't have a nightmare for the first time. And it's been 2.5 years, and I haven't, and since the war, and I had a nightmare every night. And now from 1949 till this day, I've still never had a nightmare or even the slightest inkling of a nightmare. And so when I met with the studio to make the movie with Universal, the producer was hearing all the things the bird did to me, and I'm sitting at this meeting like this, listening to these fellows talk. And finally, he's getting really uptight, and he jumped up and he said, Louis, how could you forgive that so-and-so? And I stood up and I said, well, I can only give you one verse in the Bible why I could forgive him. Therefore, if any man be in Christ, he is a new person. Old things are passed away. Behold, all things are become new. And he looked at me, and I didn't know what he's going to do, and he rushed over and grabbed me around the waist, picked me up and said, we're going to make this into a major film. So I thought that was pretty neat, him being Jewish and not mentioning Christ. So that was the climax. That was just beautiful. So that's my story.
1: And what a voice you just heard. 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I turned my back on God, on my promises. But then I came to Christ. My life completely changed. I forgave the bird. My nightmares ended. A beautiful story. 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
21: A deadly shooting in Idaho. I'm Daria Albinger. Fox News, a fast food restaurant appears to be the scene of the nation's latest mass shooting. It happened at a busy shopping center in Twin Falls, Idaho. Police say that multiple people are dead. Several are injured at the In-N-Out Burger. They confirm that the shooter is among the dead. President Trump warns that the U.S. could attack Iran again this weekend.
22: Kuwait reporting attacks from Iran, drone attacks from the early morning hours. No casualties reported. Also confirmation now that Iran did try and attack two oil tankers in the Strait of Hormuz, causing damage to one of them, nearly missing the other, but perhaps causing a short spike in oil prices. In the meantime, President Trump has warned about a major series of attacks against Iran that could be coming. He also expressed frustration in negotiations with Iran, saying the leadership often says one thing and then ends up doing another. It's clear that tensions in the region are rising in anticipation of potential heavy strikes ahead.
21: That's Fox's Steve Harrigan in Tel Aviv. The president is not ready to give up on his anti-weaponization fund.
23: Republican Senators Tom Tillis and John Cornyn are protesting the nomination of Todd Blanche to be AG. It was Acting Attorney General Blanche who gave the order to create the anti-weaponization fund to go to allies who the president says have been treated badly by the legal system, but the DOJ said that order was rescinded. Tillis and Cornyn want to make sure that fund isn't brought back to life, but President Trump said on Truth Social that's what he'll do if Blanche isn't confirmed by the Senate. Tillis posted on X, President Trump clearly intends to resurrect the payout pot for punks. In Washington, Jill Nato, Fox News.
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21: Now that the late Senator Lindsey Graham has been laid to rest, the attention turns to the race for his Senate seat, starting with a special Republican primary on August 11th. Businessman Mark Lynch is among the candidates.
2: What our campaign's about, putting God first again. That's how our country was founded. And that's the only way we will make America great again is with God first again.
21: Also running, former Governor Mark Sanford, former Congressman Ralph Norman, and Graham's sister Darlene. She was recently appointed by Governor Henry McMaster to serve the remainder of her brother's Senate term. Early voting is underway for Michigan's Senate race. Democrats are picking a nominee to run against Republican Mike Rogers. Fox's Rich Edson's in Dearborn.
3: Congresswoman Haley Stevens and the progressive Abdul Al-Sayed are campaigning largely here in the Detroit area. This is just days after Stevens accused her opponent of blaming all of his problems on Jewish Americans. Stevens was responding to Al-Sayed, calling her the least capable candidate in the country and suggesting she wants American government money in foreign government, an apparent criticism of defensive aid to Israel. Al-Sayed has also been campaigning with national and local progressives like Senator Bernie Sanders, left-wing commenter Hassan Piker, and Congresswoman Rashida Tlaib and Ilhan Omar. He is defending his campaign against accusations in a recent poll showing him down double digits to the presumptive Republican nominee, former Congressman Mike Rogers.
21: The primary will be held this Tuesday. You may know him best as Salvatore Bonpensiero on HBO's The Sopranos. Actor Vincent Pastore has died. Authorities are looking into his death. They say that Pastore was found today at his home in the Bronx after neighbors requested a wellness check. They hadn't heard from him in a while. Pastore had made a career of playing mobsters with roles in movies like Goodfellas and Carlito's Way. But he also had a very long career on Broadway. And one of the more famous roles that he played was Amos Hart, Roxy Hart's husband in Chicago. Vincent Pastore was 80 years old. I'm Daria Albinger. This is Fox News.
4: The 880 Weather Watch for South Central Nebraska and North Central Kansas calls for mostly clear skies overnight with a low of 59 degrees. Sunday, sunshine with a high of 91. Monday, sunshine with a high of 95. South-southeast winds at 20 miles per hour, gust to 30, bringing more warm, moist air into the region. Tuesday, rain showers and thunderstorms. Partly sunny with a high of 82. Wednesday, rain showers and thunderstorms continue through the morning, then taper off over the afternoon, leaving partly sunny skies and a high of 78. From the 880 Weather Center, I'm meteorologist Bella Pittman. For more, check KRVN.com. Right now, it's 76 degrees.
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0: is Lee Habib, and this is Our American Stories, and we tell stories about everything here on this show, from the arts to sports and business to history and everything in between, including your stories. 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They're some of our favorites. And we love to bring you stories about families and about ethics. And today we bring you a story about both. It's the story of a father, Steve Rakeman, and his son, Mike. Here's Robbie with a story.
1: Mike Rakeman owns a mortgage company. Being in the real estate business runs in the family, from his father, Steve's side.
2: He started off going to school to become a priest, believe it or not. And luckily for me, he dropped out. But he and my mom were high school sweethearts and, you know, had five kids together and basically took over his father-in-law's business, which was basically a damage appraiser.
3: We were builders and consultants. We did some contracting, mostly repairs of fire damage. And we did consulting to insurance companies. We would have to write up the specifications for repair and estimate the damage. I was the young guy, so I got to go to all the dangerous places. I was shot out a few times. I had people come after me with knives. I was young, so I could run fast. One time, I was in the South Bronx, and a local group of, I guess it was a gang, saw me go into this four-story apartment house. It had multiple fires in it. There was no one living in it. And typically, I would go up to the roof to measure the building, and then I'd work my way down. So they thought it would be fun to set the building on fire below me. So I'm on the roof, and I see the smoke coming up. And I said, oh, no, this is just a pain in the neck. So I had to jump across courtyards to the building next to it, out and into the street, and got away from the gang that wanted to either fry me or beat me up or steal whatever. But that was just work. That's what we did every day.
1: But what creates the kind of man that puts himself in the line like that?
3: I was born and raised in Long Island. We lived in a small house with my mother's parents, and there was my sister and my parents. My father was a very strong Irish Catholic. I must have been around five or six. And we were sitting at the dinner table. All six of us would always eat together. And I was making fun of the garbage man. And he pulls me up out of the dining room, and he furrows his eyebrows and says, "Never ever make fun of any person that does an honest day's work for an honest day's pay." I don't care what his color, what his speech is. An honest man is to be respected. And that always stood with me. My father once said to me, "I'm giving you my name. There's nothing wrong with it. Make sure you pass it on as clean as I gave it to you." Which meant a lot, you know. He always said this one thing, that you have two hands, and one is to work and one is to help your neighbor. That's basically the way my value system was structured from a young man.
1: Steve's father also instilled in him a father's duty to his family.
3: When I got out of college, I worked for a few years as a school teacher, but back then the school populations were dropping, and although I had tenure, I had to wait at the end of every school year to see if someone would retire or die. And I, by this time, my second child was on the way, and this was no way to support a family, being questioning if you have a job. So I got a job offer from a firm which I worked for in the summertime. My boss there was a guy named Bob Lang, and I always used to like to say that if he walked up to a payphone and there was a dime in the coin return, he'd put it back in the phone and wouldn't use it, because he was that honest. And that was throughout our little office. Unfortunately, sometimes we had some unscrupulous people who would come and offer bribes. Say, oh, you know what? I could really use $60,000 on this. And the damages are maybe worth $10,000. My standard reply to that was, well, if you give me $250,000, I'll get you your $60,000. And they'd look at you. And I said, well, because I'd be out of a job right away and possibly in jail, and someone has to take care of my family.
0: And you're listening to Steve Raichman. You'll be hearing from his son, Mike, too. But listening to Steve talk about his dad and what a profound experience to have at the age of six, making fun of the local garbage man and the father just pulling you out and saying, never, ever make fun of any person who does an honest day's work for an honest day's pay, ever. And you can bet that young man never did. I'm giving you my name. There's nothing wrong with it. Pass it along as clean as I gave it to you. What words of wisdom, and know this, it came from his Catholic upbringing. These are the kind of things that get instilled in young people through their faith, and then out came these principles by which to live. And we talk a lot about faith and how it animates good people's lives in this great country. When we come back, more of Mike and Steve Raichman's story here on Our American Stories.

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8: And we're back with Our American Stories and with the story of Mike and Steve Rakeman. We heard from Steve about how his father instilled in him the virtues and values to stand up to mobsters and to just do the right thing. Now we'll hear from Steve's son, Mike, and how Steve did his best to do the same. Here's Mike.
9: Once I got to a certain age and I kind of like really sort of understand things and what was going on, it was clear to me that my dad was a man of principle. There was right and there was wrong, and there was really nothing in between that. There was no gray area. He would tell me, he said, you know, we would live, and again in quotes, a much better life from a financial standpoint when I was growing up as one of five kids. You know, he could have taken all that money. And, you know, as a 15-year-old kid, I was like, well, why not? I could have got the, you know, the Air Jordans. I could have got, you know, this, that, the other thing, all the stuff that I always wanted. But it was plain and simple. He's like, it's wrong. It's illegal. There's no ifs, ands, or buts about it. And the time that you do it, the first error could be the only time that you do it. That's it. Now you got a target on your back. You always got to look behind you when you walk. It took me a little while to kind of like let that all sink in, but it was very eye-opening and connected a lot of the dots of what my dad had taught me since from a very young age going forward. He would tell me stories. He would speak a lot about mafia guys. So a lot of his, when he would go to claims and losses and stuff like that, he'd be in, you know, Brooklyn and the Bronx, stuff like that, where he would go in and the building owner would be there when he got there, sitting at a table, telling my dad to come sit next to him, and he'd have a gun on the table.

0: trying to intimidate him and tell him, like, this is what's got to happen. He kind of didn't really necessarily know what he was walking into. And I'm like, well, Dad, if you're doing that, you might as well take it to cash, too. I mean, come on. It was interesting stuff. And I went to work with him maybe once or twice. And I think had he told my mom ahead of time where he was taking me, she probably would have tried to kill him. Because we went to some really nasty areas. As a 15-year-old kid, I probably should not have been there. But here I am today, unscathed from that, at least. You know, when I screwed up and I knew that I was going to have to face the music from my dad, I wasn't fearing like, oh, he's gonna slap me. I was fearing disappointing him, because I know that he taught me better than that. I know that, you know, listen, we're all going to make mistakes. We're all going to, you know, none of us are perfect by any stretch of the imagination, but I know I should have known better, and I let you down because you taught me to be better than what I was. Got into a really bad car accident when I was drunk in college. This was pre-cell phone era, and my parents were visiting my other brother in college, and I couldn't get a hold of them. It happened on like a Friday night or something. I had to sit there for 48 hours until I could even tell my parents what had happened. So the anxiety from that, to say, I made these bad decisions, I did this, now I'm going to be in trouble, etc., etc. Finally got them on the phone, and, you know, they wanted to make sure I was okay. I wasn't hurt in any way, stuff like that. Later that week, I had to go to court over it. So the drive up from where my parents live on Long Island up to upstate New York, my college was about 6 hours. So I knew my dad was getting on the road at like 6 a.m. He was going to be there by noon. And, you know, so I knew, you know, what time about he was going to arrive at my apartment. I was dreading this. I can't even tell you. I was like, oh man, I messed up so badly. You've gave me so many lectures when I got my car to go to college about this exact thing. And sure enough, knock on the door. I open it. I got a crack in the face. And then probably one of the biggest hugs I've ever got from him in my life. Because it was like, you're an idiot, boom. But you're my son, I love you. You're my idiot, and we're going to get through this and fix it. I always had a good relationship with my dad, and at that point, you know, what one funny outcome of it was that I wasn't allowed to drive a car for about a year and a half. So anytime I wanted to come home from school, basically my dad would have to drive up, pick me up, and then we'd drive back. So I would get to spend those six and a half hours in the car with him, driving from upstate New York back down to Long Island, whether it was coming home for Christmas, coming home for Thanksgiving, or just for the summer. And he would do up and back the same day. I mean, we maybe stop for a sandwich. So he's in the car 12, 13 hours, and I'm in there, you know, just the way down with him, or the way up, depending on which way we were going. We still would talk about, although it was a lot of driving, and maybe at the time, you know, it's like, oh, I just want to get home. But it just was nice to have 6 hours of you know, just dad-son time. Now having kids of my own, I can understand that your time when you have siblings, your one-on-one time with your parents or one of your parents is a lot different than when you're competing for their attention or they're competing for your attention with all your other siblings. And we were, you know, for better or for worse, I had 6.5 hours to kill in the car with my dad. So, you know, I'm a mortgage banker. We arrange residential home mortgages for people looking to buy or refinance a house. And, you know, I could easily, you know, had made fraudulent documents in order to qualify someone for a loan that they may not really be able to pay back, but the customer wanted, oh, I want to buy this house. So I could white something out, change a number here, change a comma there, and all of a sudden they qualify for it, which basically is going to catch up to them sooner or later that they're not going to be able to afford this place, all for the sake of a commission check. That's certainly not something that I ever did or wanted to do. And yeah, I like to thank my father for instilling those values into me as a young kid, because I saw so many people go the other way, that they wanted to make the quick buck and they didn't care at whose expense it was. And then eventually it was a loss because whoever they did that for, that person, they were going to put that, they were putting that person into a worse situation. In addition to that, eventually they were going to get, it was going to catch up to them. They were going to lose their license as well. And throughout 2005, 6, 7, 8, during like what they would call the Wild Wild West of mortgages, where people were doing things they shouldn't do, and eventually it all caught up to them, and they would get, you know, barred from the industry. They would never be able to work in mortgages again. And, you know, like myself and a lot of the other guys that work here didn't partake in any of that, and that's why we're still here today with healthy licenses that we don't have to fear over ever having revoked or anything like that. We have a lot of younger guys that work here too that we mentor as well and can kind of, you know, trickle down all those same things that were instilled in us as young people and have gone through this and saw it in the industry as well. It's not something that we would do here, and you know, you're basically jeopardizing things for the whole company as well. You got to also be able to answer to the man upstairs, so that certainly plays a role in everything as well. And you know, when you have that as the focal point of your business, you're gonna land in good hands. My dad, since me at a young age, God blessed you with two hands. One is to take care of yourself and your family, and the other one is to help other people. And I actually told him that I remember him telling me a couple years ago. And my dad is not a crier, but I saw him. He got like a little emotional because his father passed away when he was like 14 or 15 years old. And it was something that his dad told him. And he didn't think that I remembered him telling me that story when I was a kid, but still do. I definitely remember it. It's something that I passed on to my kids as well.
1: And a great job on the storytelling by Robbie. And thanks so much to Steve and Mike Rakeman for sharing their father-son stories. Steve talking about his father, the values and principles that got passed along to him. Steve then passing those along to his son Mike, and Mike sharing those principles and values as well, and ethics in the end. My dad was a man of principle. There is a right and a wrong. And if you're listening and you're a guy, well, can your son say that about you or your daughter? When I screwed up, I wasn't fearing he would slap me. I feared disappointing him. And every dad, every mom knows that discipline and love, well, they're two sides of the same coin. A beautiful story about fathers and sons, about love, about discipline, about God, here on Our American Stories. 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
9: The 880 Weather Watch for South Central Nebraska and North Central Kansas calls for mostly clear skies overnight with a low of 59 degrees. Sunday, sunshine with a high of 91. Monday, sunshine with a high of 95. South-southeast winds at 20 miles per hour, gust to 30, bringing more warm, moist air into the region. Tuesday, rain showers and thunderstorms. Partly sunny with a high of 82. Wednesday, rain showers and thunderstorms continue through the morning, then taper off over the afternoon, leaving partly sunny skies and a high of 78. From the 880 Weather Center, I'm meteorologist Bella Pittman. For more, check KRVN.com. Right now, it's 71 degrees.
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11: Fox News, I'm Carmen Roberts. Iran strikes first. It fired a drone attack at Kuwait today, hitting the U.S. ally after President Trump warned yesterday that he planned to intensify U.S. military strikes.
12: President Trump warned that a large wave of U.S. attacks could be ahead in the very near future against Iran. That wave could take several days and target electrical infrastructure inside Iran. It could begin as early as this weekend.
11: Fox's Steve Harrigan in Tel Aviv. Police in Twin Falls, Idaho say there are multiple fatalities from a shooting this afternoon at an in-and-out restaurant and that the shooter is also dead. County commissioner has said that the sheriff told him five people were shot. Media reports say three of them died. 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
1: And we continue with Our American Stories, and we love to tell stories about how things came to be that we now have come to know. One of them we recently told on the elevator break and how it created elevators everywhere in big cities around the world. This one is the story of how the silencer came to be. Telling the story is Ashley Lubinsky. She's the former co-host of the Discovery Channel's Master of Arms. Take it away, Ashley.
15: The name Maxim is most often associated with the development of the machine gun. Sir Hiram Stevens Maxim is credited with an early successful machine gun. And his brother Hudson was also known for something that was incredibly loud, which was his development of explosives and propellant. And while the inventions of the family were often known for their noise, the next generation of the Maxim family retreated from that path to focus more on silence. Hiram Percy Maxim, who was the son of Sir Hiram Stevens Maxim, was born in Brooklyn, New York on September 2nd, 1869. He was basically a Renaissance man throughout his life, and he would revolutionize multiple industries: automobiles, weapons, aviation, and the radio. He graduated from the Massachusetts Institute of Technology in 1886 at just 17 years old. Initially, Maxim was drawn to the automotive industry. He's probably least known for this, but he probably should be known for it most of all. At the turn of the 20th century, it was thought that electric-powered vehicles would be the wave of the future. Maxim, however, back then disagreed and would champion gasoline-powered engines. By 1892, Maxim was building his own internal combustion engine, and he updated that design, and it won the first American closed-circuit auto race in 1899. And of course, he named it after himself. One issue that persisted in his brain when it came to cars was the noise associated with them. And so that's when he shifts his kind of focus on engineering ways to create sound suppression. And so by doing so, he then invented and patented several types of automobile muffler systems that redirected and slowed down a car's exhaust. Maxim then extended those patents and that idea into the concept of firearms. Obviously, Maxim grew up around firearms, and he was keenly aware of how loud that they could be. So he decided to go in the opposite direction and make the weapons less noisy. It was actually considered, and is still considered today in other countries, to be almost ungentlemanlike to have a loud firearm. Maxim was inspired to create what becomes the silencer in the bathtub, which sounds like the silliest story on the planet, but he was in the bathtub and he was watching the water form a vortex as it drained from the tub. And he wondered then whether gas in a firearm's muzzle could be directed similarly to reduce noise. He patented the Maxim silencer in 1909. And the design that he had, which differs from modern silencer designs, but his design forced muzzle gases through a series of curved vanes that spun the gases and reduced their pressure as they cooled. Essentially, reduced pressure equaled reduced noise. Today, when you think about a silencer, a lot of people associate it with self-defense, they associate it with the military, or even something sinister. But back then, Maxim was just applying a concept that he created for the automobile onto firearms, and it showed in kind of the desirability of the product on the market. He designed the silencer to be a civilian product. It was something to be used in sporting guns, because often if you were hunting or target shooting, your firearm was pretty loud. And so you saw it pop up in the different catalogs and everything for people to buy. Rather than the military. The military really didn't catch on with the silencer until the middle of the 20th century, because the recoil on a 1903 was pretty hefty. And a silencer didn't just reduce sound, it also reduced recoil. So it was a great training aid for the military back then. The Maxim Silent Firearms Company, which became the Maxim Silencer Company, didn't just stop with silencers for firearms. They also sold automobile silencers, air hoists, steam exhaust silencers, and motorboat silencers. And they partnered a lot with General Motors to give away a free silencer with every purchase. So if you bought a car with General Motors, you got a free silencer for your firearm at the same time. What's fascinating with the silencer or the suppressor is that it became highly regulated in 1934. The National Firearms Act, which is really the first big federal firearms law in the United States, regulated several types of technology. They regulated machine guns, short barrel rifles and shotguns, and also silencers. And what that meant was basically that you could still acquire it, but you had to register it and go through a much more intense background check and pay a $200 tax stamp. But what's interesting is that nowadays in America, it is a requirement to have a muffler on your car. But to put one on your firearm, you have to go through a very long background check and pay a lot of money to stick it on the end of your gun to alleviate sound issues when you are using your firearm. And America's kind of a standalone in terms of the way that they view silencers. Around the world, in many countries, they're actually seen as an accessory. You can buy them over the counter without any background process. Because Europeans love hunting, they love target shooting, and they think it's rude to have a loud firearm. And so it's interesting because I feel like Hiram Percy Maxim was such a brilliant marketer that he marketed an item that was ultimately its modern day downfall. And that was because they marketed it as an item that was silent. And brilliant when you think about it, but silent today makes people think that then a silencer causes a firearm to then in fact be silent, when that's not really the case. It suppresses sound. And in reality, most civilian accessible firearms still emit a sounds ranging from 140 to 175 decibels. And a silencer really only marginally suppresses that sound, bringing levels down to around 120 to 150 decibels. A lot of times you'll hear the comparison of it still sounds like a jackhammer. So it brings it down to help things, but it certainly doesn't silence that. And here's an example of what gunfire sounds like with and without a silencer. Hiram Percy Maxim invented the silencer. But if you talk to a gun person today, you'll probably hear them say that it is a suppressor. And the reality is both is correct. And a lot of gun people will tell you to never call it a silencer, but that's not fair to the history because Maxim patented his invention in 1909 as a silencer. It says that on the patent, and then he liked the term so much that he named his company that, the Maxim Silencer Company. And if you think about it, it's pretty brilliant marketing because who doesn't want a firearm that doesn't make a loud noise? And he really doubled down with this because he had advertisements where you had a family that is sitting in a room, you know, hanging out, and then in the other room, the dad is target shooting. And it basically says, this is so silent that you don't even have to disrupt your family in the other room. So it's brilliant marketing on the part of Hiram Percy Maxim. And then that term then translates into the legal term of silencer with the National Firearms Act of 1934. So a lot of people want to be more precise and they'll say suppressor or moderator, or if you want to go back to its origins in the automobile industry, muffler. But they use that because it's a better descriptor. But they really shouldn't pick on people who use the historical, original term, especially if they know what they're talking about. It makes you wonder if he was not as good at marketing back in the 1900s, whether or not the invention would be as regulated as it is today.
1: And a terrific job by the production, editing, and storytelling by our own Greg Hengler. And a special thanks to frequent contributor here on this show, Ashley Lubinsky. She's the former co-host of the Discovery Channel's Master of Arms. She's the former curator in charge of the Cody Firearms Museum. And she's the co-founder of the University of Wyoming College of Law's Firearms Research Center. And what a story about Hiram Percy Maxim, born in all places of Brooklyn, learns to lower and suppress the sound and volume of the engines of cars, and from that suppression of noise became the suppression of the sound of guns for ordinary citizens. The story of the silencer, here on Our American Stories.
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1: This is Lee Habib, and this is Our American Stories. It's no small miracle that the United States is the longest standing constitutional republic in the world. After all, data shows the shelf life of the average democracy is about 58 years before falling into despotism or otherwise transitioning. It's a good thing we're not average, but we almost were. Here to share the story of how George Washington refused to become a king despite very real attempts to make him one is Vince Benedetto, the founder of Bold Gold Media Group and a regular contributor here at Our American Stories. Take it away, Vince.

0: It was not long after the Battle of Yorktown in 1781, when Washington's decisive victory over the British all but ended the Revolutionary War. A triumphant Washington made his new headquarters in Newburgh, where he awaited word of a treaty that would formally end the war. But there were problems on the home front. Washington had to maintain the Continental Army in a state of readiness should peace negotiations fail, and his army was suffering, and worst of all, largely unpaid. They'd endured 8 years of hardship, but the Continental Congress lacked the funds to properly equip and compensate the soldiers throughout the war. According to Jack Warren, author of Freedom, The Enduring Importance of the American Revolution, Washington's officers struggled to maintain order, but most of them were as angry and frustrated as their men. Like their soldiers, they too had gone without pay. The frustration of the officers extended far beyond finances. There was an emerging belief that the Congress was ineffective, incompetent, and unable to govern the new nation through the vast challenges ahead. This uncertainty was expressed in a letter, now known as the Newburgh Letter, sent to General Washington by Colonel Louis Nicola on May 22, 1782. Professing to speak on behalf of many officers, Nicola urged Washington to make himself King of the United States, believing that only Washington had the moral authority and respect needed to lead the new nation through the rough times ahead. Washington, faithful to the ideals of the Revolution, condemned the notion, replying to Nicola quickly and emphatically. He said,
1: "If you have any regard for your country, concern for yourself or posterity, or respect for me, banish these thoughts from your mind and never communicate, as from yourself or anyone else, a sentiment of the like nature."
0: Washington understood history was littered with examples of generals becoming absolute rulers in the wake of their victories. He also understood that since the dawn of the Revolution, many feared he too might become an American Cromwell. In early 1783, frustration within the ranks of Washington's officer corps reached its apex. What became now known as the Newburgh Conspiracy began to formulate in early March when anonymous letters began circulating. The first, authored by an aide to General Horatio Gates, encouraged officers to gather and to discuss their grievances and even proposed defying Congress and refusing to disband if their demands were not met. This letter was followed by a second, designed to further inflame passions, intimating open military rebellion if Congress failed to act. On the verge of a mass mutiny, Washington, who had led his army through many battles, stepped into the breach. Aware of the anonymous letters, he issued a general order the very next day, disrupting the conspirators' planned gathering. He also cleverly implied that he may not even be present at that meeting, and it would be led by the senior officer in attendance. What followed was one of the great examples of leadership and stagecraft in American military history. Washington was keenly aware that addressing the officers directly and condemning them could run the risk of losing their support. But he also understood that ignoring the men would be even worse. When the day arrived, there was no sign of Washington. Starting the meeting was General Gates, who began by riling up his audience. But soon after, the door swung open and General Washington entered the room, much to the shock of Gates and the officers present. Gates did the only thing he could do. He relinquished the floor to Washington. Rather than choose to use the force of his command or implicit threats, Washington chose the path of moral persuasion. His preparation was meticulous. as he sought to address the officers' grievances and the broader threat to Republican governance posed by ideas contained in those anonymous letters. He also explained that he was working on their behalf to make sure Congress would not betray their commitments to the Army. Washington then reminded the officers that they were men of honor, making it clear this moment required the same commitment to duty that tested their resolve and courage on the battlefield. He said to them,
1: "You will give one more distinguished proof of unexampled patriotism and patient virtue, rising superior to the pressure of the most complicated sufferings. And you will, by the dignity of your conduct, afford occasion for posterity to say, when speaking of the glorious example you have exhibited to mankind, had this day been wanting, the world had never seen the last stage of perfection to which human nature is capable of attaining."
0: What happened next might very well have been the single act by Washington that saved our republic. As he began to read a letter he'd received from a member of Congress attempting to address their plight, the now older Washington struggled to read the letter due to his declining eyesight. His soldiers noticed him struggling, and Washington noticed them noticing. Masterfully reading the room, Washington, in a rare moment of vulnerability, paused. He reached into his vest pocket and pulled out a pair of reading glasses. His troops were astonished. None had ever seen their general showing any sign of weakness or age. Washington then looked at them and he said,
1: "Gentlemen, you will permit me to put on my spectacles, for I have not only grown gray, but almost blind in service to my country."
0: "Gentlemen, you will permit me to put on my spectacles, for I have not only grown gray, but almost blind in service to my country." Historians have debated whether Washington staged this moment, but calculated or not, the impact was emotionally overwhelming as his troops were moved to tears. When Washington left the room, any thought of mutiny ceased, and for one final time, his troops followed Washington's lead and his example. This moment represented something far deeper than stopping a rebellion within the ranks. Washington established that elected civilian authority of the military must at all times be maintained and cherished, and that any attempt to undermine it was a betrayal of the revolution itself. The meeting concluded with his officers committing to support the Congress and rejecting any calls for a rebellion or open defiance. The Treaty of Paris was signed in September of 1783, officially ending the Revolutionary War, and thanks to Washington's continued advocacy, his officers' grievances were addressed by Congress, although imperfectly, when they approved half-pay pensions for life. As a new year approached, on a day that should be remembered second only to our Independence Day, Washington fulfilled his destiny, not as an American Cromwell, but as the American Cincinnatus. On December 23rd, 1783, he defied nearly every historic precedent, and he resigned his commission, voluntarily relinquishing his sword to the Continental Congress. Asking for nothing in return, Washington was a civilian once again, and he returned to his home at Mount Vernon.
2: The story of George Washington and how he averted a coup and refused to become king, here on Our American Stories. 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
9: Gunfire in Idaho. I'm Chris DeMeo, Fox News. Police in Twin Falls say that there are multiple fatalities in a shooting this afternoon at an In-N-Out restaurant. The shooter is dead and there are injuries. Police continue an investigation. New attacks in the Middle East as the conflict between the U.S. and Iran continues.
10: Kuwait reporting a number of drone attacks from Iran from the early morning hours. No casualties reported. Iran initially taking responsibility for attacking two oil tankers in the Strait of Hormuz. Those attacks have since been confirmed by British maritime analysts. One of those tankers disabled partially in with the attack. The other got away but just saw the splash of a projectile in the water. These attacks on tankers often spike short-term oil prices. President Trump expressing frustration during the week at allowing space for diplomacy with Iran, saying their leadership often says one thing and does something completely different. The president taking time out to warn that a major wave of U.S. attacks against Iran could be ahead in the very near future.
9: It's Fox's Steve Harrigan in Tel Aviv. As sources say, Saudi Crown Prince Mohammed bin Salman is urging President Trump not to escalate the Iran war as the president weighs new strikes. Well, a crowded field of candidates in South Carolina are seeking the seat held by the late Senator Lindsey Graham, including businessman Mark Lynch. He says he likes his chances.
11: Our polling showed a year ago that they prefer a successful businessman like myself instead of another career politician or an attorney.
9: Lynch appearing on Fox's Saturday in America. Lindsey Graham's sister, Darlene, is filling out the remainder of her brother's term. 10 mountain climbers are confirmed dead after they were swept away by an avalanche in Pakistan. Rescuers have found the bodies and recovered three of them on Friday. No let-up in the war between Russia and Ukraine. Russia hitting Kyiv with a barrage of missiles and drones, killing 9 and injuring 33. 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
9: Early voting is underway in Michigan's Democratic primary for an open U.S. Senate seat. Progressive Abdul El-Sayed is running against Congresswoman Haley Stevens.
15: El-Sayed's defending his campaign against accusation and one recent poll that shows him down double digits to the presumptive Republican nominee, former Congressman Mike Rogers.
16: When they say, oh, you're unelectable because your name is Abdul, because for me, I push back and say, you don't know Michigan like I know Michigan.
15: His opponent, Congresswoman Haley Stevens, argues that Al-Sayed's vulnerability comes not from his name, but his policies and rhetoric, including his positions on Israel.
9: That's Fox's Rich Etzen in Dearborn, Michigan. Polls show El-Sayed leading Stevens by about 10 percentage points. The primary is Tuesday. A migrant in the U.S. illegally is being deported for the third time after causing a hit-and-run crash that killed a U.S. Marine in 2017.
17: The father of Lance Corporal James Walden III is reliving the pain of his son's senseless death from nearly a decade ago. Now finding out the illegal immigrant who was convicted of the hit-and-run is set to be deported a third time when he should never have been in the country at all, even before he killed his son. Walden's son, 21-year-old Marine James Walden II, had been stationed at Fort Meade and was considered a heroic soldier prepared to sacrifice for his country. But his young life was cut short in 2017, killed on a winding road while riding his motorcycle by the reckless driving of Martin Martinez Balinas, who's now 38 years old and in ICE custody.
9: It's Fox's Lauren Green. A sightseeing plane carrying tourists crashed into a field in Peru today, killing everyone on board. Two pilots and 11 passengers. No word on the cause or if any Americans were on board. 80-year-old Vincent Pistori, best known as playing Salvatore Bonsipiero on HBO's The Sopranos, has died. He was found dead during a welfare check in New York. I'm Chris DeMeo. This is Fox News.
18: The 880 Weather Watch for South Central Nebraska and North Central Kansas calls for mostly clear skies overnight with a low of 59 degrees. Sunday, sunshine with a high of 91. Monday, sunshine with a high of 95. South-southeast winds at 20 miles per hour, gust to 30, bringing more warm, moist air into the region. Tuesday, rain showers and thunderstorms. Partly sunny with a high of 82. Wednesday, rain showers and thunderstorms continue through the morning, then taper off over the afternoon, leaving partly sunny skies and a high of 78. From the 880 Weather Center, I'm meteorologist Bella Pittman. For more, check KRVN.com. Right now, it's 71 degrees.
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0: This is Lee Habib, and this is Our American Stories, and we tell stories about everything here on this show. And some of our favorite stories are about the men and women who serve our nation in uniform. Throughout its nearly 24-year career, the Lockheed SR-71 Blackbird spy plane remained the world's fastest and highest-flying operational aircraft. From 80,000 feet, it could survey 100,000 square miles of Earth's surface in a mere hour. SR-71 pilot Brian Shule recalls in his book, Sled Driver, Flying the World's Fastest Jet, there were a lot of things we couldn't do in an SR-71, but we were the fastest guys on the block and loved reminding our fellow aviators of this fact. Here's Major Shule with his legendary story known today as the L.A. Speed Check.
1: It's called the L.A. Speed Story. And it was just a story about one day. It was really cool being SR-71 pilot. Walter and I were doing a training mission around the United States where you just were building up hours and time. And we take off out of Beale, hit a tanker in Idaho, rip on up to Montana, zip across Denver, hang a right turn in Albuquerque, out over Los Angeles, up to Seattle, back into Sacramento, 2 hours, 21 minutes. And you just do that for, and you do it backwards, and you hit a tanker or two. It was just to gain crew coordination, build your hours. We're on our last training mission. We're over Tucson. I can see downtown L.A. from Tucson. We're at 89,000 feet. I can see the whole western United States bathed in a warm October fall glow. I can see the chain of Rocky Mountains from Canada to New Mexico. I could just see the most beautiful picture laid at my feet, and the air as smooth as glass. Not a gauge moving in the cockpit. It was perfect. Now I'm thinking, we bad. And I feel sorry for Walter because he has to monitor 5 radios in the back seat, so I flipped the switch up just to listen. And L.A. Center is controlling. They control all. When you fly Southwest Air, the guy's controlling everybody. But we're above controlled airspace. So they have us on their scope, but they're not talking to us. Now, there's controllers all over the country. Jacksonville Center, Chicago Center, Seattle Center. You know, it's the same guy. They all talk the same. And it's really cool the way they talk because they make you feel important as a pilot. They don't just say, yeah, okay, here's your thing. They make you feel really cool. So sure enough, this was pre-GPS day. Some Cessna guy has to know his ground speed. L.A. Center, Cessna, November Tango Alpha. You got a ground speed readout for us? Now, Center would like to say, who cares? Get off free. But no, he'll talk to him like he's John Glenn. Cessna November Alpha, we show you 90 knots, 90 knots on the ground. And they do that sing-song, but that's how they talk. And it makes you feel kind of cool. Right after that, a Twin Bonanza came up to pimp the guy for speed, I guess. And L.A. Center, Twin Beach, whatever, you got a ground speed readout for us? And Center likes it, God, it's Friday, why me, God, please, just get off free. But he's going to talk to him like he's Air Force One. Twin Beach, we show you 120, 120 knots on the ground. And right after that, a Navy F-18 out of Lemoore popped up on frequency. And you knew it was a Navy guy because he talked really slick on the radio. Center, Dusty 5-2, speed check. And I'm thinking, wait a minute. Dusty 5-2 has a ground speed indicator and a million-dollar F-18 cockpit. It's right there in the heads-up display. Why is he calling Center to broadcast his speed? I get it. We had just the meanest, baddest, fastest military jet in the valley today. We're taking our little Hornet jet over Mount Whitney and ripping across Death Valley. We want everyone from Fresno to the coast to know what real speed is. And you can almost hear a little glee in the controller's voice like, we have put an end to this. Dusty 5-2, we show you 620, 620 knots across the ground. And it was that across the ground. See, that little knife like, I hope nobody else has the nerve to get on frequency now. And there wasn't an airliner from Seattle to San Diego that wanted to be next on freak. It's sort of an etiquette thing amongst flyers. And a 12-year-old was reaching for the mic button. And I thought, oh, no, wait, Walter's in charge of the radios. I flew single seat all those years, but I'm in the family model now. And I want it. No, it's the Navy. They must die. They must die now. And I thought, no, but if I do, I'll upset Walter, and I want us to be a good crew. And at that moment, I heard a click of the mic button in the back seat. Ladies and gentlemen, Walter and I became a crew at that moment. In his best innocent voice, L.A. Center, Aspen 30. Have you got a ground speed readout for us? You could almost hear a collective gasp on Freak, like, oh, the poor fools didn't hear the previous transmissions. Oh, they got crushed like a grape. It's just a pilot thing. But Center had to give you that same voice. Aspen 30, we show you 1,992 knots across the ground. When I knew I was going to like Walter a lot is when he came back and said, Center, we're showing a little closer to 2,000. Ladies and gentlemen, we did not hear another transmission on that frequency all the way to the coast. The king of speed lived, the Navy had been flamed, and a crew had been formed. For just a moment, it was absolutely fun being the fastest guys on the block.
0: And you've been listening to Major Brian Shule, his story of the SR-71 Blackbird doing a little speed check to show off just a little bit. By the way, a little about Shule. He flew 212 combat missions and was shot down near the end of the Vietnam War. Unable to eject, he was forced to ride the plane into the jungle. He was rescued by Army Special Forces and was so badly burned that he was given next to no chance to live. Brian spent a full year in the military hospital where he underwent 15 medical procedures and was told he would never fly again. Brian miraculously returned to full flight status, flying the A-7, then the A-10, and went on to be an instructor at the Air Force's Top Gun School. By the way, these are real-life people, folks. Real-life people. His career culminated in flying the SR-71 Blackbird. Brian was the pilot who provided President Ronald Reagan with detailed photos of the Libyan terrorist camps in 1986. Major Brian Shule's SR-71 Blackbird story, The L.A. Speed Check, here on Our American Stories.

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4: And we return to Our American Stories. When Apollo 8 took off from the John F. Kennedy Space Center in 1968, the Vietnam War was in full swing, and earlier that year in April, Martin Luther King Jr. had been assassinated in Memphis, Tennessee. This all wasn't lost on Apollo 8's three astronauts, Frank Borman, Jim Lovell, and William Anders, as they took off on their grand journey around the moon. Here to tell the story of what happened, with that in mind, is Steve Cates. Take it away, Steve.
5: Apollo 8, NASA made a decision that they would send three astronauts on a journey around the moon for 10 lunar orbits in 1968 around Christmas time. There was a lot of objections in some of the higher, offices of NASA that this might not have been the right thing to do because we only tested Apollo 7 in Earth orbit, and yet we haven't sent the Apollo spacecraft to the moon yet. So Frank Borman, Jim Lovell, and William Anders did that most incredible feat.
6: Here's Jim Lovell, astronaut on Apollo 8, with more.
7: Well, my first sensation, of course, was not too far from the Earth, because when we turned around, we could actually see the Earth start to shrink. Now, the highest anybody had ever been, I think, had been either, I think it was Apollo or Gemini 11, up about 800 miles or something like that, and back down again. And all of a sudden, we're just going down, and it reminds me of driving a car, looking out the back window, going inside a tunnel and seeing the tunnel entrance shrink as you go farther into the tunnel. It was quite a sensation to think about. And you had to pinch yourself. Hey, we're really going to the moon. I mean, this is it. I was a navigator, and it turned out that the navigation equipment was perfect. I mean, it was just, you couldn't ask for a better piece of navigation equipment. Coming into the moon itself, the last day, our blunt end was towards the moon, and we didn't see it as it got bigger. But the ground called up, and the mission control said, now at such and such a time, and they named it right down to the second, you lose communication with us because the moon's gravity will swing around to the far side. Right to the second, there was static in our earphones, no comm. Then, of course, we lit the engine to slow down, and we got into lunar orbit. And this is where we started to look at the moon, and all those nice things we said. And that Christmas message, when we determined, first of all, that we would get and burn into the lunar orbit,

0: on Christmas Eve, we thought, boy, something's got to be appropriate to say. We ought to say something. What can we say? And we couldn't think of anything. Then there was a fellow that I think Borman knew. His name was Cy Burgin.
1: Well, it's another example of the wonderful country we live in. We got Julian Cheer, who was the head of public information for NASA in Washington, called me one day and said, you're going to have the largest audience that's ever listened to or seen a television picture of a human on Christmas Eve. And you've got, I don't know, 5 or 6 minutes. And I said, well, that's great, Julian. What do we do? And he said, do whatever is appropriate. That's the only instructions. Then that's the exact word. Do whatever is appropriate, whatever you feel is appropriate. And be honest with you, we were so involved in the mission, and this was a peripheral one, so I just kind of farmed that out to a friend of mine, Cy Burgin, from Washington.
0: He was with the U.S. Information Agency, I think had gone with them, some of the astronauts around on their trips. Frank asked him, could he come up with something appropriate? Well, he couldn't, but he knew another person, I think it was a newspaper man, I forget his name, that he said, okay, I'll think it over, I'll try to see what I can do. And he was working almost all night trying to think of appropriate words, and his wife came down and said, why don't you have them read something from the Bible? And they said, well, that's, you know, the New Testament. No, she says, the Old Testament.
1: Reading from Genesis.
0: Because, you know, this would be very appropriate.
1: And I discussed it with Bill and Jim, and we had it typed on the flight plan, and that's, I didn't give it any more thought than that.
0: So that's how it came to pass. They said the first 10 verses of Genesis, which is really the foundation of many of the world's religions. And that's how it got started.
2: We are now approaching lunar sunrise. And for all the people back on Earth, the crew of Apollo 8 has a message that we would like to send to you. In the beginning, God created the heaven and the earth. And the earth was without form and void, and darkness was upon the face of the deep. And the Spirit of God moved upon the face of the waters. And God said, let there be light. And there was light. And God saw the light, that it was good. And God divided the light from the darkness.
3: And God called the light day, and the darkness he called night. And the evening and the morning were the first day. And God said, let there be a firmament in the midst of the waters. Let it divide the waters from the waters. And God made the firmament, and divided the waters which were under the firmament from the waters which were above the firmament. And it was so. And God called the firmament heaven. And the evening and the morning were the second day.
2: God said, let the waters under the heaven be gathered together into one place. And let the dry land appear, and it was so. And God called the dry land earth, and the gathering together of the waters called the sea. God saw that it was good. And from the crew of Apollo 8, we close with good night, good luck, a Merry Christmas, and God bless all of you on the good earth.
1: Looking back at the earth on Christmas Eve had a great effect, I think, on all three of us. I can only speak for myself, but it had for me, because the wonderment of it, the fact that the earth looks so lonely in the universe, it's the only thing with color. All of our emotions were focused back there with our families and so on. So that was the most emotional part of the flight for me.
0: We were so curious, so excited about being at the moon, that we were like three school kids looking into a candy store window, watching those ancient old craters go by from, and we're only 60 miles above the surface. We didn't have any kind of feeling, at least myself, of, you know, fear or if, you know, are we going to get back or not. It was just to be there was such an exciting moment that, you know, would have done it all the time. I felt very, very honored and lucky to be there.
4: There was a little bit of concern as to how that would be, you know, received in the world. But NASA gave them the permission to do that. I mean, it wasn't something that was really that controversial. But in many circles, they thought that, hey, this is an appropriate thing to do as we celebrate the birth of the Christ child, Christmas, and read from the book of Genesis and talk about the creation, according to the Bible, of how the universe was formed and God in his wonderful ways of how we manifest beauty and love to all the people of the world, and probably to all people in the other civilizations outside of this world.
0: At the time, we didn't know what the effect of the flight would be. We didn't know whether the flight was going to be successful or not. But, you know, with riots and assassinations and the war going on, I was part of a thing that finally gave an uplift to the American people about doing something positive, which was really, that's why I say Apollo 8 was really the high point of my space career.
4: Their neutrality in politics was always number one. But reading from the Bible was just, in their opinion, and I approve of it. I think it was a beautiful thing because at that time, there's a way to send a message about peace and love. And why not do that during a time when everybody needed calming? It was probably one of the most watched shows ever in the history of television. And I don't know the exact number of people that were watching, but it's in the hundreds of millions. And it was so well done. And I thought that the reading of the Bible and the book of Genesis was apropos for the time when tensions were very high in America.
5: And a terrific job on the editing and production and storytelling by Monty Montgomery. A special thanks to Steve Cates. And also a special thanks to NASA Johnson Space Center Oral History Project for some of the audio in this piece and NASA itself. The astronauts knew they needed to say something appropriate on Christmas Eve with the largest television viewing audience, perhaps in history. They were told, do something appropriate. And my goodness, did they. The story of the reading of Genesis, the story of Americans in orbit around the moon, and God's creation, here on Our American Stories.

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8: The 880 Weather Watch for South Central Nebraska and North Central Kansas calls for mostly clear skies overnight with a low of 59 degrees. Sunday, sunshine with a high of 91. Monday, sunshine with a high of 95. South-southeast winds at 20 miles per hour, gust to 30, bringing more warm, moist air into the region. Tuesday, rain showers and thunderstorms, partly sunny with a high of 82. Wednesday, rain showers and thunderstorms continue through the morning, then taper off over the afternoon, leaving partly sunny skies and a high of 78. From the 880 Weather Center, I'm meteorologist Bella Pittman. For more, check KRVN.com. Right now, it's 71 degrees.
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10: Fox News, I'm Carmen Roberts. Iran strikes first. It fired a drone attack at Kuwait today, hitting the U.S. ally after President Trump warned yesterday that he planned to intensify U.S. military strikes.
11: President Trump warned that a large wave of U.S. attacks could be ahead in the very near future against Iran. That wave could take several days and target electrical infrastructure inside Iran. It could begin as early as this weekend.
10: Fox's Steve Harrigan in Tel Aviv. Police in Twin Falls, Idaho say there are multiple fatalities from a shooting this afternoon at an in-and-out restaurant and that the shooter is also dead. County commissioner has said that the sheriff told him five people were shot. Media reports say three of them died. 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
12: 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Did he tell you who he was running the guns for? 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
0: And we continue with our American stories. The bombing of the Alfred P. Murrah Federal Building in Oklahoma City on April 19, 1995 was the deadliest act of homegrown terrorism in American history. In mere seconds, a Ryder rental truck packed with nearly 5,000 pounds of explosives tore off the building's entire north wall, damaging 300 nearby buildings and incinerating hundreds of vehicles. When rescue efforts were completed days later, the death count was 168, among them 19 children, most of whom were in the building's daycare center. The youngest victim was 4 months old. Hundreds more of all ages were hospitalized or injured. On April 23, a memorial service was held at the Oklahoma State Fair Arena in honor of those who lost their lives. Speakers included the mayor of Oklahoma City, the governor of Oklahoma, and President Bill Clinton, who had these words to say to the people gathered there and to a national TV audience as well.
14: If anybody thinks that Americans are mostly mean and selfish, they ought to come to Oklahoma. If anybody thinks Americans have lost the capacity for love and caring and courage, they ought to come to Oklahoma.
0: After President Clinton, the Reverend Billy Graham came to the podium. The most trusted pastor in America came to address the question human beings have been asking since the beginning of time about unexplainable acts of evil. Here was Billy Graham's response.
15: I have been asked the question several times, many times. Why does God allow it? Why does a God of love and mercy that we read about and hear about allow such a terrible thing to happen? Over 3,000 years ago, there was a man named Job struggled with the same question. He asked why? Because he was a good man, and yet disaster struck him suddenly and swiftly. He lost 7 sons, 3 daughters. He lost all his possessions. He even lost his health. Even his wife and his friends turned against him. His wife said, "Curse God and die." And in the midst of his suffering, he asked this question, "Why?" Job didn't know. "Why did I not perish at birth?" he cried. Perhaps this is the way you feel. And I want to assure you that God understands those feelings. The Bible says in Isaiah 43:2, "When you pass through the waters, I will be with you. And when you walk through the fire, you will not be burned. The flames will not set you ablaze." And yet Job found there were lessons to be learned from his suffering, even if he didn't fully understand it. And that is true for all of us as well. What are some of the lessons that we can learn from what has happened? First, there's a mystery to it. I've been asked why God allows it. I don't know. I can't give a direct answer. I have to confess that I never fully understand, even for my own satisfaction. I have to accept by faith that God is a God of love and mercy and compassion, even in the midst of suffering. I can remember many years ago, lying on a dirt floor in a field hospital in Korea, and looking up into the face of a soldier suspended in a frame who was horribly wounded, and the doctor said he'll never walk again. And I asked myself, why? I can recall standing at the bedside of children who were dying, and I've asked myself, Lord, why? I recall walking through the devastation left by hurricanes in Florida and South Carolina and typhoons in India and earthquakes in Guatemala and California. And I've asked myself, why? The Bible says God is not the author of evil, and it speaks of evil in 1 Thessalonians as a mystery. There's something about evil we will never fully understand this side of eternity. But the Bible says two other things that we sometimes are tempted to forget. It tells us that there is a devil, that Satan is very real, and he has great power. It also tells us that evil is real, and that the human heart is capable of almost limitless evil when it is cut off from God. The prophet Jeremiah said, "The heart is deceitful above all things and desperately wicked. Who can know it?" That's your heart and my heart without God. And that's one reason we each need God in our lives. For only He can change our hearts and give us the desire and the power to do what is right and keep us from wrong. Times like this will do one of two things. It will either make us hard and bitter and angry at God, or they will make us tender and open and help us to reach out in trust and faith. And I think that's what the people of Oklahoma are doing that I have met since I've been here these past 2 days. I pray that you will not let bitterness and poison creep into your soul, but that you will turn in faith and trust in God, even if we cannot understand. It is better to face something like this with God than without Him. But the lesson of this event has not only been about mystery, but we've already heard. It's a lesson of a community coming together. Some of you today are going through heartache and grief, so intense that you wonder if it'll ever go away. I've had the privilege of meeting some of you and talking to you. But I want to tell you that our God cares for you and for your family and for your city. The Bible says that the God of all comfort, who comforts us in our troubles. Jesus said, "Blessed are they that mourn, for they shall be comforted." I pray that every one of you will experience God's comfort during these days as you turn to Him. For God loves you, and He shares in your suffering. Difficult as it may be for us to see right now, yes, there is hope. As a Christian, I have hope not just for this life, but for the life to come. Someday there will be a glorious reunion with those who have died and gone to heaven before us. And that includes all those innocent children that are lost. They're not lost from God.
16: Just days after that Memorial Day service, the wheels of justice began to turn. Two suspects were arrested, Timothy McVeigh and Terry Nichols. And not long after that, in 1997, both were convicted. Terry Nichols was sentenced to 161 consecutive life terms without the possibility of parole. In December 2000, Timothy McVeigh asked a federal judge to stop all appeals of his conviction and asked for a date to be set for his execution. The request was granted, and on June 11, 2001, McVeigh, at age 33, died by lethal injection at the U.S. Penitentiary in Terre Haute, Indiana. He was the first federal prisoner to be put to death since 1963. The Murrah Building was demolished for safety reasons in 1995, and the Oklahoma City National Memorial Museum later opened in its place. On this day in history, in 1995, the victims of the Oklahoma City bombing were honored with a memorial service. This is Our American Stories.
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0: This is Our American Stories. Up next, the story of a Cuban refugee who became one of the greatest entertainers in American history. Here to tell the story of Desi Arnaz is our own Jim Watkins. 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
2: The Guiding Light, presented by Dove, the soap that does everything in your washing machine.
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1: Some called it the golden age of television. It truly was a place where stars were born overnight, including one Cuban exile whose only claim to fame was the conga, a very popular line dance that swept New York nightlife in the 1940s. But before the glitter and the fame, there was a little kid on an island not far away. Born Desiderio Alberto Arnez III, little Desi was born to proud parents. His father was the mayor of Santiago de Cuba, himself the son of a Cuban congressman of great esteem, and Desi's family was considered part of the upper class of Cuba. But all that changed in 1933 when a revolution broke out on the island nation. The rebellion left the Arnez's family impoverished, Desi's father imprisoned. That is, until Desi's influential grandfather with political connections was able to secure Desi's father's release out of jail, just long enough for them to escape from Cuba to America with exile in Miami, Florida. Here's Desi talking about his childhood on the Johnny Carson Show during an appearance he made in 1974.
7: Man, I didn't realize this. You were in Cuba at the time that they had the Cuban Revolution, and you had to get out of Cuba?
8: Very rare down there, you know, a revolution. But I was down there way before Fidel Castro, during the Batista thing. My father was the mayor of my hometown for 10 years. My uncle was the chief of police. We had that town pretty well.
7: Really well.
1: For a time, things were pretty bad for Father Alberto and little Desi. It was Miami during the 30s, back when Florida was more swamp than swank, and something called air conditioning was still a decade away. In Desi's recollection of it years later, he recalled his teen years cleaning bird cages for a living while living out of a garage with his dad. Though Desi did have a gift for rhythm and singing, and it wasn't too long before the young man was able to get a gig with a local nightclub band, playing the bongos and entertaining the crowd. It wasn't the big time, but it was better than cleaning up bird poop in humid South Florida, living in a garage with Papa. And it was then that a local band leader named Javier Cugat took the young performer under his wing, grooming the boy for eventual success.
8: You really see that my whole life has been a bunch of accidents. Everything that happened to me is because something else happened. I was with Cugat, and even though he didn't pay much money, I had to steal buns and celery at the Waldorf. But I learned a hell of a lot about the band business.
1: Desi's show was a hit, and everyone, it seems, were catching on to the new Cuban sound from the young band leader from Cuba.
7: Weren't you partly responsible for starting the conga craze?
8: Yeah, that's another accident. I quit Cugat because, like I said, I couldn't eat well working with him. And I went back to Miami.
7: Cookie's not coming off too good so far. But
8: I said I learned a lot from him, though.
7: Yeah.
8: I said, Cugat, I got to quit. I got to quit my little band. And he says, you'll die of hunger. Nobody knows the rumba in this country. I says, I'm dying of hunger now. So what's the difference? So he says, go to Miami. And I go to Miami. I said, if I get a job, would you send me a little band? I said, sure. So he said, you can use Xavier Cugat as his Desi Arnaz Orchestra from the Waldorf Astoria in New York City. I said, gee, that's great. You know, it's a wonderful start. So I got a little job down there. I says, I got the job, send me the band. And they got there the night that I was opening. And I had no arrangements, no nothing. So I opened. We played the first set. I came down the stairs. The guy says, you're fired. That is the worst sound I have ever heard in my life. And he was right.
7: You're bad.
8: I was right. He says, I would have been better off hiring the Salvation Army. So I said, let me try to figure out. And I had this big conga drum with me. Anyway, I said to these guys, I bought a bottle of rum. I says, drink up. We're going to try something new. I figure I can make enough noise with this thing to cover the band, you know, behind me. And also, who can go boom, boom, boom, boom, boom, boom, boom, boom? You know, I said to the drummer, I said, you can go boom, boom, boom, boom, can you? You don't have to make that sound like a pastor. I said, no, boom, boom, boom, boom, I can go. I said, all right.
9: Yo quiero pedir.
1: Just when everything was going great for the exiled Cuban, the band was on its way and the future looked bright. But there was another drum beating, the drums of war. Desi Arnaz was drafted.
10: The United States of America was suddenly and deliberately attacked by naval and air forces of the Empire of Japan.
1: As luck would have it with Desi, after boot camp, the Army decided to keep the young soldier stateside due to knee injuries that kept him from the front lines. He would end up heading the USO, a morale-boosting agency within the Army that performed for troops overseas, as well as the injured here at home. After the war, Desi set his sights on movies, the big screen. And it was while appearing in an extra in the film Too Many Girls that Desi caught the attention of producers who liked his comedic timing and musical ability. He would also catch the fancy of a playful redhead actress named Lucille Ball.
11: I like the shade of lipstick you have on, Tululu.
27: Do you, sugar?
11: I bet I can tell you what kind it is.
27: Well, it's...
11: Oh, don't tell me. Guerlain.
27: You're wrong, sugar.
11: Not Guerlain.
27: No, it's...
11: Please. This is very embarrassing to me.
1: The two eloped a short time later, and together would go on to create their own production company, calling it, appropriately, Desi Lou. Here's Desi reflecting on his partnership with Lucy and her contributions.
8: You know, Time magazine asked me one time, what are you, if you had to split the percentage of the success of I Love Lucy between yourself and the actors and the actresses and the writers, and how would you do it? Who would you give the credit? I said, well, give Lucy 90% and split the rest between us.
7: Yeah, she's a big talent. Big talent.
8: No one likes her.
1: Needless to say, I Love Lucy was a tremendous success. It was also the first television show filmed in Los Angeles. Each episode featured the charming band leader and his kooky wife, who always found a way to find trouble. The show was an immediate hit.
12: Hello, friends. I'm your Vitamita Benjamin girl. Are you tired, run down, listless? Do you poop out at parties?
1: The chemistry worked, and every week tens of millions tuned in to watch the antics. It should be noted that when Lucy had her baby in the final season, 44 million viewers watched it, which accounted for 75% of all households who had a television set in their living room.
8: Just think, tomorrow night at this time, I'm going to be a father.
13: Yes, sir, and I'm going to be a godfather.
27: And I'm going to be a godmother.
13: Uh-huh.
27: Ricky, this is it.
1: I Love Lucy had many distinctions. It was filmed live, the stars were also producers, and it was also the first time a show played in reruns, which meant movie studios could make money in perpetuity by syndicating shows forever. In all, Lucy and Desi produced 180 episodes over 6 seasons, and I Love Lucy was still number one in the ratings when its last show aired in 1959.
9: We're as happy as two can be.
1: Desi Lou went on to produce other groundbreaking shows like Mission Impossible, which still generates box office success today. But perhaps the greatest franchise came from Desi Lou's launch of Star Trek in 1965, which would run for just 3 seasons initially, but spawn a legacy of spin-offs and feature films for the next 50 years.
14: Space, the final frontier.
1: Many will say barriers were broken by both Desi and Lucy, and some of it well-deserved. But in interviews, Desi always says it was America's freedom that made it possible for a young exiled lad from Cuba achieve such extraordinary fame and fortune. It's as much a love story as it is a testament to the achievability of the American dream.
5: The audience, like these people throughout the country, they love us being together. So I said, well, now I don't care what the networks, the agency, or anybody says.
1: How you can go from no one to someone with a little bit of talent and a desire to make it big.
0: The story of Desi Arnaz here on Our American Stories. 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
2: A deadly shooting. I'm Deborah Valentine, Fox News. A deadly shooting at a fast food restaurant in Twin Falls, Idaho. Police Chief Matthew Hicks.
3: We've had a shooting at the In-N-Out location that has resulted in fatalities. I don't have the exact number confirmed.
2: Hicks says the shooter is among those killed. A shelter-in-place order has been lifted, a motive under investigation. New attacks in the Middle East as the conflict between the U.S. and Iran continues. Fox's Steve Harrigan reports from Tel Aviv, Israel.
4: Kuwait reporting a number of drone attacks from Iran from the early morning hours. No casualties reported. Iran initially taking responsibility for attacking two oil tankers in the Strait of Hormuz. Those attacks have since been confirmed by British maritime analysts. One of those tankers disabled partially in with the attack. The other got away but just saw the splash of a projectile in the water. These attacks on tankers often spike short-term oil prices. President Trump expressing frustration during the week at allowing space for diplomacy with Iran, saying their leadership often says one thing and does something completely different. The president taking time out to warn that a major wave of U.S. attacks against Iran could be ahead in the very near future.
2: President Trump posting on Truth Social tonight that he is now canceling the attack on Iran for now. Wildfires destroying more than a million acres in Washington and Oregon. Now one city's under mass evacuation orders.
5: Thousands are under evacuation orders in Spokane, Washington, as several fast-growing wildfires threaten neighborhoods there. The firestorm is fueled by dry, windy conditions, with some wind gusts in the area hitting 30 to 45 miles per hour. Firefighters have been battling the blazes on the ground, assisted by helicopters and fixed-wing firefighting aircraft. Meanwhile, Washington's governor declared a statewide wildfire emergency, issuing a burn ban and opening up access to additional firefighting resources.
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2: A migrant in the U.S. illegally is being deported for the third time after causing a hit-and-run crash that killed a U.S. Marine in 2017. Fox's Lauren Green reports.
17: The father of Lance Corporal James Walden III is reliving the pain of his son's senseless death from nearly a decade ago. Now finding out the illegal immigrant who was convicted of the hit-and-run is set to be deported a third time when he should never have been in the country at all, even before he killed his son. Walden's son, 21-year-old Marine James Walden II, had been stationed at Fort Meade and was considered a heroic soldier prepared to sacrifice for his country. But his young life was cut short in 2017, killed on a winding road while riding his motorcycle by the reckless driving of Martin Martinez Balinas, who's now 38 years old and in ICE custody.
2: The migrant was deported after the hit and run, but unlawfully reentered the U.S. under the Biden administration. President Trump threatening to move forward with creating a nearly $2 billion fund for his allies if two U.S. senators continue to refuse to back his attorney general nominee. Here's Fox's Jill Nato.
18: Republican Senators Tom Tillis and John Cornyn are protesting the nomination of Todd Blanche to be AG. It was Acting Attorney General Blanche who gave the order to create the Anti-Weaponization Fund to go to allies who the president says have been treated badly by the legal system, but the DOJ said that order was rescinded. Tillis and Cornyn want to make sure that fund isn't brought back to life, but President Trump said on Truth Social that's what he'll do if Blanche isn't confirmed by the Senate. Tillis posted on X, President Trump clearly intends to resurrect the payout pot for punks. In Washington, Jill Nato, Fox News.
2: An Air Force official.

0: confirms that Joint Base Charleston in South Carolina will be renamed in memory of the late Senator Lindsey Graham. I'm Deborah Valentine. This is Fox News.
1: The 880 Weather Watch for South Central Nebraska and North Central Kansas calls for mostly clear skies overnight with a low of 59 degrees. Sunday, sunshine with a high of 91. Monday, sunshine with a high of 95. Southeast winds at 20 miles per hour, gust to 30, bringing more warm, moist air into the region. Tuesday, rain showers and thunderstorms. Partly sunny with a high of 82. Wednesday, rain showers and thunderstorms continue through the morning, then taper off over the afternoon, leaving partly sunny skies and a high of 78. From the 880 Weather Center, I'm meteorologist Bella Pittman. For more, check KRVN.com. Right now, it's 69 degrees.
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6: Oh, thanks so much, Freddie. It's a pleasure to be here.
5: It's our pleasure to have you. The Museum of Barbecue, it sounds something like something every barbecue lover would want to visit. How did this idea for the museum first come about, Jonathan?
6: Yeah, it's an idea that was 6 years in the making, if you can believe it, where I was the food editor at Kansas City PBS, and I'd been writing about food, particularly barbecue here in Kansas City, for nearly two decades. And I started thinking about some of exactly what you talk about on your show and talked about in your intro, where barbecue is such a communal, lovely thing, right? It brings us together in people's backyards or across long tables in restaurants. And it's about sharing a meal, sharing stories, sharing tradition. And it got me thinking about, could there be a physical space that was that literal embodiment of community and bringing people together? And as I started to research it, there wasn't a museum dedicated to barbecue in the world. And it really felt like Kansas City was the perfect place to remedy that.
5: Wow. And I like it because in case I'm not mistaken here, it's on a street called Grand. So this is really huge, isn't it?
6: Oh, I appreciate that. Yeah, it is on Grand Boulevard, right? I guess our ambitions were grand. That is a fair thing to say. What's joyous for us, right, is we pack a whole bunch into a small space. So we're just in about 4,300 square feet.
5: Oh, my.
6: And I mean, for our first go at this, I really didn't want it to be overwhelming because, you know, one of the things I've learned about being in barbecue is it's a lifelong pursuit, right? You're not going to learn everything the first time you fire up your grill or your smoker, and you probably will keep learning if you're open to it over the course of years and decades. And we really love the idea of, could we distill kind of some of the essence of barbecue into both the elements and the main American regions, to give people kind of a taste of what they would experience not only in Kansas City, but across America.
5: Jonathan, you mentioned that this was 6 years in the making. You've been a writer for, you mentioned, 20 years. At what point did you realize that barbecue history deserved its own place and its own, I'm going to call it a sanctuary, if you don't mind?
6: No, I mean, I think this is a celebration of, like, by design. You know, to me, it was this idea that barbecue is genuinely, as much as it is a global art form, right? As soon as we had live fire. I feel like we had barbecue. And as a result, we may never know who the first person was who ever, you know, actually held a barbecue or put smoke to meat. But I think for me, I just became captivated about the idea of really having a place that could stand for something that was so integral to so many cultures and histories.
5: Everyone, Jonathan Bender with us. He is the heart and soul of the Museum of Barbecue in Kansas City, Missouri. So what happens when you go in? I mean, as you walk through the doors, I understand it's an interactive experience. How can you be interactive with barbecue in a museum, Jonathan?
6: Yeah, so for us, right, this is multi-generational by design. We're in Crown Center, which is this incredibly family-friendly complex that's been there since the 1960s. And I love the idea that barbecue is sensorial, right? When you go to your favorite spot, you step out of the car in the parking lot and that smoke hits you, right? And when you sit down at the table, your fingers are getting saucy. You know, barbecue isn't a neat affair. It's meant for you to get messy and to engage all your senses. And so as a result, we really wanted to do the same thing with the Museum of Barbecue. And so we mean it, right? When you come in, you're going to hear the words of pit masters. You're going to have the opportunity to smell some of the components of spice, to walk on sauce, right? We really want to find ways to bring in those tactile elements, because I do believe barbecue is such a sensory experience. And so as far as we can go without actually serving you a plate of barbecue, you know, that's what we want to do.
5: Now, excuse me, did I hear you say you can walk on the sauce?
6: Yeah, that's right. So there was a local artist here named Sykes Style who designed our sauce room, right? The first five parts of, like, five exhibits walk you through the true elements of barbecue. So you start in the meat room, and you learn about rub and spice. We take you through wood and fire on to smoke and sauce. And Sykes Style here in Kansas City designed this room where there are floor tiles that move under you to kind of make you feel like you are literally walking on sauce.
5: That's incredible. So you had the idea 6 years ago to do this. How long did it take to bring all the pieces together and say, okay, we finally got it? And how close did it come to your vision?
6: Yeah, I really appreciate that question. I mean, in another scenario where there's not a global pandemic, I think we may have been able to debut a little sooner. But I also think the idea is better for having some time to bake, right? One of my favorite parts of somebody who creates things is the ability to collaborate with others. And, you know, I'm a writer by trade who has since made podcasts and documentaries, and I've learned that there are so many different ways to tell stories. And so in some respects, right, I got to stand up this story, but then do it with visual artists and architects and exhibit designers from literally across the globe. And so the best part of this, right, is the ways in which I got to be surprised by other people taking an idea and running with it, or creating something that evoked how they feel about barbecue. And in that discussion, I think, is where some of the magic happens, right? It's an idea that is collectively better because it has been created by a bunch of people, the same way in which everybody who goes out there to cook in their backyard, ideally, right, is taking a little bit of magic from everybody who's kind of come before them.
5: It's really interesting. Everyone, Jonathan Bender joins us today. He is the heart and soul of the Museum of Barbecue in Kansas City, Missouri. And I must say, I grew up in Kansas City, Jonathan, and I never believed that I would see a museum dedicated totally to barbecue. Now, so I have to admit that I've not seen it yet, but I understand, and I'll tell you what I heard, not what I know, okay?
6: Yes.
5: I heard that the entrance is themed like a giant smoker door. Is that right? Is that wrong?
6: Yeah. No, you're exactly right. We
5: what?
6: Want everybody to step
5: what?
6: Up and play pitmaster, right? And I think part of the joy of this place is a little bit of whimsy, a little bit of, hey, you're going to enter something different. And that's the real demarcation for us, right? You're going to leave behind the gift shop where we've got rubs and spices and sauces and all the good things you need. And you're about to enter a world, right, where you're going to learn about barbecue and you're going to enjoy doing it.
5: Wow, this is so incredible. Before we get too far into the

0: 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I'm Freddie Bell, and turn the meat over. We'll be right back.
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0: Welcome back to the Barbecue Radio Network. I'm Freddie Bell. We're heard from coast to coast, and we're talking with Jonathan Bender. I'm so excited because not only is he a hometown home, Fred, he is in Kansas City. He owns and he's opened, he's curated the Barbecue Museum in Kansas City, Missouri. First of all, let's tell everyone where the Museum of Barbecue is physically located on a wonderful street called Grand Boulevard.
6: That's exactly right. So we're in the heart of Kansas City on the second floor of Crown Center.
0: On the second floor of Crown Center. Now, I've got to tell you this. I'm going to reveal my age here, Jonathan. I remember, sir, when the Crown Center was being built.
6: Amazing. I mean, I think what's lovely about it is that it stood the test of time, right? You're right, because it has been a minute since they built Crown Center. and I think the joy is folks come for the holidays and summer and everywhere in between. And we love the idea that we could be someplace that's known to Kansas City.
0: It's interesting. A lot of people that I talk to, and you've probably have heard some of these conversations, they talk to me about the ideal smoker. They talk to me about the pellets versus gas and chunk, all the rest of it. And now I'm talking to an individual who says none of this, but you're talking about a museum. You're a writer. How many people have you interviewed, Jonathan, who've built a museum of barbecue?
6: I have not met another because we are the world's first.
0: The world's first. Okay, tell me where you were. What was happening when you decided that this would be the adventure in which you would partake to share this with the world?
6: Yeah, it's funny. Sometimes you get an idea in your head and you kind of can't quit it. And usually with the right ones, it sort of rattles around in your brain for a minute and then you start to look up things about it. And I just casually started to look around and there had been some temporary exhibits and folks had taken some old signage and, you know, just

0: wanted to save it or preserve it. There had never been a dedicated, standing museum to barbecue. And kind of once that entered my consciousness, it became an idea that was hard to quit, because in part barbecue is such a force in so many people's lives, right? It's why they get married or divorced or bring their family together. And I just thought that if there was an opportunity to be in person and to really connect around such an iconic food, that I also discovered that so much of my work had started to migrate online, right? As a writer, you can get the dopamine hit when something does well. There's a lot of views, but it really just isn't the same online as it is when we're sitting across from each other, talking face to face.
1: Interesting. So how did you decide on the structure? And you mentioned earlier when we first were speaking, you talked about the different elements that you found, that you would find. We talked about the door that's tantamount to a smoker door. How did you decide on the structure that we see when we come to the museum?
0: Oh, yeah. I really loved the idea that we could kind of have two main storytelling tracks. And I love to not make assumptions about our audience, right? About who's coming in or who wants to learn. And so I hoped that we could kind of give you a strong foundation in barbecue by the time you left the Museum of Barbecue. And that was going to happen in two ways. The first was with those elements of barbecue and how each of the decisions you make along the way impart flavor to what it is that you're producing, right? So I always liken the first half of the museum to similar to how that old cartoon of how a bill becomes a law, right? This is how meat becomes barbecue. And so we want to teach you about those early lean-tos of sticks that became the place where meat was smoked and the cuts of meat that were used. And then what happens when you add salt or rub, and then what happens when you take that seasoned piece of meat and you put it over wood and you add fire, and that fire creates smoke, and then finally you sauce that last piece of meat. And so each of those decisions is intentional, involves a choice, and is reflective in many ways of the place in which you're making that barbecue, right? The wood that we use, I always think of as like the terroir and wine. And so there'll be mesquite down in Texas and hickory and oak in Kansas City. And then by the time you've kind of gone through the first half and you maybe understand why barbecue has the flavor that it does, then we want to take you through the main American region. So Carolinas, Memphis, Texas, and Kansas City, four places that will each tell you in the strongly worded terms that they're the headquarters of barbecue. but we can get into the culture and history of each of those spots, as well as the flavor profiles of what they cook. So hopefully it gives you a greater appreciation for how barbecue is different across the United States.
1: Jonathan, I got to tell you, this is when I envy my friends in television, because I'd love to be able to show this to folks across the country. But I'm going to ask you to put on your writer's hat for a second. I'll say the city, and give me the intro line of what you'll see or experience when you come to these different sections of your museum. Are you ready?
0: Fire away.
1: Let's start with your hometown, Kansas City. What do we see?
0: There'll be these big, bright pops of red. You'll catch a 3-minute glimpse on a mid-century modern television of a story of burnt ends, the iconic dish here in Kansas City, which are the crispy edges of the brisket that are charred on the outside and then deliciously soft on the inside. We'll talk about sauce through Henry Perry, who more than 100 years ago came on a steamship up from Tennessee and helped define Kansas City's barbecue style and was the self-proclaimed barbecue king. And then take you all the way to Rich Davis, right? The child psychologist who accidentally became the man behind KC Masterpiece, right? What turned into a global brand with Clorox. And also the way that Kansas City has developed its signature style over time by being home to the American Royal and the Kansas City Barbecue Society. So in an ideal world, you'll get all that little bits of history and culture and flavor.
1: Oh, my goodness. Let's go to Texas.
0: Yeah, right. Texas, big, big flavors. You'll see a butcher cut out of a cow, and you'll get an essay from Daniel Vaughn, who's the only barbecue editor in the entire country for Texas Monthly. You'll see a giant mural. This is, that's what I'm sausage about, because the Holy Trinity in Texas is sausage, brisket, and ribs, all of which are probably made with beef, you know, and that it's Texas. We kind of want to walk you through the regions, and Texas is also home to one of my favorite exhibits in the museum, what's called the Recommendation Station, where everyone who comes through can tell you where you should go eat, and then what you got to order when you get there, and then put it on a magnetic wall for everybody else to go through, and what ends up being a conversation about barbecue restaurants.
1: That's Texas. Let's saunter over to Memphis.
0: Yeah, so Memphis is vibrant, right? We have this 22-foot-long mural by Bird Cap, who's a muralist based out of Memphis, filled with music and arts and, of course, iconic barbecue restaurants. And I also think of this idea that Memphis is where they're willing to put barbecue on almost anything, right? Spaghetti and pizza, and really willing to push the boundaries of what barbecue can be. And, of course, you can't forget about dry-rubbed ribs at spots like Charlie Rendezvous, right, where they just know what to do with a little bit of dry rub and pork ribs.
1: And let's wind up our excursion in the Carolinas.
0: Yeah, so it covers both North Carolina and South Carolina. Vibrant yellow, right? That's that yellow of mustard, which they call it Carolina Gold, in the mustard belt between Charleston and Columbia. And there we actually have a physical championship WWE-style belt. You can put that on in front of an illustrated crowd of cheering mustards and one booing ketchup. But we wanted to teach you about how mustard gets its due and praise in South Carolina, and then the vinegar and pepper of North Carolina.
1: Jonathan Bender with us from the Museum of Barbecue in Kansas City. When we come back, we'll talk about barbecue history, where it started, and why preserving that story matters today on the Barbecue Radio Network with Reddy Bell.
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9: The 880 Weather Watch for South Central Nebraska and North Central Kansas calls for mostly clear skies overnight with a low of 59 degrees. Sunday, sunshine with a high of 91. Monday, sunshine with a high of 95. Southeast winds at 20 miles per hour, gust to 30, bringing more warm, moist air into the region. Tuesday, rain showers and thunderstorms. Partly sunny with a high of 82. Wednesday, rain showers and thunderstorms continue through the morning, then taper off over the afternoon, leaving partly sunny skies and a high of 78. From the 880 Weather Center, I'm meteorologist Bella Pittman. For more, check KRVN.com. Right now, it's 69 degrees.
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0: Welcome back to the Barbecue Radio Network. I'm with Jonathan Bender. He is a co-founder of the Museum of Barbecue in Kansas City, Missouri. Jonathan, before we get into it, because we get so involved in what you have to share with us about the Museum of Barbecue, how can we reach you? How can we get more information about this fabulous place in Kansas City, Missouri?
1: Yeah, you can visit us online at museumofbbq.co.co to learn more about the exhibits, book tickets, and come visit us.
0: All right. Now, in this last segment, in case you missed it, you missed a jewel. Jonathan took us through helping us to understand the difference between Kansas City, Texas, the Carolinas, and Memphis style of barbecue. We do know that barbecue has roots that go back centuries and across cultures. What do people usually find most surprising when they learn the real history of barbecue, aside from the young lady who talked about the smoke rings in our last segment?
1: I think it's this idea that barbecue can be so interconnected, right? Despite the idea that each individual place will have its own identity, it's impacted and defined and shaped by the migration patterns across the United States, right? So in Kansas City, which we call a melting pot of barbecue, you'll see Eastern and Southern influences based off of what we cook and what we use to season our meat. I love the idea, right, that each place tells a story of time and is impacted by the people who have come before.
0: Impacted by the people who have come before. I'll take you back just a little bit. I've mentioned, and our audience knows, that I grew up in Kansas City. And you talked about traditions that are incredibly regional. Kansas City is such an important place in that story. Tell me how Arthur Bryant's Barbecue, right across from the Ball Stadium in Kansas City, Missouri, what kind of impact can you tell us that may or may not have had with the barbecue scene in the Midwest?
1: Yeah, this is one of my favorite places to talk about, because without Arthur Bryant's, we may not have burnt ends, right? And burnt ends are that iconic dish that have become synonymous with Kansas City, the charred, crispy edges of the brisket that were initially called burned edges, right? And as Calvin Trillin, the writer for The New Yorker, lamented, they were being given away for free, right, at Arthur Bryant's more than 50 years ago. And here's this place where the counter scraps that those little chopped pieces, those lucky few, right? The folks who didn't even know. It's like being able to say, man, you were at the concert before it was cool. It became such a sensation, right? The flavor profile that you get from a properly cooked burnt end, where really that outside doesn't want to give right away, and it's got all those delicious flavors of char, and then the interior is just this luscious, melt-in-your-mouth morsel. And I think, right, that's part of the reason that Kansas City barbecue is so well-known, because we have this dish that everybody knows to ask for when they come to Kansas City and then can't help but fall in love with.
0: Incredible. You know, barbecue, and I don't have to tell you, is, for a lot of people, is synonymous with sports and huge events. Why is baseball so tied to barbecue, Jonathan?
1: Yeah, I think it has to do with the time of year, right? May is National Grilling Month. Baseball starts in April. Tailgating, in particular in Kansas City, is for many families, right? Not just a sport, right? It's an art. And so that idea of showing up at Kauffman Stadium or at Arrowhead and spending a bunch of hours before the game even it gets going in order to get your smoker going or, your ribs to be right. I think for people who enjoy sports, it's just such a natural tradition that you're going to have some barbecue before you watch the game, right?
0: That's true. I spoke with an individual, Jonathan, it's been quite a while ago now. He said he's been at Kauffman, and you mentioned Arrowhead and all the rest of it. He says he's never set foot in any one of those stadiums. Do you find that to be true with pitmasters and cueers that you know from across the country, especially in the Midwest?
1: I mean, I think that's the fascinating thing, right? The real game, the real sport is outside. You know, how'd your cook go that day? You know, how did people feel about your ribs? Like, I think some of it is true barbecue, right? And we can get into low and slow versus hot and fast or the different preparation methods.
0: Sure.
1: You know, by the time somebody gets to game time, you know, it's been a number of hours where you've probably been working on what you're making. And so, you know, the real game for a lot of pit masters is probably the food they're serving, you know, rather than the outcome on the field.
0: Jonathan Bender with us today from the Museum of Barbecue in Kansas City, Missouri. You've talked with a lot of pit masters all over the country, and I'll even say from all over the world. And we're talking about your Museum of Barbecue in Kansas City. What do the best of them have in common, Jonathan?
1: I think it's a fanatical love of barbecue, right? If you are a pit master, I'm not sure you can do this day in and day out if you don't love it, because it requires so much of you that there's no such thing as convenience food when it comes to barbecue. And each of them has had an unlikely journey in, right? You know, it may have been family tradition. They may have started in a restaurant as a dishwasher, but for whatever reason, they caught the bug, right? And then from there, I think there is also that relentless pursuit of getting a little bit better. You know, the best pit masters are consistent, because that is such a hard thing to do with barbecue, right? You have time and temperature and humidity and even the cut of meat, right? Mm-hmm. All of those things can be different on a given day. There's so many variables. And so to be able to kind of master those variables and still produce something that tastes like you want it to day in and day out, it just requires a dedication that I think is akin to the top chefs or people in other fields who have really dedicated their life to the pursuit of something.
0: Interesting. I know we were talking about all the other people who've done work in barbecue, and you've dedicated this, I'm going to call it a memorial to the cures around the country. What about Jonathan Bender? Are you a cure yourself?
1: Recreationally and for joy and love. I mean, less so since I opened this place, right? Like I look at stuff in the backyard sort of forlornly, right? Like a hand pressed up against the window, wishing I could be out there more, because this place does take a lot of my energy and time. But, you know, I love cooking for my family. I'm a cookbook author by no means, but I consider myself a pit master. So I think there's joy in learning from others, and I love to eat barbecue, certainly.
0: Excuse me, Jonathan, you said cookbook author?
1: Yes. I've written 4 books total, the latest of which is The Little Book of KC Barbecue, which is a compendium of history and culture that also has 15 recipes from myself, as well as Jack Stack, Q39, Flaps, and Arthur Bryant's here in town.
0: Interesting. How can we find your books? Can we find them online, or can we walk into our favorite bookstores?
1: There you go. It's published by Andrews McMeel here in Kansas City, and should be available everywhere bookstores or online where books are sold. We, of course, would also love you to come into the Museum of Barbecue and get a signed copy.
0: In the Barbecue Museum, before we have to step away, we've gone through the 4 sections and all the rest of it. Is there a place in which we can dine inside the Museum of Barbecue in Kansas City?
1: So we don't have a restaurant within. We do give you a small edible surprise on your way out.
0: Oh.
1: Because we recognize we spent some time making you hungry with all of the descriptions and photos of barbecue. But we're blessed, you know, on the first floor of Crown Center is Burn In Barbecue. And then, you know, Kansas City still has close to 100 barbecue restaurants. So
0: yes.
1: One of the joys for me, I always see it as we're a gateway, right, to Kansas City barbecue. So you come in and then we get to send you loose on the town, right, with tons of recommendations.
0: Incredible. Where can we follow you online? Where can we follow the museum online, sir?
1: Yeah, everything is at Museum of BBQ. So we're on Instagram, TikTok, and Facebook. And that's the best place to find us.
0: We're talking with Jonathan Bender, and when we come back, we'll talk about planning a visit to the Museum of Barbecue and why this experience is becoming a must-see stop for barbecue fans everywhere, even in addition to Worlds of Fun. It's the Barbecue Radio Network. I'm Freddie Bell, and we'll be right back.
2: 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It's a 22-hour cook. We unwrap them, trim them down. We inject with some secret stuff. There's a lot of bacon involved, a lot of butter. We're rolling about 220 degrees. We've got a wood firebox and then a charcoal pan. We call it percolating.
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0: Welcome back to the Barbecue Radio Network. I'm Freddie Bell, and I'm joined by Jonathan Bender. He is the heart and soul of the Museum of Barbecue in Kansas City, Missouri. Where can we find the museum in Kansas City? Yes, there is a barbecue museum in Kansas City, everybody. Where is it, and how can we get in touch with you to make reservations?
1: Yeah, we opened last April in Crown Center, and you can visit us online at museumofbbq.co.co.
0: If someone is visiting or planning their first trip to Kansas City, why should the Museum of Barbecue or BBQ be on their list of first stops?
1: Yeah, I really love the idea that we can provide an introduction to barbecue. I think you'll gain a greater appreciation for how barbecue gets its flavor. But we also worked really intentionally to place Kansas City within the context of American barbecue. So whether you live here or you're visiting, I really love this idea that you'll come away with a sense of, okay, this is why Kansas City barbecue is Kansas City barbecue, and this is why they do it the way they do in Memphis or Texas or the Carolinas.
0: Wow. You know, in our conversation today, and I have to give you credit, Jonathan, you never once mentioned St. Louis barbecue. Why not?
1: I mean, I think it has a place, right? I mean, there are tons of things that I want to explore in the future, right? So, I mean, we can also talk about Santa Maria style out of California, right? Or Hawaiian barbecue, or go across the pond, right? And there's any number of places that do barbecue really well. So for us, we had to focus somewhere and start somewhere. But we have tons of folks who come in from St. Louis and want to talk about Mall's barbecue sauce, which is one of the oldest barbecue sauces, definitely in the city of St. Louis. And then also, you know, they want to share where we should go, whether it's Pappy's or Sugar Fire. And that's again, one of my real favorite things about this entire experience is I want you to tell me where I should go for barbecue, and I want to do the same for you.
0: Do you host events or demonstrations or collaborate with pitmasters that bring barbecue history to life?
1: Yeah, we do. So we regularly host events for groups and companies and folks kind of from all walks of life. And one of the fun things we do with pitmasters, which I really enjoy, is we kind of bring a little taste of competition barbecue to life. So we'll have folks with a plate of barbecue in front of them, and they'll have the opportunity to understand what it's like when you're competing, right? So my ribs against your ribs, and as a judge, what should I be looking for in order to judge them on tenderness or texture or flavor?
0: Wow, that's interesting. And all that takes place inside the Museum of Barbecue?
1: Yeah, so we regularly host events in the evening, and then we also are fortunate to work with lots of restaurant partners, right? We love the idea that there are so many places that we can kind of bring the experience to, right? So offsite, we'll host things where we do build your own rub bars or sauce tastings from across the regions. And that's the place where we kind of get to take the show on the road a little bit.
0: Interesting. So what about the person who says, okay, Jonathan, I hear all of this. I can't wait to come to Kansas City, or I'm in Kansas City and I'm going to just stop by. But what about the fella who is the backyarder? They only do it on the weekends, and maybe a long holiday weekend they'll barbecue. What's there for me?
1: Oh, yeah. I mean, for me, I think the joy is I want to be your barbecue best friend, right? So I think anyone who can gain an appreciation of barbecue history and culture and how to build flavor first and foremost, that's going to make you better. But then the other thing is, right, I mean, we have sauces and rubs and a little bit of gear and tips and tricks, you know, the we want you to walk out with some stuff that's going to be in your pantry or in your arsenal. So the next time you fire it up or try to cook a brisket, you'll have success.
0: Tell me the one thing that people come through and they're always asking you. You hear it every day, maybe three or four times a day. What do people want to know?
1: What's your favorite place to go eat barbecue in Kansas City, without a doubt?
0: You got to be kidding me.
1: No, right? Everybody wants the number one. Like, that's the... and we as humans, right, always want to rank things. And I think they're dying to know, right? Where would I go eat?
0: So do you even dare answer that question truthfully?
1: Absolutely, right? I mean, I think for me, it always is a little bit of a politician's answer where I find out, like, what are we eating, right? Are we doing sit down or more casual? But I mean, if you gave me one bite at it, I'm going to Elsie's, I'm getting burn-ins, and I'm gonna enjoy it with their smoky sauce.
0: Wow. So what if I want to just get something to drive up and keep going? Where would you send me?
1: Ooh, so there, right, if you're just going to pop in, like I might have you order ahead from Joe's Kansas City, get a Z-Man sandwich, which is brisket, smoked provolone, barbecue sauce, and onion rings. Mm. But if you wanted to sit down in that old gas station and soak in that history, I'd be fine with that too.
0: All right. So what if I want to go, I'm in Missouri, but I need to go to Kansas for business because it's right across the river. Where would you send me?
1: Sure. Slaps Barbecue. It's got great indoor-outdoor dining. They do a dynamite cheddar jalapeno sausage. You can put a dollop of their sweet sauce in the middle of their hot sauce or vice versa. And you can add a rib on to a platter. So highly recommend.
0: All right. So what's the one thing that we should know that'll make sure that no matter what we're cooking, no matter what stage, a pit master, backyarder, somebody who's in competition, what's the one thing that we should keep in mind when we're stepping up to the grill or stepping up to the smoker or even in the kitchen? What do you suggest?
1: Yeah, you're going to make mistakes. And so just own that and try not to make the same mistake twice if you can help it, right? I think barbecue can be intimidating if you've never done it because you worry, is the meat cooked properly, right? Or is it going to taste right? Or it could be expensive or take a long amount of time. So if you just accept that you're not going to have perfection, right, then anything close to that, you'll be happy.
0: All right. Everyone, Jonathan Bender, so gracious with his time today, being with us on the Barbecue Radio Network. He has the Museum of Barbecue in Kansas City, Missouri. Once again, how can we find it, and do we have to reserve? How far in advance do we need to reserve, because you're coming up on your one-year anniversary?
1: Yeah, that's right. So you can find us online at museumofbbq.co.co. You can purchase tickets online on our website, or you can walk in and get them in person.
0: All right. Before we go, I've got a grease fire that I need you to help me to put out, Jonathan.
1: No problem. I'll go grab some baking soda.
0: All right. So what's the number one thing to put out that you use to put out a grease fire?
1: Baking soda, yes.
0: Baking soda. What's the best way to keep the meat moist on a grill?
1: Yeah, I would recommend spritzing, right? So that's where you take a water bottle and you can fill it with apple cider vinegar and just kind of give some quick little spritzes while you cook. The key is to not, you know, open the top of your grill too much because, as they say, right, if you're looking, you're not cooking.
0: Marinated, overrated, or underrated?
1: You know, I think marinating is great if you got the time, you know, especially if you're using it to build flavor. I also understand that we are all human and that doesn't always happen. So if you've got the right rub or sauce, you can usually make some magic happen.
0: Low and slow or high and fast?
1: Low and slow for me, right? I mean, I think the simple answer there, right, is that it's been done that way for tradition. But I also understand that we don't always have time for low and slow. And I've had some pretty terrific barbecue from a hot and fast operation.
0: Do you char the hot dog no matter what, or do you go for appearances?
1: It depends if I'm serving it to children or not, right? You know, so I always call it, we call it lowest common denominator in my house. And I think, you know, if it's a kid, we'll be careful to avoid char. If I have my druthers, right, a little bit of color on your hot dog, it gets the flavor.
0: All right. Well, Jonathan, do you have a final thought for us this weekend on the Barbecue Radio Network that you'd like to leave with us?
1: Yeah, I mean, I want you to go get some sauce from Gates, and I want you to go, go get some ribs from Arthur Bryant's, and then I want you to go eat more barbecue in Kansas City.
0: Eat more barbecue. Jonathan, I can't thank you enough for being with us. Jonathan Bender, everyone. And again, you can find him online. He's on all social media. Thank you so much for turning this barbecue into an experience with us on the Barbecue Radio Network.
1: I really appreciate you taking the time as well. Cheers.
0: It's our pleasure. Be well. And we'll see you next week, everyone. And no matter what you do, it doesn't matter as we've heard, whether it's low or slow or hot and fast, it's still barbecue. See you next time.
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0: The U.S. holding its fire. I'm Chris DeMeo, Fox News. President Trump posting on Truth Social Saturday night that he's canceling the attack on Iran for now, as a deal must be made quickly, and that he made the decision after Mideast allies had reached out to him about ending the war. The president added that any new deal must include the immediate and total opening of the Strait of Hormuz and the termination of Iran's nuclear threat. The president also saying that I have agreed for the future benefit of the world and likewise the survival of a successful and prosperous Iran to cancel the attack. The president had threatened more strikes on Friday as the U.S. pressed for the reopening of the strait. Police in Twin Falls, Idaho say that there are multiple fatalities in a shooting this afternoon at an In-N-Out restaurant. The shooter is dead and there are injuries. An investigation continues. 6 months after Nancy Guthrie was kidnapped from her Arizona home, her family continues to hope and pray for her safe return.
1: Now the Pima County Sheriff is releasing two ransom notes. The first note that was sent February 2nd says this in part, quote, "We will be holding her for a maximum of 7 days. You will need to send Bitcoin in the amount of $4 million before 5 p.m. on Thursday the 5th. If payment is not received, the ransom will be increased to $6 million USD, which will need to be paid by 5 p.m. on Monday the 9th. If payment is not received by the last deadline on Monday the 9th at 5 p.m., she will be killed. A second note sent days later said this in part, quote, "Guthrie family, we did not fully grasp the seriousness of her physical condition. We never intended to hurt her. That was not our intention. She perished shortly after she was taken. We want your family to know this and hope you all can find peace. We are truly sorry."
0: Fox's Chanley Painter. 10 mountain climbers are confirmed dead after they were swept away by an avalanche in Pakistan. Rescuers have found the bodies and recovered three of them on Friday. 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
7: Daily Weather Watch calls for quiet conditions overnight as clear skies remain and temperatures drop back to 58. Hot for Sunday, temperatures climb to 91 with lots of sunshine. A few clouds rolling through Sunday night, a low in the mid-60s. Another hot day on Monday, a high in the mid-90s. Winds will pick up with sunshine too. Areas of showers and storms come in Monday night, mostly cloudy with a low around 64 and breezy. We'll still see areas of showers and storms into the day on Tuesday, much cooler, high around 79 and a mix of sun and clouds throughout the day. Areas of showers and storms continue Tuesday night, partly cloudy with a low around 59. Topping out in the upper 70s again for Wednesday, with areas of showers and storms and partly sunny. From the 880 Weather Center, I'm meteorologist Regina Cole. For more, check KRVN.com. Right now, it's 66 degrees.
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1: Good evening, everybody. Boy, if you wanted some drama today, you got it. High stakes drama in the Senate committee hearing today as Dr. Fauci mixed it up with Rand Paul, Josh Hawley, and a host of others. Man, it was must-see TV. I'll tell you what, I don't know if anything was accomplished, but it sure was fun to watch. Dr. Fauci refused to answer questions and took the fifth over 100 times to talk about this as somebody who knows a thing or two about this. He's a former assistant U.S. attorney in Washington, D.C. He's currently the managing partner for a law firm, Silverman and Thompson. He represents high-profile clients in grand jury proceedings, federal white-collar prosecutions, and most importantly, before congressional investigating committees. That's why we got him on. He's a former federal prosecutor who is also a high-stakes defense counsel. Christopher Maccioroli, welcome to America at Night. Thanks for joining us.
2: It is my absolute pleasure, and I have to say, I actually watched it live because I wanted to know exactly what was going to happen when he gave his opening statement. And I was shocked, as most Americans were, when he actually pled the fifth and then decided to plead the fifth another 110 times.
1: Did he have any opening statement?
2: He did. He gave an opening statement that was clearly crafted by his lawyers because it's part of their legal defense, that the argument being the reason why he had to assert his Fifth Amendment right is that based upon all the prior statements of Senator Paul, the sole purpose was to get him arrested and incarcerated, as mentioned in multiple press releases. And there are numerous cases now where judges are saying if the Trump DOJ sole purpose is political or harassment, that is a basis to quash a warrant, to compel testimony. So that was the argument that the defense counsel crafted for Dr. Fauci, which he read in his opening statement.
1: Now, doesn't he have to be careful? Because if he says the wrong thing in the opening statement, that could be considered testimony, and then he wouldn't be able to invoke his Fifth Amendment rights?
2: Absolutely. I actually had a client of mine who I was talking to, a layperson, who said, isn't he, when he opens his mouth and gives a statement, doesn't he waive his Fifth Amendment right as to that statement? I said, absolutely correct. Technically, the Senator Paul could compel, either by a U.S. District Court or DOJ in contempt proceedings, to answer questions specifically about the statement that Dr. Fauci made before he started to exercise his Fifth Amendment right. Specifically, his belief that this was a purely political, he didn't use the word witch hunt, but that's exactly what the point he wanted to get across to the American people and the members who were present during this hearing today.
1: So he had to make sure he knew exactly what he was saying in that opening statement because he might be compelled to answer questions about that opening statement.
2: And he read it verbatim from a paper in front of him, which was shocking to me, even though he has gotten up in age, 84 years old. We all know, remember him being in the White House press corps, talking off the stump, without notes, responding to reporters' questions. But he read his prepared remarks word for word, and every time he invoked the Fifth Amendment right, he specifically read the paper in front of him to make it clear that he was asserting his Fifth Amendment right.
1: I mean, it was actually kind of fun to watch, to be honest with you. It was high drama, and I love how they, I mean, both sides do it, right? Every time somebody does this, they try and ask him absurd questions, you know, do you love your wife? You know, I take the Fifth Amendment. What's your child's name, right? What day of the week is it? They do that to try and, I don't know, get him to lose his temper, lose his patience, lose his concentration, right?
2: Yes, and you also are creating a record for some reviewing authority, whether it be the Department of Justice and the prosecution for contempt, or a district court judge evaluating a order to compel or a contempt proceeding. How could you assert a Fifth Amendment right to what color is the floor, as Senator Hawley asked him, what day of the week it is? Clearly questions that no matter what the answer is, could not incriminate him in a crime. And yet, over and over again, 114 times, Dr. Fauci asserted his Fifth Amendment right, even when it was asked upon him to apologize to people who were actually present at the hearing, who either had, you know, challenged the COVID rules or lost their job, or individuals who were penalized because they did not adhere to COVID restrictions. And his lawyer advised him not even to look back at the individuals, let alone apologize or show any sign of, you know, sorrow for what everyone went through during the COVID period.
1: Christopher Maccioroli is the managing partner for Silverman Thompson's D.C. office. How strange is it, or how often have you seen somebody's lawyer be escorted out of a committee hearing?
2: I think that's a first for me, and it's a first for most American citizens who watched that proceeding. And I agree. I thought it was excellent pageantry on both sides. I thought the lawyer did exactly what you want a lawyer to do, to fight for your client. And I thought Senator Paul made a very strong point, is you don't get to assert the Fifth Amendment and have your lawyer talk. If the lawyer wants to advise you, the lawyer can advise you to invoke your Fifth, not to answer the question, but he can't all of a sudden be making statements. I thought everybody did outstanding advocacy, and this is one of those great legal issues with pardons and what that covered and potential challenges to the pardon, because it was Biden and the auto pen, and he was infirm at that period of time, and the Fifth Amendment also protects against state prosecutions, and the Attorney General of the state of Florida said he is opening an investigation today as to Dr. Fauci. So you have all these issues. It is a perfect constitutional law, criminal law, final exam for most law students.
1: Okay, lots to unpack there. Let's talk about the pardon. They're trying to argue that if the pardon's not real, it doesn't exist. I mean, that's politics at its finest, right? I mean, the power of the pardon is absolute, is it not?
2: It's absolute, but then you have the president making comments that the pardon was by the auto pen. It wasn't legitimate. Biden never did that. So a good defense lawyer will say, well, how can I advise my client that the pardon is actually going to protect him and he may not be violating his Fifth Amendment rights if the president of the United States, the head of the executive branch, says those pardons were not properly done? So it gives the defense a little bit of leeway to say, there's going to be litigation regarding the pardons, and what happens if there's a state prosecution which the federal pardon does not cover.
1: Now, Christopher Maccioroli, I thought that when one accepts a pardon, you are by definition admitting guilt.
2: Historically, absolutely. A condition to a pardon was that you were accepting responsibility for your conduct, and you were getting pardoned for the prosecution, the penalty, and whatever phase that the particular person issuing the pardon. Nowadays, in the last, I would say, two presidential terms, you have people who are pardoned who never even asked for a pardon, and you have 2,500, you know, people who are charged with felony drug trafficking offenses pardoned with no idea. So that acceptance of responsibility has gone by the wayside.
1: I also thought that you could only be pardoned for what you did in the past. Can you be pardoned for things that you're going to do in the future?
2: Absolutely not. And that is a great point. Pardons do not cover future perjury. And so that's the difficulty with the legal argument. It's, you know, just I should be able to answer and have to answer for anything I did in the past. And if I, you know, admit that I lied in the past, I'm protected by the pardon. But what happened today was a mixture of politics, a mixture of law, and a mixture of just being practical. Here, the defense has the benefit of an election year. You could have a new House with new committees. You could have a potentially a new Senate. You could have, you know, a number of issues with getting before a judge in D.C. And so what this does was it gives

0: part of all of this is there are some of us out here who'd like to know what really happened and maybe correct some of the mistakes, if there were any. But I don't necessarily think we're ever going to get an honest assessment of what actually happened, because politics has interjected itself so much into this that I don't know if we'll ever find out and do a recap or a study on what to do, what should have been done, what was done, and what to fix going forward.
1: You make an excellent point, and the reality is, well, we have tons of documents. We have diaries. We have emails. We have various people saying, I raised this issue, and I was kind of brushed aside. The reality is, no matter what conclusions come forth, half the country will think this is a witch hunt, and half the country will think that this was all a conspiracy regarding COVID to protect, you know, the funding for this research that was being done that created this virus in the first place. Once again, this is just another example of a divided country, and we're never going to get to the truth.
0: Yeah, no, it really is a sad reality, just like they're not going to research Doge to see if it made any sense, if it saved money, if it cost money. God forbid we actually study what we do and learn from it. What happens now? Is this going to go to the courts? Are Republicans just trying to rattle in some cages and make some sort of headlines for the cable news networks? Or are they really going to try and compel him to testify and ratchet this up through the courts?
1: So this is the million-dollar question. The next step is obviously Senator Paul is going to ask for a vote of the Senate for contempt, which I think will pass on party lines, with the exception of is he ever going to get the 60 votes to kind of pass that resolution. So that's the legal issue. I think Senator Paul accomplished way more in the 3 hours today of having Anthony Fauci, Dr. Fauci, assert his Fifth Amendment privilege 110 times, that he has got this out there in the public. He doesn't need to, you know, go through the whole contempt proceedings, send it to DOJ, ultimately to end up in a federal court and a litigation 6 months later where, you know, for whatever reason, they may find that Anthony Fauci had a good faith belief, given everything going on, that he had a Fifth Amendment right. Senator Paul scored the political points that he wanted to. The Democrats tried to make this all as, you know, the lawfare of Trump and a right-wing conspiracy. So I think the issue is before the public, before the election, and that's the most juice you're going to get out of this issue.
0: So the actual penalty or the actual goal was, in your mind, successfully accomplished today by the performance art that we saw on television?
1: Yes, it was either get all these inconsistencies or answers to where you basically can't answer. I said one thing at 5 o'clock in the day, and then in my diary at 6 o'clock, I wrote the exact opposite. There, you're going to get that one way or the other. I think Paul got that, and the other senators got that by asking these questions and having absolutely no answer, no explanation, and they scored the political points that they want to. In reality, everything that's going on in the country right now, we would love to know what happened during COVID to prepare for the future, but people have a lot of other issues concerning them right now, and the political points were scored by the Republicans today, and it's on to the next issue before we get to the election.
0: Chris, real quick, I got about a minute here. The diary, did Dr. Fauci really write his diary on government computers and therefore it was allowed to be released?
1: 100%. I was interviewed earlier today and I said, never, ever, as any employer, do anything in your private life on a employer computer, especially the government, where you're subject to FOIA and easily, you know, have no rights of protection. He put his entire diary in government computers, and they spent 7 months retrieving it from a variety of servers. And this is, unfortunately, the result of somebody who was there for 40 years, the highest paid salary of a federal government employee, just got casual, started doing everything in his private life on his computer, and now, unfortunately, it's in the public sphere.
0: He should go to jail just for that, just for being that stupid, but that's a whole other issue.
1: That's another whole issue.
0: Christopher Maccioroli is with us, former assistant U.S. attorney in Washington, D.C., former federal prosecutor, high-stakes defense counsel, managing partner of Silverman Thompson's D.C. office. Christopher, great stuff tonight. Thanks for checking in.
1: My pleasure.
0: You got it. America at Night. We're just getting started. Back in a moment.
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18: Severe thunderstorm warning that remains in effect.
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19: A severe thunderstorm warning remains in effect.
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16: We've got some news coming out of the Middle East. We know that Iranian targeted U.S. military assets in Jordan. I guess that was last night. U.S. command is now saying that there were the United States launched strikes against Iran. The military said the strikes, the first to directly target Iran, were a powerful response to the Iranian attempt to attack the U.S. forces in Jordan. Saudi Arabia and the U.S. struck Iranian proxies in Iraq after proxies attacked the Saudi oil fields. We know the Houthis attacked a Saudi oil tanker, and we know now that an American-owned tanker exploded after an apparent drone strike, and that is up by Egypt in the, I guess that's on the coast of the Mediterranean up there. So we've got quite a bit of news, and it seems like this conflict is widening, whether we want to or not. And it seems like Iran is looking for trouble, right? They targeted the military assets in Jordan. It seemed like they were foiled with the interceptors, but it seems like they weren't trying to do damage. They were just trying to just poke the United States in the eye, saying, come on, why'd you stop the bombing? Let's go. So this continues to be a situation that is getting harder and harder to control. Stay right there. Has anybody been seeing what's going on in Europe? They've got wildfires that are the worst that have seen. Thousands and thousands and tens and hundreds of thousands of acres are being burned. Some places larger than Paris are being burned in France and in Spain. We're going to talk to the man who literally wrote the book about fire in Europe. His new book is called Undying Fire, A Fire History of Europe. He is a professor, former professor at Arizona State University. He worked on wildfires at the rim of the Grand Canyon. So we will talk with him coming up next. And then next hour, we're going to talk to a woman who spent a career as a lifeguard at Rockaway Beach, Long Island. And boy, does she have stories to tell. Did you know that the unions in Rockaway Beach for the lifeguards were mobbed up and corruption? She tells tales. We'll do that next hour as well. Stay right there. America at Night, back in a moment.
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23: The 8:80 Weather Watch calls for quiet conditions overnight as clear skies remain and temperatures drop back to 58. Hot for Sunday, temperatures climb to 91 with lots of sunshine. A few clouds rolling through Sunday night, a low in the mid-60s. Another hot day on Monday, a high in the mid-90s. Winds will pick up with sunshine, too. Areas of showers and storms come in Monday night, mostly cloudy with a low around 64 and breezy. We'll still see areas of showers and storms into the day on Tuesday, much cooler, high around 79, and a mix of sun and clouds throughout the day. Areas of showers and storms continue Tuesday night, partly cloudy with a low around 59. Topping out in the upper 70s again for Wednesday, with areas of showers and storms and partly sunny. From the 880 Weather Center, I'm meteorologist Regina Cole. For more, check KRVN.com. Right now, it's 66 degrees.
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2: Man, you just have my Venmo account, and I just got to keep sending you the money, don't I?
1: All right, let's start with the controversy. Last week, we talked about The Odyssey, and we sort of chewed on it and debated it. It's going through the roof, but there's a bit of a controversy. What's all this controversy now?
2: Yeah, you know, it just does not want to seem to die down. You know, first of all, it's heading into its third weekend now. It's probably going to be another good weekend. Spider-Man Brand New Day is probably going to take the lead in terms of the numbers. We'll talk about that in a minute, but there was a big kerfluffle this week with The Odyssey. I like the word kerfluffle, don't you? It has a very Greek, Homeretic, you know, yes. Poetry to it. Anyway, this woman, Emily Wilson, she is a scholar at the University of Pennsylvania, professor of classical studies, brilliant woman, the first woman ever to translate the original Odyssey back in 2017. Now, in an interview this week with the London Review of Books, well, McGraw, let's just say she took Odysseus's bow and arrow, lit it on fire, and just blew the movie completely apart. She's quoted as saying, and this is quotes for you here, "The film is mostly sugar. It makes no nutritional sense, and I would have been ashamed to have written any part of this. And it has nothing convincing to say. It lacks psychological, emotional, political, and ethical depth." Now, before we get to more of these statements, the rub is here, McGraw, is that her translation of The Odyssey, Christopher Nolan, the director, actually credited her a few years ago as his inspiration to make this film. Called her out by name and said, you have to basically read, you know, Emily's version of this. This is what I'm shooting for here, okay? So this is where it gets, you know, like, oh, well, thanks a lot for this. So, yeah, it's raised a lot of eyebrows. The film's version, again, another quote here, "The film's version is too confused, its characters underdeveloped, to deliver what it promises in terms of the big ideas, although it is very good at conveying big bangs and big giants." Oof.
1: You know, she says it a lot more artfully than I did. I didn't have as much guts to say what she said, but I kind of see her point.
2: I see her point, but only to a point, okay? And I'm going to get to some more quotes. Let's just get these out of the way, okay? Because this is as burn gets. "The writing is abysmal. None of the characters has convincing motivation for their actions or words. There are no sex scenes, and the food looks horrible." I will agree on the horrible food, but nice, you know. So needless to say, this has lit the internet up on fire all week. And again, my point is here, we're talking about a 3,000-year-old poem that's been translated, reworked countless times, different translations, film versions, movies, you name it. Other literature folk have issues with it, too. Moviegoers, for the most, seem to enjoy it. I mean, I had a deep conversation with my 84-year-old mother last night in Florida. She loved it. She said it made her think again about when she read it originally in high school, and the themes about loyalty, friendship, getting the job done, all that stuff makes you think a lot. The bottom line is, too, you can look at it this way. There is a huge difference between an adaptation and a translation of something like this. And I think that's where the real rub is. Nolan is a filmmaker, not an author. Part of his job is to reach the largest audience possible, right? Make a piece that is visually engaging with a great story, characters, all of that, actors, script, cinematography, and hopefully deliver this thing on a deadline, make budget, everything else. So there's all of that too in the mix as well. And it's kind of fun, actually, to watch this debate. I haven't seen debates about movies like this in a long time.
1: Yeah, no, it's certainly a cultural moment. And since I've been an extra in a couple movies, let me tell you where Christopher Nolan went wrong.
2: Okay. Things I never knew about McGraw. Let's go.
1: So he tried. It's a 2,000-year or 5,000-year-old poem, right? All those things you said. It's also, what, 400, 500 pages, whatever it is. You can't put 500 pages in a 3-hour movie. You just can't do it. Things have to be cut. Scenes have to be cut. Dialogue's got to be cut. Mm-hmm. You know, all of those things. So it's almost an impossible task to take a story like The Odyssey and put it into a three-hour movie and not have somebody offended by something that wasn't in there?
2: Of course, and it's more critical, you know what I'm saying? Because you can make the same, you know, argument. There are people, look, the Lord of the Rings movie, the first three movies from Peter Jackson, those movies are considered legendary, but fans and deep scholars of Tolkien will say, no, there was a lot missed there, okay? It wasn't the greatest version of the Lord of the Rings. And then Peter Jackson goes on to make The Hobbit, you know, splits basically a children's book into three movies, took a lot of heat for that, saying it wasn't faithful. You missed different characters and everything like that. So I see your point, you know, and this is where we start to talk about shifts in part of the Odyssey from the original. Not, and, you know, the actors, too. Not everyone is a fan of Matt Damon or John Leguizamo. Right. If Nolan's decision to reframe this in more contemporary terms to reach, again, the biggest audience, not only to get them into the seats, but to deliver something that resonates. We've talked about this before. The R word resonates. And if people are still talking about this, you know, 3 weeks afterwards, and I'm actually wanting now to go see it again just to see, okay, what did I miss here? Where is the argument? Then, you know, I think that's a win for everybody. And this is not to put down professors or scholars. You know, they're allowed to have opinions and debate too, but I think also they're coming from a very different frame, right?
1: Yeah, all very interesting. All right, The Odyssey. We'll talk about that as the controversy continues. Tell me about Spider-Man.
2: You know, this is the big thing. Money isn't everything, we know, but it's sure going to make Marvel and Sony, I think, very happy this weekend. The film is tracking right now to have an absolutely huge opener, up to $250 million domestic here in the U.S., but this is the eye-opener, and we're going to have to wait until after Sunday. It's predicted global take, $800 million. Okay, that is huge if it comes to pass for an opening weekend. That would trail only to Avengers Endgame back in 2019, which had $1.22 billion its opening weekend. And I think what's notable, too, about this is that the score on Rotten Tomatoes, for example, is like 90%. Critics are in love with this thing. And Variety had a great headline this week. It says, "Superhero fatigue is real. Spider-Man fatigue is not." Now, why? Why, you ask, right? McGraw, you and I are both New York guys, right? So is Spider-Man. So is Peter Parker, the kid from Forest Hills, Queens, at 20 Ingram Street. You know, Stan Lee, back in the day, designed Peter Parker as the everyman, right? Trouble in school, getting beat up by the bullies, no girlfriend. He's got to navigate life like a lot of us. And he is the most relatable character, I think, in the Marvel stable. A generational character, too. That's why these movies, in part, continue to do so well.
1: I've always liked Spider-Man. And I'm not a big comic book guy, and I'm not a big superhero guy. But I've always liked Spider-Man. There is something to Spider-Man and Superman. Well, maybe Batman, too. But Spider-Man's always been number one for me.
2: Yeah, that's how, you know, these a smart comic book writer, you know, and smart character makers like Stan Lee, you know, and again, just like with movies, you try to make relatable content. You try to make relatable characters. Even though this guy has a cape, he still has an identity crisis. Is he Kryptonian or is he from Earth? And how does that frame his morals? How does that frame the way that he looks at his friends and family? That sort of thing. And that's something that's always been at the crux of not only Clark Kent Superman, but also to a more realistic fashion, quote unquote, set in the real world with Peter Parker, the real world with Peter Parker and Spider-Man.
1: Pretty good 4 weeks for Tom Holland, right? I mean, he's in The Odyssey and then he's in Spider-Man. That's a pretty good 1-2 punch.
2: And with Tom Holland, he's going to be starring as Fred Astaire in a biopic about him that he's been working on for some time. I believe it's out by the end of the year or early next year. I got to double check on that. So it'll be interesting to watch. It's been fascinating to watch his career.
1: Yeah, all right. A couple other things. We're talking with Matt Wolff, entertainment guru. Michael J. Fox is up for an award. Talk about this for a minute.
2: Yeah, I love this. Michael J. Fox is going to be getting the prestigious Bob Hope Humanitarian Award at the Emmy Awards next month. This is one of the Television Academy's biggest honors. You know, the Bob Hope Humanitarian Award in recognition of his transformative contributions to Parkinson's disease and research. You know, McGraw, we've known Michael for a long time. He's already a nominee this year for an Emmy in one of the categories that you and I talked about last week. That's being shelved. Okay, that's not going to be part of the broadcast. You know, for his role in Shrinking, if you've ever seen it, he's absolutely great. And this award, the Bob Humanitarian Award, the Bob Hope Humanitarian Award, that was created in 2002. Oprah, I believe, was one of the first recipients. This thing has been around for 24 years. This is only the sixth time this has been given out. So that speaks volumes there.
1: Yeah. You know what? You got to hand him credit. He could have cowered when he was diagnosed with Parkinson's, but he's been out. He's been open. He's discussed it. He had that documentary. That was a no-holds-barred look. You know, God love him. What a wonderful love story between him and his wife. They met on the set of Family Ties and through thick and through thin. It's a heartwarming and heartbreaking story all at the same time.
2: And also his humanity, too. You know, a couple of years ago, I was lucky enough to talk with Christopher Lloyd. He was doing a documentary at some point, and, you know, I asked him, I said, how's Michael doing? You know, have you spoken to him recently? And he told me, yes, we speak all the time, and what he admires every day about him, and he told me this, he goes that his spirit is indomitable. He goes, it will never fade away. He's always thinking, what's next? How can I, you know, contribute more here? Or should I take this role? Should I come out of semi-retirement and do this? Or do I put everything into the Michael J. Fox Foundation? Keep moving forward is the thing with Michael J. Fox that I admire the most.
1: Yeah, absolutely. All right, a couple more minutes with Matt Wolf. Did they announce Purple Rain is going to Broadway? What's this story?
2: Yeah, this is pretty cool, I think. You know, it was announced this week. It's going to follow, basically, on stage here in New York, the story from the 1984 film Purple Rain, with the great Prince. It'll open up spring of next year. No casting announced yet, but it's going to have all the songs. When Doves Cry, Let's Go Crazy, Purple Rain. You know, don't forget the soundtrack. This is still one of the best-selling albums of all time. 25 million copies moved, and it still sells to this day. Now, the play itself already had a run in his hometown of Minneapolis. They're going to be retweaking a lot of things, you know, to make this more, I guess, Broadway-friendly when it opens up in the spring. And that's not too far off when it comes to putting on something like this. Now, it got me thinking, you know, we've seen so many of these productions now on Broadway here that are based on things in pop culture. You had Stranger Things, The Outsiders, The Lost Boys, which is just killing it right now. It's almost sold out every night. Beetlejuice, Mrs. Doubtfire, wait for it, The Lion King, Rocky, Mean Girls, Aladdin, you see a trend here? Pretty Woman, even Titanic is getting a treatment right now. It's like a farce. It's called Titanic, and it is absolutely hysterical. And Lin-Manuel Miranda, you remember the movie The Warriors, that cult movie from the 1970s?
1: Yeah, sure. Yeah.
2: That's coming to Broadway, and the great Lin-Manuel Miranda is doing it. The guy behind Hamilton and everything else. Dog Day Afternoon, they just closed a pretty successful run. But again, here we go with the R word, dude. It's about relatability. It's about accessibility. And this is what people of a certain age gravitate toward. Yeah. You know what I mean? And if there's a way to retell this in a new format, why not?
1: Karate Kid, too, is working its way to Broadway as well. That's in London right now.
2: Crazy, right?
1: Yeah. Oh, really interesting. All right, Matt.
2: Daniel Sam, the musical.
1: I didn't know Rocky. Is Rocky currently a Broadway show, or is that coming to Broadway?
2: No, it came out a couple of years ago. Oh. It was at the Winter Garden Theater, and, you know, you roll your eyes a little bit, but then it got people standing up and cheering. You know, they had a whole stage where the stage was the actual boxing ring, and it had a pretty decent run. So, you know, everything, I think, is translatable. And critics will always say, you know, well, it'll take away from the original ideas that, you know, that what Broadway should be about. And I think there can be a happy medium. For every Stranger Things on Broadway, you have Hamilton. For every Lost Boys, there's a Hadestown and other great smaller plays, too, with brilliant playwrights and actors. Like, if you come to New York for a weekend, go see a show. You go to the TKTS booth and everything, and you just see what's up there, and you can't go wrong.
1: I agree. I agree totally. Lastly, you mentioned the Winter Garden Theater. I saw Beatlemania at the Winter Garden Theater back in the
2: day.
1: Yeah.
2: Now, wait a minute, though. I want to go back to something. What movies were you an extra in? I got to know.
1: Are we talking
2: Boogie Nights? What?
1: No. I was an extra in the movie Ladybugs. Remember Ladybugs with Rodney Dangerfield and Jack?
2: I was just going to say, the great
1: A.
2: Rodney Dangerfield. Yeah. Oh, my gosh.
1: Jack A. And then I was an extra in A Diagnosis Murder with Dick Van Dyke.
2: Wow.
1: Yeah.
2: So what happened?
1: remind me next week. I'll tell you the story about Suzanne Plachette and me on the back lot talking about Diagnosis Murder. How about that?
2: Yeah, that sounds better than The Odyssey. Look at that.
1: Matt Wolf, have yourself a great week. Thanks for checking in. As always, entertainment guru Matt Wolf. Thanks, my friend. Be safe.
2: Have a good one, brother.
1: You
2: take care.
1: America at Night. Back in a moment.
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1: All right. I love Matt Wolf. He is so good. Just so, so good. By the way, Spider-Man, the movie, they're now saying that it is going crazy. And they're saying this is going to break some records for weekend box office. My only issue with superhero movies is shows you my age. I've lost track of them. I mean, how many Spider-Man movies have they been in? How many Spider-Men have they been in? How many times have they rebooted it or had a Spider-Man in a different universe or Spider-Man in black and white or Spider-Man in the metaverse? And you're like, what? They just make just give me a good Spider-Man movie. Don't go all that. So anyway, That's my deal, and I'm sticking to it. All right, stay right there. We got lots of text messages and voicemails to get to. Next hour, open phones. Friday night, you never know what happens on a Friday night. Who knows? 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It's the best. Don't forget, everything we do on the show gets turned into a podcast. 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And I know a lot of people who really enjoy the podcast. It's just sort of, it's a way to, you know, you miss a show, you miss an hour, you fell asleep, you want to go back to finish the conversation. 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Open phones next hour. Our executive director is Alex Hinton. Our engineer is Richard Good. I'm McGraw Milhaven. And this is America at Night on Westwood One.
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0: No new strikes. I'm Deborah Valentine, Fox News. In a post on Truth Social Saturday evening, President Trump says he will hold off on ordering new strikes on Iran. Fox's Chanley Painter.
1: He posted on social media claiming Mideast allies reached a rough framework for a peace deal, and because of that, the U.S. will hold off on ordering new strikes. Trump added the emerging deal would include the immediate, complete, and total opening of the Strait of Hormuz and an end to Iran's nuclear threat. He goes on to say Israel joins him in the pause in strikes, which remains contingent on being able to rapidly make a deal. President Trump had reportedly been planning new attacks on Iran that could have taken place as soon as this weekend. But again, those plans are now apparently canceled after Middle East allies reached the outlines of a deal to end the war with Iran.
0: The president's statement said Mideast allies have reached the parameters of a deal to end the Iran conflict. A deadly shooting at a fast food restaurant, the In-N-Out Burger, located in Twin Falls, Idaho. Police Chief Matthew Hicks speaking to reporters during a press conference.
2: We have literally hundreds of people that were in some way, shape, or form in the area of this restaurant at the time that are being interviewed right now. The resources for all of our agencies are completely on board. We are interviewing as many people as we can.
0: Hicks says the shooter is deceased. Mass evacuation orders for Spokane, Washington due to massive wildfires. Governor Bob Ferguson.
3: I declared a statewide emergency and a statewide burn ban because we've heard how challenging the situation is and how challenging we expect it to be, especially this weekend with extremely high winds.
0: Officials have issued the statewide burn ban in an effort to reduce the risk of additional fires being started. Wildfires destroying more than 1 million acres in Washington and Oregon this summer. Americans listening to Fox News.
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0: A migrant in the U.S. illegally is being deported for the third time after causing a hit-and-run crash that killed a U.S. Marine in 2017.
8: The father of Lance Corporal James Walden III is reliving the pain of his son's senseless death from nearly a decade ago. Now finding out the illegal immigrant who was convicted of the hit-and-run is set to be deported a third time when he should never have been in the country at all, even before he killed his son. Walden's son, 21-year-old Marine James Walden II, had been stationed at Fort Meade and was considered a heroic soldier prepared to sacrifice for his country. But his young life was cut short in 2017, killed on a winding road while riding his motorcycle by the reckless driving of Martin Martinez Balinas, who's now 38 years old and in ICE custody.
0: Fox's Lauren Green reporting. A major cyber attack targeting water systems in at least 7 states. U.S. officials believe Iran is the likely culprit. Fox's Madeline Rivera reports.
9: The FBI says these malicious cyber hackers were able to change the passwords and IP addresses of the systems that operate and monitor these water facilities. The agency says they've received reports of loss of pressure and flooding, which can allow untreated groundwater to seep into the pipes. The FBI did not mention which 7 states were affected. It comes, though, on the same week that Minnesota officials warned of a coordinated cyber attack on the water systems of 30 Minnesota communities. Water safety was not impacted, but the incident does highlight the vulnerabilities of critical infrastructure. The reports, including from the...
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11: Daily Weather Watch calls for quiet conditions overnight as clear skies remain and temperatures drop back to 58. Hot for Sunday, temperatures climbed to 91 with lots of sunshine. A few clouds rolling through Sunday night, a low in the mid-60s. Another hot day on Monday, a high in the mid-90s. Winds will pick up with sunshine too. Areas of showers and storms come in Monday night. Mostly cloudy with a low around 64 and breezy. We'll still see areas of showers and storms into the day on Tuesday. Much cooler, high around 79 and a mix of sun and clouds throughout the day. Areas of showers and storms continue Tuesday night, partly cloudy with a low around 59. Topping out in the upper 70s again for Wednesday, with areas of showers and storms and partly sunny. From the 880 Weather Center, I'm meteorologist Regina Cole. For more, check KRVN.com. Right now, it's 64 degrees.
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13: All right, we got a busy show for you tonight. We're going to talk to Bill Clevin a little bit later on. We're also going to talk to one of the cyber experts about this OpenAI rogue bot that jumped ship and what all that means. But we're going to start today talking about measles, because measles is facing, the United States, I should say, is facing one of the worst measles outbreaks in 35 years. We're now surpassed 2,300 confirmed cases in 45 states. At one point, back in 2000, it was officially eliminated. However, because of falling kindergarten vaccination rates, they were over 95%. Now they're roughly down to about 92%. They have caused this problem with this measles outbreak. To talk about it is the chief executive officer of the American Public Health Association. That's the nation's largest and oldest organization of public health professionals. He's also the former Secretary of Health for the state of Maryland. Dr. Georges Benjamin joins us. Doctor, welcome to America at Night.
14: Hi, thanks for having me.
13: So I understand that there's people aren't getting vaccinated, obviously, but the rates went from 95% of kindergartners getting vaccinated to down to 92%. That's still a large number of people getting vaccinated. What is that 3% difference? Is that big of a deal?
14: It can make a big difference. And the reason it makes such a big difference is, if you think about it, the likelihood of you being, the disease is passed by respiratory spread. It's highly infectious. It's one of the most infectious diseases that we have. Just to give you an example of what I'm talking about. If you put 100 people in a room and somebody comes in there with measles, 90 of them will get measles. And then if everybody left and somebody comes in within the next 2 hours, the likelihood of them getting measles is very high. And it's just that infectious. And the challenge we have with that is that 3% means that the likelihood, if you're unvaccinated, of you being exposed to measles becomes just mathematically very high. So that 3% makes a big difference.
13: How dangerous is measles? I mean, the rare occasion you have deaths, but how dangerous is it, and how sick do the kids get once they get measles, or adults?
14: Well, let me just say it is a very unpleasant disease to get. You get real sore throat, high fever, sick, you can get seizures. You can get a pneumonia from the virus itself. You can get a secondary bacterial infection after the viral disease goes away. And then several years later, people who even have mild cases of measles can have a demyelinating disease, a brain disease, which can cause them to have severe neurological problems for life afterwards. So it can be a very severe disease, even if you don't die from it. But it's just unpleasant, just to start with. And the real tragedy here is two shots is preventable. Almost 97% protected if you get your two vaccinations.
13: I was looking at some of the stats. Back in the early 60s, the measles were up over 450, close to 500,000 cases every year. The vaccine came in the early 60s, and it virtually wiped it out, did it not?
14: It did. And let me tell you what happened. I was actually the health commissioner in Washington, D.C. in the 90s, in 1990. And that vaccine came out in the 60s. They began giving it. But we really didn't get it to all the kids. In fact, our national vaccination rates were still in the 60 or 70% range. The Bush administration came in, decided we were going to get our vaccination rates up. They had a national campaign. Everybody got involved. I remember going to a Rose Garden ceremony at the White House, you know, and we started making sure we increased requirements for getting vaccination. We had vaccine clinics all over the country. We got our numbers up, and voila, we got control over measles.
13: But you're saying some people can get the vaccine and not be inoculated from the measles?
14: Well, you know, like any therapeutic, it doesn't work 100% on everybody. So, there are a few people who can get vaccinated, may still get measles, not a lot, only 2 or 3%, but they don't get a severe case. It moderates the disease. Because what the vaccine does, it basically emulates the disease and teaches your body how to make antibodies against it. So when you're exposed to it, you get a very rapid response to protect yourself from the most serious effects of the disease. But most people who get it are just totally protected.
13: So let's talk about once you do get it in these 2,300-plus people and children who have been diagnosed with measles. Some go to the hospital, some get, is there a remedy? Are there treatments? Or do you just have to sort of grin and bear it until you fight it off?
14: You control the fever. You treat the symptoms. Again, most people who do get sick stay at home. But if you get very sick, and sick enough you have to be hospitalized because you're not able to eat, because you can't keep down fluids, because you have any of the complications, meningitis, brain swelling, pneumonia, obviously you need to be treated. And we treat those symptoms symptomatically, you know, making sure you get enough oxygen, making sure you get enough fluids. But there aren't really any really good treatments for it. You will hear people talk about vitamin A. It's not preventive. There are some people who are really malnourished, for which giving nutritional supplements can help as part of a broader range of therapies. But when people tell you to take vitamin A, preventive therapy or for routine measles, it doesn't help at all. It won't prevent you from like that.
13: Doctor, tell me, what are you looking at as a doctor in this space with these numbers? Some states are worse off than others. Pennsylvania, Virginia, South Carolina is being hit hard. Florida's being hit hard. Texas, Arizona, Utah. But it's showing up in 45 states. What are you looking at? We're halfway through the year. Is this going to get worse before it gets better?
14: It's going to get worse before it gets better. And what the problem is, what used to happen is you would have someone from out of the country who would come in, and they would go into a community that was under-vaccinated or unvaccinated. And then, of course, the outbreak would develop there. And then you would spend hours, because what a health department officer has to do is they have to go and chase every single case, just like Sherlock Holmes. They've got to chase every person who was exposed to the disease. They got to take a history. They got to ask them whether they were sick or not. And if you're exposed and you're not vaccinated, you need to be quarantined for 21 days. And then, you know, hopefully you'll be vaccinated and be protected, but we want to make sure you don't have measles and can't spread it to others. And in an environment now where we have done things to people to help them get better, cancer, chemotherapy patients, people on high steroids for a whole range of autoimmune diseases, for asthma, those people with those chronic diseases, when they get a case of measles, they're going to get worse because now you got the measles on top of their underlying disease.
13: So let's talk about the vaccine. I know it's become politicized and the internet and social media and everybody else is pushing their own agenda. From an expert who lives in this space, what do you say when somebody asks you about the measles vaccine and is it safe?
14: It is safe and effective. And now there are people who may not take it. They can't take it because they're allergic to a component in the shot. Just like any other medication, you know, sometimes you can be allergic to things. It does not cause autism or any of the other autism-like diseases that people have said that it does. That's not true. What the side effects, the most common side effects, are a little swelling and a sore arm. Maybe get a fever, and which is obviously easily treated with antipyretics or Tylenol usually. And, you know, sometimes you feel a little sluggishly after the shot and obviously rest, and usually 24 hours is over.
13: A lot of people say, I hear a lot of parents say, I'm not against the vaccines. I just don't.

0: parents say, I'm not against the vaccines. I just don't want them all at once, or I'd like to spread them out, or my pediatrician wants to give them all at once, and I think they should be spread out. What do you say to somebody who asks you about that?
1: Yeah, the vaccine schedule takes that into consideration. In fact, we don't give kids all their shots, you know, at one time. We spread it out over time. We don't put together two vaccines that will interact with one another. But let me make sure people understand how our body protects itself and learns to protect itself from infectious agents. Every moment we're alive, our body is being exposed to new viruses and bacteria. Millions of viruses every day, new ones. And our body, every time we get exposed to a new one, our body learns how to protect ourselves from it. Most of these viruses and bacteria don't make us sick. And we live in harmony with them. But these ones that we have identified that are cause severe disease, and we figured out how to make a vaccine against them, we've created a protective device called a vaccine, a therapeutic, that you give to well people to prevent them from getting the disease. But when someone says, I don't want to take too many shots on a given day, that's a minor number of new exposures that you had compared to all the millions of viruses that you're seeing every day, all the new bugs that are out there that your body hasn't seen before. So these therapeutics, these vaccines, are a drop in the ocean compared to what your body is already defending you against and learning to defend you against. So I hear parents saying that. So what I would have a parent ask me that, what they often will mean is, look, I don't want my kid to get that many shots because I don't want, it hurts to get a shot. I get that. And I don't want my kid to get that many shots. Well, that's okay. We can work that out. Get what you need today. You can come back a couple days later, maybe a week later, whatever. That can be spread out. But when clinicians need to make sure we understand what the parents are most concerned about, if they say, I'm not worried about the vaccine itself, I'm worried about the discomfort it has for my child. And I get that. But that can be accommodated.
0: Dr. Georges Benjamin with us. He is the former Secretary of Health for the state of Maryland. He's also the Chief Executive Officer for an organization, the American Public Health Association. That is an organization of public health professionals. This measles outbreak, the worst in 35 years, and it surpasses 2,300 confirmed cases, 45 states. I got about a minute left, doctor. Is there a season for measles? Is the summertime not as bad? Is the fall worse? And will it just roll into the next season? And so now we're expecting this to just be an ongoing problem with these numbers getting higher and higher?
1: No, there really isn't a season per se, except to say that obviously, in the summer, people are around each other more. When you're getting ready to go back to school, kids go back to school. And one of the reasons we have vaccination clinics right before kids go back to school is that these kids bring their diseases, of course, to school with them. And the best time to catch them is when they're getting ready to go to school, because it's in almost every place that's required to go back to school. And so it's a good time to catch up kids who, for one reason or another, haven't gotten their shots.
0: So with school coming back into session, there might be an uptick because of the people who aren't getting the vaccine.
1: That's right. Now they're being exposed to kids, other kids. Remember, this: while you may or may not be maybe not as concerned about your kid getting sick, remember that someone else who's not vaccinated who has the disease can get your child sick, or you can get someone else's kid sick.
0: Yeah. Dr. Georges Benjamin, Executive Director of the American Public Health Association. Great stuff, doctor. Thanks for checking in, and thanks for your expertise.
1: Thank you very much. Enjoyed it.
0: You got it. America at Night, back in a moment.
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13: This is America at Night with McGraw-Millhaven.
14: All right. coming up in just a couple of minutes, we're going to talk about a new bill that passed the Minnesota House and Senate overwhelmingly with bipartisan support. It is to outlaw, get ready for this, something called nudification. Nudification. It is a new word. Never heard it before. Nudification. What is nudification? You sitting down for this one? Nudification is they want to ban it. They want to ban nudification. Nude, as in like have no clothes on, and fication, nudification. They want to ban the software that designs people to have their clothes taken off. So like artificial intelligence, right? Twitter has that feature where you can have a picture of somebody and then you can turn them, have the head on it, and then turn them into a nude photo. They want to ban that. And the House passed it 132-1, and the Senate passed it in the state of Minnesota, 65-0. Elon Musk has filed a federal lawsuit trying to ban this law in Minnesota. He wants to, he thinks he should have a right to do this. You know, when I was a kid, Tipper Gore and the like were up in arms over like rap albums and demanded like parental notification. Matter of fact, there was some movie I wanted to go see, PG-13, and I was 12 and they wouldn't let me into the movie theater. And now the richest man in the world is arguing he should be allowed to take regular photos and turn them into nude photos of unsuspecting people. Strange world we live in, isn't it? Stay right there. We'll talk to a state representative from the great state of Minnesota about their nudification bill. America at Night, just getting started.
13: This is America at Night with McGraw-Millhaven.
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6: The 8:80 Weather Watch calls for quiet conditions overnight as clear skies remain and temperatures drop back to 58. Hot for Sunday, temperatures climb to 91 with lots of sunshine. A few clouds rolling through Sunday night, a low in the mid-60s. Another hot day on Monday, a high in the mid-90s. Winds will pick up with sunshine too. Areas of showers and storms come in Monday night, mostly cloudy with a low around 64 and breezy. We'll still see areas of showers and storms into the day on Tuesday, much cooler, high around 79, and a mix of sun and clouds throughout the day. Areas of showers and storms continue Tuesday night, partly cloudy with a low around 59. Topping out in the upper 70s again for Wednesday, with areas of showers and storms and partly sunny. From the 880 Weather Center, I'm meteorologist Regina Cole. For more, check KRVN.com. Right now, it's 64 degrees.
7: Weather. The Great Plains depends on 880 KRVN Lexington.
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1: All right. There is a bill that just passed the legislature in Minnesota. Overwhelming support in the Senate and the House. It is to ban nudification. And what exactly is that? We'll talk to the state rep, Minnesota state rep, Jess Hansen, who was the inspiration and the sponsor of this bill. Jess Hansen, welcome to America at Night.
2: Thank you so much for having me.
1: So it was overwhelming support. How easy was it to, first of all, tell us what the definition of nudification is, and then how easy was this to work its way through both houses up in Minnesota?
2: Yeah, so nudification is a feature of AI that allows somebody to upload an otherwise benign image to these AI models and basically click a button and make the subject nude, naked in a video or an image. And, you know, this could be a video or an image that you posted of your family vacation, your Christmas, anything like that, something that's a good memory. And someone can just take that and turn it into something without your consent. And so what's really important to know is that this is, I know you mentioned that I'm the champion behind it, but really it was the survivors who came forward. And Senator Mae Quaid, who led on this the year before, I got those. So it's really important that the survivors' names be uplifted and voices and their stories. They had a friend they'd been friends with for over 20 years, some of them, and all of a sudden they found pictures just like that of them naked on his computer, and they had never taken them. And so the violation of trust there was just really, really severe, and they found the courage to come forward and to fight this.
1: And so how hard was it to work its way through both houses? It's pretty split in both houses, Republicans and Democrats, overwhelming support for passing it. How hard was it to work its way through the system?
2: It went through the Senate the first year of the biennium. It went through lots of committees that has bipartisan support. It really went through like a no-brainer on that side. And on the other side, we were working through the tie in the House, which is historic and hasn't happened many times in history. So we had the first year to kind of work out some of those kinks in the process. And then the second year of the biennium is when I brought it through the House committee. So started right away when we got back from session and hit the ground running. And really, we didn't receive a lot of fighting or pushback or opposition. It just is, again, a no-brainer to so many people. I have plenty of my Republican colleagues who felt it was very important to do this. I worked with tech companies, lobbyists that were at the Capitol. They did want some of the things changed that we couldn't, you know, work around, but we left an agreement to continue talking in the coming years. But overall, nobody spoke up to oppose the bill at all.
1: And so it was supposed to take effect August 1st, just a day or two from now. And then Elon Musk drops a federal lawsuit with this, threatening all sorts of things. Is it now on hold? What's the status of the bill becoming a law?
2: Now it's going to go to the courts. It's on track to become law on Saturday unless the courts make a different decision. And that's not my branch of government that I work in. Thankfully, I don't have to make those decisions. But you know, this is the only lawsuit. And I think that's really notable that there's only one. There's a lot of tech companies out there that do this. A lot of companies that have AI models that will not do this because it is possible and relatively easy to just turn that feature off. And there's some companies that don't want to do that. Obviously, there are reasons they can defend on their own, but largely we, you know, can assume profits or other reasons are driving them. And that's not okay. So we have to be sure that we're looking at why these folks that are fighting it and what their connections to the rest of the kind of icky world of AI-generated child sexual abuse material and all of that and what that looks like, too.
1: Elon Musk will tell you, will say, and the people who I guess are opposed to this in this lawsuit will say, look, we're all against this, but this law has gone too far. And it cuts into free speech, and there are people who use this technology for innocent reasons, and they're going to be swept up in this, and this is a bad bill because it goes too far, chasing innocent people down when it's only meant for the bad guys, but it's going to catch the good guys as well.
2: So here in Minnesota, it's already a crime to create a non-consensual deepfake and disseminate it to anybody more than one person. That's what the dissemination is defined as. So Brock is already breaking the law and has been. And so this technology that we're seeking to ban is obviously because those kinds of laws don't always work to go upstream and address them. It hasn't deterred them this far. Grok's made tens of thousands of images of naked children on a regular basis for a long time. The Tech Transparency Project has covered this as well. And that's an important piece of this, that, you know, why would anybody create a software that and allow it to do this? That's the real question, is why does this even exist? I've yet to hear of one good public good that comes out of using this, other than maybe somebody wants to, you know, make a video or an image of themselves or something like that. But at that point, it's consensual if it's of yourself. You know, so there's different ways to, you know, use different softwares. Photoshop remains available. We have a very clear carve out for artistic technical skill that's added to that. But it is when these images are made without consent and then disseminated like that. And this law will also apply to tech companies that advertise apps like this too.
1: What's the penalty if a tech company allows this to happen in the state of Minnesota?
2: $500,000 up to. They can be fined for each image. In the law, it says each download, which sometimes the courts can read a couple different ways. But that's the ultimate kind of government approach we can take. And then anybody who becomes a victim of that can also go forward and you know, seek damages. This is really emotionally damaging for people that experience this. And so they could potentially go after the tech companies who allowed this feature to be available.
1: Minnesota State Rep. Jess Hansen, who was one of the ones who got this bill through the legislature, signed. It's supposed to take effect Saturday. Jess, how much of a problem is this? I mean, seriously, how many people are actually taking photos of innocent children and turning them into nudes and or child images?
2: An alarming amount. So there's an organization called the Internet Watch Foundation. They are an international organization that monitors chat rooms around the globe, on the dark web, for this kind of content. They've issued three reports over the last 3 years about the growing prevalence of this. Their latest one identified a 26,000% increase in the prevalence of AI-generated child sexual abuse material. And if that doesn't alarm people, I don't know what does. You know, at a time when we are seeing that, you know, a lot of times sexual assault, whether it's against adults or children, it is just not taken as seriously by society. And really that universal truth that sex crimes against kids should be, are wrong. It's just wrong. And we should do everything we can to protect them. Kids have no one else on the planet to look out for them except for grown-ups. So it's important that we stand up and talk about that. So I encourage folks to look at the Tech Transparency Project and the Internet Watch Foundation, IWF. They are leading the way on the research on this, and you will leave reading that a different person and unfortunately seeing the world a little bit worse, because that's the reality of what's there right now and how bad we need to do that. You know, we know that 1 in 4 little girls are molested, 1 in 20 boys, which I think is actually quite a bit higher, you know, than boys that will admit it. Or can talk about it. We have to make sure that we don't shy away from talking about this issue just because it might be uncomfortable or some maybe triggering for some people to talk about, but it doesn't mean we don't need to do something about it.
1: Yeah, I just want to make sure, I want to ask you this question again in a different way, because I want to make sure people understand the legal argument as to why Elon Musk and his legal team brought this lawsuit to bear. His legal team is saying that your law goes too far and it restricts free speech for everyday users, and that there is a line between protected free speech and digital assault, and they're saying that this law goes too far. What do you say?
2: I say I talked to a handful of some of the nation's top First Amendment lawyers, and like the governor said, we're going to see him in court. It is important to understand that there's, you know, there's free speech and then there's yelling fire in a movie theater, right? There are limits to some of these things that are necessary for public safety and protection. But ultimately, this is not going after the, you know, what they're creating. It is the tool. This law goes after strictly the tool of these AI models that are there. So I think it's misguided, but that's just my take on it.
1: So does the technology exist where these tech companies can allow it in Iowa but block it in Minnesota to comply with this law?
2: I think that tech companies figure out a whole lot of ways to comply with laws every day with different states. They're able to have sports betting in one state, or, you know, predictive markets in one state and not another. I mean, there's a plenty of ways that companies have to comply with state laws where they operate. I think it's important to know that we don't think this is going to solve the problem by any means. Obviously, we're not, you know, silly enough to believe that. But this is going to be introduced in at least 12 additional states this year. We're hoping for some federal action to come down on it. Like I said, there's just really no public good use of this. And because it is the number one tool used to make child sexual abuse material, right now, that is really alarming. We just have to make sure we're reining this in. And I don't understand why anybody would want to fight to protect a tool that they are using to create this hideous, sadistic, disgusting content for the sake of some First Amendment argument that I'm pretty confident that they're not going to be able to make very strongly because Well, Stella didn't even make the case very strongly either.
1: Well, in terms of full disclosure, I have a six-year-old daughter, and ever since she was born, I have refused to, and I've been vigilant in friends, families who post pictures of her on their social media. I demand them to take them down. And they look at me like I'm some Scrooge, and I'm like, I don't want her picture up there because there are nefarious people who do all sorts of terrible things. And it's almost like people hear it, but it doesn't register to them. And I'm the bad guy in the family because I keep doing it. And I'm like, do you want someone to do something terrible to her picture? Take it down. And so I don't know why anybody would post any picture of any child on social media while this is still legal.
2: I couldn't agree more. I mean, right now, the most sought-after content on the dark web for this disgusting commerce chain that's really wrapping around the whole planet is that they're dying for content of infants and toddlers. And that's just disgusting. You know, and I think a lot of people shy away from talking about this because it is so inhumane. It is so just awful to think about what people that, you know, hurt children will actually do to them. And what's worse is that when with the AI-generated material, we're watching a trend in the violent nature of it go up. It gets worse and worse and worse every time, every year, every report. And there's a correlation to that also becoming more and more violent in the real world. So this doesn't just stay in the digital world, right? This is a way that people will, depending on who the subject of the AI-generated, you know, video is, if it's someone, a celebrity's kid or something like that, people pay a lot of money for this. People are getting rich on it and doing disgusting things. So it's just, it is a hideous part of the world, and we just can't turn a blind eye to it anymore. I think that we just don't talk about it enough, and people like you are now the bad guy in the family for talking about it, right? But in reality, you're really protecting your kids from this. I mean, this is when we think about cameras that anybody has access to, and we don't know. We've seen this in schools. We've seen this from security guards in department stores and malls. We see this in security guards at Catholic churches. We just saw one today. It's awful. There's a lot of really horrible things that can happen when our children's likeness is not protected. And who's going to protect that if not us?
1: Well, and I mean, you're exactly right. It isn't just an aunt who posts a picture at a birthday party. Some kid could be at a park on a swing, and some guy comes along and takes a picture, and then doctors the photo, right? And you're innocently playing in a park, and all of a sudden, her photo is being transferred all over the internet to all these unscrupulous people. I'll leave you with this, and I use this a lot of times, and people's heads kind of explode. Minnesota State Rep. Jess Hansen, who is out talking about this new bill that is supposed to go into effect August 1st. It's to ban nudification, where AI deepfakes can turn a normal picture into a nude. And Elon Musk sued to stop this law from going into effect to allow his technology platforms to allow this to happen. But I often say this to people. What kind of society can it be where you can't upload copyrighted music to YouTube, right? They've figured out a way to protect the artist and the songwriter with copyrighted music to where the system says, I'm sorry, you're using copyrighted music. We're not allowed to post this. But we are creating a system where you can create nude photos of children, and that's okay. But to upload copyrighted music is not okay.
2: Yeah. It's almost like there's some power around the planet in countries, governments, societies that values profit more than our children's innocence.
1: Yeah, it's a sad, sad reality. Minnesota State Rep. Jess Hansen, good luck. We'll be keeping an eye on this, but you've gotten other states' attention, and you think this is going to happen in other states real soon?
2: Absolutely. We have a bunch of legislators from around the country that are talking about how do we make sure we do the most good for the most people when it comes to AI regulation, and how do we do that responsibly, right? AI has an amazing tool that can do a lot of things for businesses and for individuals and for families and people, but it can also cause a lot of harm. And in this case, you know, we're going to continue working out. We'd love to see some action at the federal level. The Take It Down Act is great. Thanks to Senator Klobuchar and Senator Cruz for working on that, but that only happens after it's out there. Right, we need to be able to get ahead of this and get ahead of the curve. We're the first people on the planet to do this. So this has gone globally viral. Countries around the nation are talking about it because they too are having these problems. And, you know, who knew? There are a lot of grown-ups around the world that care about protecting kids. And we just got to team up and make sure we can fight back.
1: Minnesota's House passed this 132-1. The Senate passed it 65-0. It was supposed to go into effect on August 1st, but Elon Musk filed a federal lawsuit that is trying to stop this law from going into effect. State Rep of Minnesota, Jess Hansen. Jess, thank you very much for your time. I reserve the right to call you back at any time and talk about this.
2: 100%. Thank you so much for amplifying the issue. Like, this is how we continue to create the change, is when people with platforms like yours, journalists and other press, take it seriously. So thank you sincerely for doing this.
1: Jess Hansen, representative of Minnesota. America at Night, back in a moment.
0: America at Night with McGraw-Milhaven, where the nation comes to talk.
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11: 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Born in Louisiana, Edgar made a career in commodity trading and grain merchandising. But friends say what made Edgar special was how he used these experiences to directly serve producers. Edgar believed agriculture worked best when people had strong relationships and a sense of shared purpose. He invested in young people and underserved communities throughout Kansas and Nebraska, including his work in founding the Kansas Black Farmers Association. Rancher and friend Kevin Cooksley said Edgar's investment in youth, dedication to producers, and commitment to building stronger communities was what set him apart.
12: I think it's extremely fitting that he be recognized for service to agriculture because that's exactly what he represented, what he did. There's just been nobody quite like him in my lifetime anyway.
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0: Coming to you from the heart of the nation, this is America at Night with McGraw-Milhaven.
1: Anthropic now says that its Claude model did the same thing that OpenAI did. It gained unauthorized access to three companies during a cyber test that it wasn't prompted to do. That's the same thing that OpenAI got in trouble for last week. So their AI models are going rogue. Next hour, we're going to talk to a cybersecurity expert about what does this actually mean. This is science fiction, and have we crossed a Rubicon? Is there a way to fix it? Is there a way to put it back? Is there a way to put the genie back in the bottle? We'll talk with her coming up next hour. And then Bill on the road, he's talking Route 66. People love to talk about Route 66, one of the great historic roads. He's in Springfield, Missouri, so we'll check in with him a little bit later on. And then, of course, it's open phones. Phone calls, text messages, voicemails. We got all of that coming up straight ahead. That was a quick hour. Good hour. Interesting hour. Hope you enjoyed it because two really important topics that we were able to dive into. So 1-844-2-McGraw. Stay right there. We'll find out exactly what is going on with these AI models and how worried should we be. And is it really like 2001 Space Odyssey? Are we there in 2026? Our executive director is Alex Hinton. Our engineer tonight is Richard Good. I'm McGraw-Milhaven, and this is America at Night on Westwood One.

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0: U.S. holding its fire. I'm Chris DeMeo, Fox News. President Trump posting on Truth Social Saturday night that he's canceling the attack on Iran for now, as a deal must be made quickly, and that he made this decision after Mideast allies had reached out to him about ending the war. The president added that any deal must include the immediate and total opening of the Strait of Hormuz and the termination of Iran's nuclear threat. The president also saying that I have agreed for the future benefit of the world and likewise the survival of a successful and prosperous Iran to cancel the attack. At least three people were killed and seven more injured in a shooting at an In-N-Out restaurant in Twin Falls, Idaho on Saturday afternoon. The shooter was found dead by police. An investigation continues. 6 months after Nancy Guthrie was kidnapped from her Arizona home, her family continues to hope and pray for her safe return.
1: Now the Pima County Sheriff is releasing two ransom notes. The first note that was sent February 2nd says this in part, quote, "We will be holding her for a maximum of 7 days. You will need to send Bitcoin in the amount of $4 million before 5 p.m. on Thursday the 5th. If payment is not received, the ransom will be increased to $6 million USD, which will need to be paid by 5 p.m. on Monday the 9th. If payment is not received by the last deadline on Monday the 9th at 5 p.m., she will be killed." A second note sent days later said this in part, quote, "Guthrie family, we did not fully grasp the seriousness of her physical condition. We never intended to hurt her. That was not our intention. She perished shortly after she was taken. We want your family to know this and hope you all can find peace. We are truly sorry."
0: Fox's Chanley Painter. The LA Dodgers landing two-time reigning American League Cy Young Award winner Tarek Skubal in a monstrous deadline trade. MLB's Skubal has played for the Detroit Tigers since 2018. 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
0: Early voting is underway in Michigan's Democratic primary for an open U.S. Senate seat. Progressive Abdul Al-Sayed is running against Congresswoman Haley Stevens.
5: Al-Sayed's defending his campaign against accusation in one recent poll that shows him down double digits to the presumptive Republican nominee, former Congressman Mike Rogers.
6: When they say, oh, you're unelectable because your name is Abdul, because for me, I push back and say, you don't know Michigan like I know Michigan.
5: His opponent, Congresswoman Haley Stevens, argues that Al-Sayed's vulnerability comes not from his name, but his policies and rhetoric, including his positions on Israel.
0: That's Fox's Rich Edson in Dearborn, Michigan. Polls show Al-Sayed leading Stevens by about 10 percentage points. The primary is Tuesday. A migrant in the U.S. illegally is being deported for the third time after causing a hit-and-run crash that killed a U.S. Marine in 2017.
7: The father of Lance Corporal James Walden III is reliving the pain of his son's senseless death from nearly a decade ago. Now finding out the illegal immigrant who was convicted of the hit-and-run is set to be deported a third time when he should never have been in the country at all, even before he killed his son. Walden's son, 21-year-old Marine James Walden II, had been stationed at Fort Meade and was considered a heroic soldier prepared to sacrifice for his country. But his young life was cut short in 2017, killed on a winding road while riding his motorcycle by the reckless driving of Martin Martinez Balinas, who's now 38 years old and in ICE custody.
0: It's Fox's Lauren Green.
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9: Day-to-Day Weather Watch calls for quiet conditions overnight as clear skies remain and temperatures drop back to 58. Hot for Sunday, temperatures climb to 91 with lots of sunshine. A few clouds rolling through Sunday night, a low in the mid-60s. Another hot day on Monday, a high in the mid-90s. Winds will pick up with sunshine too. Areas of showers and storms come in Monday night. Mostly cloudy with a low around 64 and breezy. We'll still see areas of showers and storms into the day on Tuesday. Much cooler, high around 79 and a mix of sun and clouds throughout the day. Areas of showers and storms continue Tuesday night, partly cloudy with a low around 59. Topping out in the upper 70s again for Wednesday, with areas of showers and storms and partly sunny. From the 880 Weather Center, I'm meteorologist Regina Cole. For more, check KRVN.com. Right now, it's 63 degrees.
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11: Talk to a cybersecurity expert about OpenAI and now Anthropic, their rogue bots jumping ship and breaking into other systems that they weren't supposed to, and the end is near. Mondami, the mayor of New York, being criticized for opening up a government-run supermarket. Democratic socialists, everywhere you talk about, oh, the Democrats are becoming socialists. And while that may be true, don't kid yourself, because the Trump administration just announced today, the Commerce Department, Howard Lutnick, the Secretary of Commerce, announced seven new companies where the Trump administration has taken an equity stake in their companies. The government's equity portfolio is now composed of 30 companies. That's right. The United States government now has an equity stake in 30 different companies, according to an article in Fortune. You want to know how much money that is? According to Fortune magazine, the U.S. government has invested roughly $27 billion through direct equity or quasi-equity deals with various American companies. What do you call that? Yes, in the back. Socialism. Yes. Yes, you are correct. That is called socialism. So, for all of you who are up in arms over Mondami opening up a supermarket for the underprivileged or underserved or working class in New York City, the government taking a stake in 30 companies for, what did I say, $27 billion? What's the difference? Unbelievable. Say right there, cybersecurity expert, to figure out if we shouldn't worry about this because the end is near anyway, because artificial intelligence is going to ruin everything we've got. Stay right there. Interesting conversation with all of this. America at Night, back in a moment.
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0: Welcome to America at Night with McGraw-Milhaven.
1: OpenAI has been getting a lot of attention over the last couple of days. They revealed a cyber attack that was carried out by a rogue AI agent. Now they're saying it wasn't just one. It was accessed four other available platform services. To talk about this is somebody who knows a thing or two about all of this. Katie Masouris is an American computer security researcher, entrepreneur, and hacker with over 25 years of professional cybersecurity experience. She's also the founder and CEO of Luda Security, offering an unparalleled perspective on security research and the like. Katie, welcome to America at Night.
2: Thank you so much for having me.
1: So was this an accident? Did ChatGPT go rogue? Was it gross incompetence? What happened here?
2: Well, I like to call this a hacksident. And OpenAI definitely had an octopus Houdini that escaped its tank in terms of an AI model that they were testing, and it escaped its constraints and went off and hacked Hugging Face, a different company.
1: I said, the cynic in me said, this was a marketing ploy by OpenAI to show how powerful their AI really is.
2: I think it would be a really risky marketing ploy. You know, if a human hacker did what OpenAI's AI model did, they would be facing criminal charges. So it would be a risky move for marketing.
1: So how dangerous is what happened?
2: Well, I think it's dangerous not because the AI model itself was trying to do anything evil. It was just doing what it was told to do, which was to perform on this benchmarking test. And it figured out, just like any enterprising young person would think, is that it might be easier to get an A on the test if they cheated and found the answers. And so that's why it hacked out of its confines and went after Hugging Face, because it figured that Hugging Face had the answers. Now, I think it's dangerous because right now we're playing with fire and we don't exactly know how to control it.
1: I don't understand. The layman in me says, why can't we put guardrails up against some of these things? Or is that even possible?
2: Well, you know, the thing was, you have to test these models at their full capacity. And so the guardrails were actually let down on purpose in terms of what the model was.

0: is what's to come. You're saying what? Slow down, turn it off. What are you saying?
1: Definitely don't turn it off. You know, we want to be at the forefront of AI technical capabilities. We don't want our adversaries, international adversaries, beating us to that technological punch. And so I would say that, you know, there has to be mandatory reporting of any leaks and anybody who gets any models who get out of their constraints. And there has to be better monitoring in order to be able to do that. This was where OpenAI really failed to hold up its responsibility.
0: So Hugging Face, as I understand it, had to go to a Chinese AI company to fix the problem. Explain that to the layman.
1: Well, and that actually goes back to guardrails on the consumer side. Hugging Face, just like you and I, were using frontier AI models. In this case, they were using Anthropic's AI models, and they asked Anthropic's AI, can you help us analyze this attack that is happening in real time? And what happened was the guardrails that are there to prevent abuse of those models, they actually backfired. And they said, no, they said, we're not going to help you analyze this because it looks like you're trying to do some hacking yourself. And they were actually defenders trying to understand the attack on their network. So that's why they had to choose to go to a Chinese, what's called an open weight model, meaning they could run it locally on their own servers. So none of their data actually went to China when they used this model that originated from China, but they did have to, you know, seek non-US technology to get them out of this bind.
0: Where are you on open versus closed? First of all, explain it and then tell me where you are on this. Seems to be question of the year, really.
1: Right. Well, the closed models are the ones like ChatGPT and Anthropic's Claude. Those are proprietary. So you can think of them a lot like closed source code, you know, where you don't get to see what the source code is, you know, with the software under the hood. But, you know, you basically trust that the manufacturer is doing their best in terms of giving you a reliable product. That's what the closed models are. And those are the US-based frontier models, meaning they're at the top of their game in terms of AI technology. And then the open weight models are ones that you can download and run on your own computers if you had enough, if you had enough processing power to run them. And they're really useful because one, that lets you control where your data goes. It doesn't go off to some vendor in the cloud. It stays put where you actually installed the model. So I think there's an important use for open models, and just like there's an important use for open source software.
0: So explain again to the layman, if it's open to everybody, can a bad actor get in there and then abuse it and turn it on and do terrible things with it?
1: You know what? Bad actors are going to do what they're going to do. The real problem here is making it so that defenders can't access the same technology. You want defenders to have rapid, at their fingertips, best technology they can have. The bad actors are going to have it no matter what, and there's nothing you can do to stop them. Best you can do is arm the defenders with the same stuff.
0: They talked about a kill switch, and there's been a lot of controversy and or talk about a kill switch for something like this. What do you say?
1: Well, the problem with a kill switch is that it might have downstream effects. You know, I talked about frontier models. They're actually incorporated into a lot of other third-party defense products. So imagine if a kill switch order came from the U.S. government and said, okay, ChatGPT needs to shut down, or the latest version of ChatGPT needs to shut down. That might simultaneously affect a whole bunch of other vendors that were using ChatGPT in their own products and shut down defender access to the same models. Again, this is something that we don't want to prevent defenders from accessing the best technology. We want to enable it.
0: Is this a wake-up call, what happened where this bot and this AI got out of its controls? Is this a wake-up call? And is it a big enough wake-up call to where the big boys, the governments, and the tech boys are going to come together and sort of help sort of figure out what to do next?
1: Well, there is a balance here. It is a wake-up call, but I think the wake-up call is in noticing when your AI model has gone rogue. That was the biggest failure in all of this, was that OpenAI did not notice that their test had escaped the lab, their experiment escaped the lab. So I think that's the biggest wake-up call. I think in terms of what governments are going to do, I think they need to work with these vendors to mandate notification if an experiment goes wrong, goes off the rails and escapes. And I think they need to make sure that we're still competing at the forefront of AI technology. So slowing things down, putting the brakes on it, you know, there's all these unintended consequences that we don't want to see, and we don't want to fall behind. This is an arms race.

0: it's an AI arms race, we should be trying to win.
1: Okay, explain this to me, Katie. We had somebody on last night saying, why is it important that the United States beats China in this? We understand why it was important for the U.S. to go to the moon first. But why, what would we lose if China's AI system, open AI system, is somehow more advanced than the U.S. open AI system? What do we lose as a country?
0: Well, we lose an advantage of speed and breakthroughs. I mean, we've seen AI solve complex, hundreds of years old mathematical problems. We want to see the first breakthroughs in all kinds of technology, energy generation and power storage, biological advancements, curing cancer and other diseases. We want to see those breakthroughs happen as soon as we can. And, you know, it's also a matter of us making sure that we can secure our systems before their systems, their AI systems, get so powerful that there would be no stopping them in terms of hacking our critical infrastructure. So we want to have as much of an advantage on that as possible.
1: What else did OpenAI do wrong besides not notice that their bot jumped out of its cages? Did they do anything else wrong?
0: Well, I think, you know, they didn't really incorporate into their threat modeling the fact that they could be the perpetrator of attacks. I think they've probably witnessed their AI models getting out of containment earlier, but maybe it didn't matter so much because it didn't go out onto the internet and hack somebody else. So they probably had some warning signs that this was possible, and they just didn't factor it in time before it actually happened. And the fact that they have so many resources and some of the smartest people working on AI, and they didn't put contingency plans in place to deal with this scenario, that is a huge failure.
1: Was it negligence? Was it just they just didn't think of it? They just couldn't imagine something like this? Or was it just negligence or lack of caring?
0: Well, I mean, I think they probably care now, but I think they'll only get this one pass. And I think all the big frontier vendors will only get this one example in terms of a pass and no criminal charges being brought. There's still, you know, the jury's still out on whether or not any of those other four intermediary victims that, you know, OpenAI's model used to sort of leapfrog its attacks into Hugging Face, whether any of them will bring charges. So I do think that they are certainly aware and will be taking better care, as will all the models at this point.
1: Katie Massouris with us. She is with us for a couple more minutes. She's an American computer security researcher, entrepreneur, hacker, 25 years of experience with professional cybersecurity. She's the founder and CEO of a company called Luda Security. Katie, explain this to me. They are spending billions of dollars, just obscene amounts of money to build these models, to build the data centers. And the rest of us are saying, how in the world are they ever going to make their money back on all of this? Where are these companies going to turn a profit, and where is this money going to come back from?
0: You know, that is a fantastic question. I think they are adjusting their pricing models, but really it's a business-to-business kind of profit that they're looking for. They're looking to make money off of other businesses who are willing to pay for their tokens, for their infrastructure, et cetera. But, you know, we, the taxpayers in the United States, are already paying towards their infrastructure. If you notice your electric bill going up, that's probably no coincidence in that the data centers are demanding more from our power grids. So I think that we should all be demanding dividends back for that day that they do start turning profits. And I think we should all get some sort of a dividend from them, a universal basic income, in order to offset the jobs they're taking away and the training that they took from all of our intellectual property.
1: I mean, is it a situation where I won't need employees anymore, so I'll pay OpenAI to run all of my 300 employees and I don't need to pay them, and I'll pay them $10,000 as opposed to employing 3,000 people, and that's where they'll save the money?
0: Well, I think that is where a lot of businesses are looking to make cuts, and they have in the last several months to up to a year. A lot of organizations have cut jobs, citing automation efficiencies brought on by AI. But I'll tell you, the human employees who are left behind are definitely feeling like they're expected to be that much more productive. There's a lot more pressure on productivity for the individual workers left behind.
1: What about the argument that technology destroys some jobs, but it creates many other jobs that we can't even foresee?
0: Well, that's true in any industrial revolution. You know, we've been through industrial revolutions before, but it's usually a little rough for the workers in the interim. So while that may be true, there still might be a lack of jobs overall, and not everybody is going to be suited for the jobs of the future. So I do think that we as a society need to pay attention to what's happening to the labor market and the concentration of wealth, not just in individuals, but in these seven mega corporations that are leaning on AI. It's a bubble for sure.
1: Is there any government regulation you would call for or be in favor of?
0: Well, you know, regulators are going to regulate no matter what we think. The main thing here is that we need to make sure that the liability belongs with the organizations that are going to profit from this technology the most. And ideally, try not to have another bailout situation where these companies end up being too big to fail and they get a government bailout on the backs of taxpayers.
1: So you're not overly optimistic, or are you?
0: Well, you know, I like to think that lawmakers will listen to reason. And, you know, you mentioned the AI kill switch. There is a bill floating around right now. And hopefully those of us who are familiar with the technology and the unintended consequences will be able to have some influence before legislation and regulation come down that are actually worse for defenders and worse for, you know, American AI dominance.
1: Katie Massouris, she's the founder and CEO of an organization called Luda Security. She is a security research expert, an American computer security researcher, entrepreneur, and hacker. Katie, thank you very much for your insight. I know it was a busy day. Thanks for carving out a couple of minutes for us. Have a good day.
0: Thanks, you too.
1: America at Night, back in a moment. 880 KRBN.
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10: The ADD Weather Watch calls for quiet conditions overnight as clear skies remain and temperatures drop back to 58. Hot for Sunday, temperatures climb to 91 with lots of sunshine. A few clouds rolling through Sunday night, a low in the mid-60s. Another hot day on Monday, a high in the mid-90s. Winds will pick up with sunshine too. Areas of showers and storms come in Monday night. Mostly cloudy with a low around 64 and breezy. We'll still see areas of showers and storms into the day on Tuesday. Much cooler, high around 79 and a mix of sun and clouds throughout the day. Areas of showers and storms continue Tuesday night. Partly cloudy with a low around 59. Topping out in the upper 70s again for Wednesday with areas of showers and storms and partly sunny. From the 880 Weather Center, I'm meteorologist Regina Cole. For more, check KRVN.com. Right now, it's 63 degrees.
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0: This is America at Night with McGraw-Milhaven.
1: Well, there was some exciting news. It seems that there might be a test to find out if you are a high risk for ALS, amyotrophic lateral sclerosis, otherwise known as Lou Gehrig's disease. Dr. Michael Benatar is the chief of the neuromuscular division, vice chair of clinical research at the Walter Bradley Chair in ALS Research at the University of Miami Miller School of Medicine. Doctor, thank you for joining us.
2: Sure, thanks for having me.
1: How transformative is this new research?
2: Well, it really pushes forward the agenda of early therapeutic intervention for people who are at risk of developing ALS. And we think that early treatment is always the best treatment, so anything that gets us closer to that is real forward momentum.
1: Let's talk about what you did with this breakthrough. How did you discover it? Give us a quick overview, and more importantly, how accurate is this test?
2: Yeah, so how we got to this is we've been studying now for almost 20 years people who are at elevated genetic risk for developing ALS. And I should say that there's a clear genetic cause for ALS only in about 15% of people. So this is a minority of people who develop disease have a clear genetic cause. And their family members carry genes that put them at risk for developing ALS. And we've been studying those people now for many years and trying to understand what are the earliest manifestations of disease, how does it begin, what can we measure, and how might we use that information to get a head start on early treatment. And so what we measured here was the concentration of thousands and thousands of proteins in the blood of people before they developed ALS. And we found about 100 proteins, the concentration of which changes in the blood before people develop disease. And a small subset of these do predict the risk of people developing disease within the coming years. And so I should just say this is not yet ready for clinical use. This is still a research tool. There is more work to be done, but this is something entirely new.
1: If you can find out early that you are susceptible or are a genetic risk for ALS, what's the benefit? Because there's not much in terms of treatment for ALS. So what's the point? What's the benefit of knowing 12 to 18 months before you start showing symptoms?
2: Yeah, it's an excellent question. So there are several different genes that can cause ALS. One of the first that was discovered is a gene called SOD1 or SOD1. And we've been studying people with this genetic risk for many years. And when we started, you're right, there was nothing that could be done. And in the course of the years as we've been doing this, a gene therapy has now been developed that actually is FDA approved for people who have ALS with this particular genetic cause of disease. And so we're using information that we learned before, several years ago, about the risk of people who carry this particular genetic mutation. And together with Biogen, a pharmaceutical company that makes this gene therapy, we've been doing a trial to try to prevent the emergence of ALS. And so that's an example of how we need to lay the groundwork for as promising therapies become available or begin to emerge, we can apply them in this sort of preventative setting or context to see whether it's possible to prevent disease. Now, we don't have that for everybody yet, but we need to make sure we've done the preparatory work so as those promising therapies emerge, we can give them to people as early as possible when they're most likely to be effective.
1: Doctor, am I hearing you that ALS sometimes is genetic, but there are other reasons people develop ALS?
2: Correct. So we understand or we know the cause in about 15%, so 15% of people who have ALS, there's a clear identifiable genetic cause of ALS. But in the remaining 85%, we really don't know what the cause is. We think it's some combination of aging, of genetic risk that's not clearly defined, as well as environmental exposures and how all of those things intertwine and interact to increase the risk of disease.
1: We just heard this week that Chris Johnson, a former NFL player, 39 years old, was diagnosed with ALS, and this, all this talk about brain injuries when it comes to the NFL. Obviously, I mean, is getting hit in the head playing football, is that something that could ultimately lead to ALS?
2: It's a very good question. I think getting hit on the head and getting hit on the head many times is never a good thing for the brain. And we know that that can lead to all sorts of brain injury. And there is some evidence that that may increase the risk of ALS. And the likelihood is that many different things can lead to this disease. And it's not the same thing in every individual who develops disease.
1: How come some people who develop ALS, the disease moves very rapidly, and in other instances, it moves very slowly?
2: It's an excellent question. I should have you come work for me. These are questions that we in the field are trying to answer. The honest answer is that we don't understand what the mediators of that are and why this progresses quickly in some and slowly in others. But it's an important observation. Obviously, it's relevant to each individual with disease, but it also poses an enormous challenge as we as a medical and scientific field are trying to develop treatments. We need to know that those treatments are working and sort of dealing with or addressing the fact that in clinical trials and clinical studies, people can progress at very different rates does pose a challenge to clinical trial design.
1: Is it getting more common, more rare? Where are we in terms of the numbers of people who develop ALS?
2: Yeah, I don't think we've got good evidence that the frequency of disease is changing over time. Whether the disease is rare or common really depends on your perspective. So let me try to give you a sense of that. Every year in the U.S., about 2 people per 100,000 of the population develop ALS. So that's back of the envelope math, about 10,000 people. On average, people with the disease live about 3 years, so that's about 30,000 people who are living with ALS at any point in time. Now, the FDA considers the disease rare if there are fewer than 200,000 people in the U.S. who have disease. So by any of those definitions, ALS is rare. But if we can be more successful in developing therapies that prolong survival, slow functional decline, keep people with ALS living functionally, living well, this would become a common disease because people wouldn't succumb to it.
1: More men or more women come down with ALS?
2: Excellent question again. So in the non-genetic forms of disease, there's a slight male preponderance, a ratio of about 1.3 or 1.4 to 1, so slight male preponderance. Interestingly, in the genetic forms of the disease, there really is an equal distribution between men and women.
1: Okay, let's go back to this research and this test. Look into your crystal ball. When this, assuming this gets approved and it comes to market, how would this be applied? Would there be high-risk people you'd give this test to? Would you give it to everybody? Would it be simple? Would it be expensive? How do you see this turning out with this new research?
2: Yeah, so many parts to that question. Let me try to sort of break it down. So firstly, this test is not yet ready for clinical use. It's not a question of sort of approval for use. This has been developed in the research arena, and we still have some work to do to discern whether the panel of proteins that we're measuring is the optimal panel, whether there's some that should be added, whether some should be taken away, but there's definitely work that still needs to be done to validate this. As we move that forward, the way in which we would use this is amongst gene carriers, people who are at elevated genetic risk for disease. Currently, we don't know when those people will actually develop ALS. And this panel of proteins, if we can develop this into a more robust test for more widespread use, would then be used in those people to help understand when disease is likely to come. We don't yet know whether this would have value in people who aren't at an elevated genetic risk. That's further down the road in terms of the work that needs to be done to figure that out.
1: Yeah. ALS, are there any cousins to ALS, any connections between ALS and, say, Parkinson's or Alzheimer's or some other disease?
2: Yeah, you've got all the right questions. So ALS is a neurodegenerative disease, and you're right. Disorders like Alzheimer's disease, Parkinson's, or also neurodegenerative disorders. But the one that's perhaps the closest to ALS is a form of dementia known as frontotemporal dementia, or FTD. Now, in FTD, when we look in the brains of people who have succumbed to the disease, we see one of two types of pathology, something called TDP pathology and something called tau. And it's about a 50-50 split between the two. In ALS, about 97% of people have that first protein, TDP43, in the brain. And so we know that about half of FTD and most of ALS are really different manifestations of the same underlying disease.
1: Older, younger, people are being diagnosed with ALS. I mean, Chris Johnson's a rarity, 39, but it's a relatively young, right? You get diagnosed with it relatively young, do you not?
2: Yeah, so it does tend to hit people at a much younger age than, say, Parkinson's or Alzheimer's. So typically people in their 40s, 50s, 60s. But we see this in people in their 30s and their 20s. Very rarely, even amongst teenagers, especially in some of the genetic forms of disease. And it can occur much later in life. There's a very broad distribution of the age of onset, but it does tend to strike people in their sort of midlife period.
1: Dr. Michael Benatar with us. Last question for you, and that is this. Leave us with some optimism. Leave us with some good news. What are you looking forward to? What are you excited about? What could possibly be a game changer down the road?
2: Yeah, so I think there's real reason for hope. Your listeners may or may not know that a couple of years ago, the first genetic therapy for a genetic form of disease was established. That's approved by the FDA. And for the first time ever, we now see people with this genetic form of disease getting better. And that's remarkable. Never before have we seen people with this disease improve. And that's a real reason for hope and for celebration. But importantly, that hope goes beyond people who only have that genetic form of disease. Now that we know that if we know the cause and we can target it, we can see improvement, I think this tells us, or it shows us, a path forward to try as a field to develop therapies that can benefit everybody.
1: Dr. Michael Benatar, let me ask you a crazy question. This could be a really terrible question. I apologize first before asking it. And that is this.
2: No problem.
1: Look into your crystal ball. We keep hearing about artificial intelligence and how science is going to be able to unlock many mysteries because of the genius of the computing power of AI. Do you see a future where some of these complex questions, these complex medical questions about genetic and things like that, could be answered with the computing power of artificial intelligence?
2: So I've got to give you a caveat that I'm not the artificial intelligence guru, and so I'll give you the clinical neurologist and neuroscientist view of this, and it's hard to know where this will go in the future. But I think that tools that are evolving through the use of AI are undoubtedly going to help us understand disease, generate hypotheses, explore ideas. I think we should see this as an incredible tool that can help us move forward, but I don't think on its own it's necessarily going to solve these complex problems.
1: Dr. Michael Benatar, Chief of the Neuromuscular Division, Vice Chair of the Clinical Research at the Walter Brady Chair in ALS Research at the University of Miami Miller School of Medicine. Doctor, thank you for a fascinating conversation. Good luck down the road, and you are always welcome here. Thank you, sir.
2: Thank you. Bye.
1: You got it. America at Night, back in a moment.
0: From the heart of America, this is America at Night with McGraw-Millhaven.
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1: All right, we are back. Next hour, we are going to be checking in with an author who has done a little digging into French cuisine. So we'll do a little Friday night foodie stuff, and then we'll check in with Matt Wolf. And then hour number three, of course, it's open phones where we take phone calls and go from there. I don't know what I want to do. Let's do this. Let's get a couple of text messages in here. Based on current reporting, the U.S. government's $27 billion portfolio of equity stakes across 30 companies is better described as state capitalism, not socialism. Socialism requires government ownership or control of the means of production for the purposes of directing economic output. These stakes are passive, non-controlling, and transactional, which does not meet the definition of socialism. The government taking capital and investing their own money, our tax dollars, into Intel and taking a stake in Intel, thus picking winners and losers, distorting free market capitalism, right? Because it's now distorted. You've now signaled to the market that the government is putting its thumb on the scale. The market had a negative view of Intel, and all of a sudden, now because it gets an influx of cash into Intel from the federal government, the market, if you are truly a free market capitalist, all you've done is destroyed the free market capitalism by the government putting its money on there. Let the markets decide is capitalism. Let the government decide is socialism. So by definition, the government putting $27 billion of our own tax dollars into companies, 30 different companies, they're signaling to the market who's right. You've might be good for Intel. It ain't good for the other chip company, right? And it's going to destroy innovation because the capital is skewed. So I, Mr. Wisconsin, it's nice, but, you know, socialism. And when Mondami wants to open up a supermarket for working class people in New York, a form of socialism. Donald Trump buying a government stake in Intel or putting $27 billion into 30 different companies. I'm sorry to mention it to you, sir, but that, by definition, is a form of socialism. Let's see here. I think it's a very hard subject to talk about. This is from last night, but I think all platforms should be shut down. But you and I know that would be very hard to stop under the current laws. That's JR from Ohio. Here's one, JR also from Ohio. I see you know who is back hosting the show tonight. Bring Josh back. Oh, sorry. Stay right there. We got a lot more texts. I didn't get to any voicemails last night. I apologize. We got into a heated conversation. We ended up going down a rabbit hole. So we'll play some voicemails tonight, I promise. Stay right there. Just getting started. Our executive director is Alex Hinton. Our engineer tonight is Richard Good. I'm McGraw-Milhaven. And this is America at Night on Westwood One.
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0: A framework for peace. I'm Deborah Valentine, Fox News. President Trump announcing on Truth Social that he's, for now, canceling a major attack on Iran. Fox's Chanley Painter with the latest from New York.
1: He posted on social media claiming Mideast allies reached a rough framework for a peace deal, and because of that, the U.S. will hold off on ordering new strikes. Trump added the emerging deal would include the immediate, complete, and total opening of the Strait of Hormuz and an end to Iran's nuclear threat. He goes on to say Israel joins him in the pause and strikes, which remains contingent on being able to rapidly make a deal. President Trump had reportedly been planning new attacks on Iran that could have taken place as soon as this weekend. But again, those plans are now apparently canceled after Middle East allies reached the outlines of a deal to end the war with Iran.
0: The Associated Press, citing a source, said that Saudi's Crown Prince Mohammed bin Salman urged President Trump against escalating the conflict with Iran over concerns fresh strikes could cause Tehran to attack Saudi Arabia and other Gulf countries. U.S. embassies in the Middle East are still urging Americans to leave the region, saying the Iranian regime is unpredictable. The powerful OPEC plus oil cartel meets in London today as the Middle East conflict continues to affect supplies.
2: This group of oil-producing countries includes Russia, Iran, and Saudi Arabia, but not the United States. Together, they decide how much oil to pour on the market, and that can affect prices everywhere. Reuters reports seven countries will pledge to increase output by 188,000 barrels a day, but hopes of a big drop in the price will be affected by plans to pause increases in the fall. Oil prices are relatively high at the moment because of the effective closure by Iran of the Strait of Hormuz, through which one-fifth of the world's supply usually transits. Jonathan Savage, Fox News.
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0: A major cyber attack targeting water systems in at least seven states. U.S. officials believe Iran is the likely culprit, Fox's Madeline Rivera reports.
15: The FBI says these malicious cyber hackers were able to change the passwords and IP addresses of the systems that operate and monitor these water facilities. The agency says they've received reports of loss of pressure and flooding, which can allow untreated groundwater to seep into the pipes. The FBI did not mention which seven states were affected. It comes, though, on the same week that Minnesota officials warned of a coordinated cyber attack on the water systems of 30 Minnesota communities. Water safety was not impacted, but the incident does highlight the vulnerabilities of critical infrastructure. The reports, including from the New York Times, that per U.S. and state officials, this may have been the work of Iran. The FBI is dismissing that for now, telling Fox they're not currently blaming Iran as they work to identify a culprit.
0: 30 water facilities in Minnesota were breached. President Trump blaming Minnesota officials for the cyber attacks. Minnesota's Governor Tim Walz says the president knows who's responsible. The family of a hero lifeguard in California is finalizing plans for a trip to the Oval Office. Fox's Chris DeMeo with this report.
16: The White House has contacted the family of 16-year-old Ryder Williams after President Trump vowed to honor the rookie lifeguard. Ryder became an overnight hero on July 25th when he saved a drowning 10-year-old boy from pounding surf. The president extending the invitation after a video of Ryder's dramatic rescue at Seabright Beach went viral, saying he...
17: The 888 Weather Watch calls for quiet conditions overnight as clear skies remain and temperatures drop back to 58. Hot for Sunday, temperatures climb to 91 with lots of sunshine. A few clouds rolling through Sunday night, a low in the mid-60s. Another hot day on Monday, a high in the mid-90s. Winds will pick up with sunshine, too. Areas of showers and storms come in Monday night. Mostly cloudy with a low around 64 and breezy. We'll still see areas of showers and storms into the day on Tuesday. Much cooler, high around 79, and a mix of sun and clouds throughout the day. Areas of showers and storms continue Tuesday night, partly cloudy with a low around 59. Topping out in the upper 70s again for Wednesday, with areas of showers and storms and partly sunny. From the 880 Weather Center, I'm meteorologist Regina Cole. For more, check KRVN.com. Right now, it's 63 degrees.
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0: This is Lee Habib, and this is Our American Stories, and we tell stories about everything here on this show, from the arts to sports and business to history and everything in between, including your stories. 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They're some of our favorites. And we love to bring you stories about families and about ethics. And today we bring you a story about both. It's the story of a father, Steve Rakeman, and his son, Mike. Here's Robbie with a story.
1: Mike Rakeman owns a mortgage company. Being in the real estate business runs in the family, from his father, Steve's side.
2: He started off going to school to become a priest, believe it or not. And luckily for me, he dropped out. But he and my mom were high school sweethearts and, you know, had five kids together and basically took over his father-in-law's business, which was basically a damage appraiser.
3: We were builders and consultants. We did some contracting, mostly repairs of fire damage. And we did consulting to insurance companies. We would have to write up the specifications for repair and estimate the damage. I was the young guy, so I got to go to all the dangerous places. I was shot out a few times. I had people come after me with knives. I was young, so I could run fast. One time, I was in the South Bronx, and a local group of, I guess it was a gang, saw me go into this four-story apartment house. It had multiple fires in it. There's no one living in it. And typically, I would go up to the roof to measure the building, and then I'd work my way down. So they thought it would be fun to set the building on fire below me. So I'm on the roof, and I see the smoke coming up. And I said, oh, no, this is just a pain in the neck. So I had to jump across courtyards to the building next to it, out and into the street, and got away from the gang that wanted to either fry me or beat me up or steal whatever. That was just work. That's what we did every day.
1: But what creates the kind of man that puts himself in the line like that?
3: I was born and raised in Long Island. We lived in a small house with my mother's parents, and there was my sister and my parents. My father was a very strong Irish Catholic. I must have been around five or six, and we were sitting at the dinner table. All six of us would always eat together, and I was making fun of the garbage man, and he pulls me up out of the dining room, and he furrows his eyebrows and says, never ever make fun of any person that does an honest day's work for an honest day's pay. I don't care what his color, what his speech is. An honest man is to be respected. And that always stood with me. My father once said to me, I'm giving you my name. There's nothing wrong with it. Make sure you pass it on as clean as I gave it to you. It's meant a lot, you know. He always said this one thing, that you have two hands, and one is to work and one is to help your neighbor. That's basically the way my value system was structured from a young man.
1: Steve's father also instilled in him a father's duty to his family.
3: When I got out of college, I worked for a few years as a school teacher, but back then the school populations were dropping, and although I had tenure, I had to wait at the end of every school year to see if someone would retire or die. And I, by this time, my second child was on the way, and this was no way to support a family, being questioning if you have a job. So I got a job offer from a firm which I worked for in the summertime. My boss there was a guy named Bob Lang, and I always used to like to say that if he walked up to a payphone and there was a dime in the coin return, he'd put it back in the phone and wouldn't use it, because he was that honest. And that was throughout our little office. Unfortunately, sometimes we had some unscrupulous people who would come and offer bribes. Say, oh, you know what? I could really use $60,000 on this. And the damages are maybe worth $10,000. My standard reply to that was, well, if you give me $250,000, I'll get you your $60,000. And they'd look at you. And I said, well, because I'd be out of a job right away and possibly in jail, and someone has to take care of my family.
0: And you're listening to Steve Rakeman. You'll be hearing from his son, Mike, too. But listening to Steve talk about his dad and what a profound experience to have at the age of six, making fun of the local garbage man and the father just pulling you out and saying, never, ever make fun of any person who does an honest day's work for an honest day's pay, ever. And you can bet that young man never did. I'm giving you my name. There's nothing wrong with it. Pass it along as clean as I gave it to you. What words of wisdom, and know this, it came from his Catholic upbringing. These are the kind of things that get instilled in young people through their faith, and then out came these principles by which to live. And we talk a lot about faith and how it animates good people's lives in this great country. When we come back, more of Mike and Steve Rakeman's story here on Our American Stories.

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2: And we're back with Our American Stories and with the story of Mike and Steve Rakeman. We heard from Steve about how his father instilled in him the virtues and values to stand up to mobsters and to just do the right thing. Now we'll hear from Steve's son, Mike, and how Steve did his best to do the same. Here's Mike.

dad was a man of principle. There was right and there was wrong, and there was really nothing in between that. There was no gray area. He would tell me, he said, you know, we would live, and again in quotes, a much better life from a financial standpoint when I was growing up as one of five kids. You know, he could have taken all that money. And, you know, as a 15-year-old kid, I was like, well, why not? I could have got the, you know, the Air Jordans. I could have got, you know, this, that, the other thing, all the stuff that I always wanted. But it was plain and simple. He's like, it's wrong. It's illegal. There's no ifs, ands, or buts about it. And the time that you do it, the first error could be the only time that you do it. That's it. Now you got a target on your back. You always got to look behind you when you walk. It took me a little while to kind of like let that all sink in, but it was very eye-opening and connected a lot of the dots of what my dad had taught me since from a very young age going forward. He would tell me stories. He would speak a lot about mafia guys. So a lot of his, when he would go to claims and losses and stuff like that, he'd be in, you know, Brooklyn and the Bronx, stuff like that, where he would go in and the building owner would be there when he got there, sitting at a table, telling my dad to come sit next to him, and he'd have a gun on the table, trying to intimidate him and tell him, like, this is what's got to happen. He kind of didn't really necessarily know what he was walking into. And I'm like, well, Dad, if you're doing that, you might as well take it to cash, too. I mean, come on. It was interesting stuff. And I went to work with him maybe once or twice. And I think had he told my mom ahead of time where he was taking me, she probably would have tried to kill him, because we went to some really nasty areas. As a 15-year-old kid, I probably should not have been there. But here I am today, unscathed from that, at least. You know, when I screwed up and I knew that I was going to have to face the music from my dad, I wasn't fearing like, oh, he's going to slap me. I was fearing disappointing him, because I know that he taught me better than that. I know that, listen, we're all going to make mistakes. We're all going to, you know, none of us are perfect by any stretch of the imagination, but it was, I know I should have known better, and I let you down because you taught me to be better than what I was. Got into a really bad car accident when I was drunk in college. This was pre-cell phone era, and my parents were visiting my other brother in college, and I couldn't get a hold of them. It happened on like a Friday night or something. I had to sit there for 48 hours until I could even tell my parents what had happened. So the anxiety from that, to say, I made these bad decisions, I did this, now I'm going to be in trouble, et cetera, et cetera. Finally got them on the phone, and, you know, they wanted to make sure I was okay. I wasn't hurt in any way, stuff like that. Later that week, I had the first time I had to go to court over it. So the drive up from where my parents live on Long Island up to upstate New York, my college was about 6 hours. So I knew my dad was getting on the road at like 6 a.m. He was going to be there by noon. And, you know, so I knew, you know, what time about he was going to arrive at my apartment. I was dreading this. I can't even tell you. I was like, oh man, I messed up so badly. You've gave me so many lectures when I got my car to go to college about this exact thing. And sure enough, knock on the door. I open it. I got a crack in the face. And then probably one of the biggest hugs I've ever got from him in my life. Because it was like, you're an idiot, boom, but you're my son, I love you, you're my idiot, and we're going to get through this and fix it. I always had a good relationship with my dad, and at that point, you know, one funny outcome of it was that I wasn't allowed to drive a car for about a year and a half. So anytime I wanted to come home from school, basically my dad would have to drive up, pick me up, and then we drive back. So I would get to spend those six and a half hours in the car with him, driving from upstate New York back down to Long Island, whether it was coming home for Christmas, coming home for Thanksgiving, or just for the summer. And he would do up and back the same day. I mean, we maybe stop for a sandwich. So he's in the car 12, 13 hours, and I'm in there, you know, just the way down with him, or the way up, depending on which way.

0: we were going, we still would talk about, although it was a lot of driving and maybe at the time, you know, it's like, oh, I just want to get home. But it just was nice to have 6 hours of you know, just dad-son time. Now having kids of my own, I can understand that your time when you have siblings, your one-on-one time with your parents or one of your parents is a lot different than when you're competing for their attention or they're competing for your attention with all your other siblings. And we were, you know, for better or for worse, I had 6.5 hours to kill in a car with my dad. So, you know, I'm a mortgage banker. We arrange residential home mortgages for people looking to buy or refinance a house. And, you know, I could easily, you know, had made fraudulent documents in order to qualify someone for a loan that they may not really be able to pay back, but the customer wanted, oh, I want to buy this house. So I could white something out, change a number here, change a comma there, and all of a sudden they qualify for it, which basically it's going to catch up to them sooner or later that they're not going to be able to afford this place, all for the sake of a commission check. That's certainly not something that I ever did or wanted to do. And yeah, I like to thank my father for instilling those values into me as a young kid, because I saw so many people go the other way, that they wanted to make the quick buck and they didn't care at whose expense it was. And then eventually it was a lost loss, because whoever they did that for, that person, they were going to put that, they were putting that person into a worse situation. In addition to that, eventually they were going to get, it was going to catch up to them. They were going to lose their license as well. And throughout 2005, 6, 7, 8, during like what they would call the wild, wild west of mortgages, where people were doing things they shouldn't do, and eventually it all caught up to them, and they would get, you know, barred from the industry. They would never be able to work in mortgages again. And, you know, like myself and a lot of the other guys that work here didn't partake in any of that, and that's why we're still here today with healthy licenses that we don't have to fear over ever having revoked or anything like that. We have a lot of younger guys that work here too that we mentor as well, and can kind of, you know, trickle down all those same things that were instilled in us as young people and have gone through this and saw it in the industry as well. It's not something that we would do here, and you know, you're basically jeopardizing things for the whole company as well. You got to also be able to answer to the man upstairs, so that certainly plays a role in everything as well. And you know, when you have that as the focal point of your business, you're going to land in good hands. My dad says to me at a young age, God blessed you with two hands. One is to take care of yourself and your family, and the other one is to help other people. And I actually told him that, that I remember him telling me a couple years ago. And my dad is not a crier, but I saw him. He got like a little emotional because his father passed away when he was like 14 or 15 years old. And it was something that his dad told him. And he didn't think that I remembered him telling me that story when I was a kid, but still do. I definitely remember it. And it's something that I passed on to my kids as well.
1: And a great job on the storytelling by Robbie. And thanks so much to Steve and Mike Rakeman for sharing their father-son stories. Steve talking about his father, the values and principles that got passed along to him. Steve then passing those along to his son Mike, and Mike sharing those principles and values as well, and ethics in the end. My dad was a man of principle. There is a right and a wrong. And if you're listening and you're a guy, well, can your son say that about you or your daughter? When I screwed up, I wasn't fearing he would slap me. I feared disappointing him. And every dad, every mom knows that discipline and love, well, they're two sides of the same coin. A beautiful story about fathers and sons, about love, about discipline, about God, here on Our American Stories. 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
8: The updating weather watch calls for quiet conditions overnight as clear skies remain and temperatures drop back to 58. Hot for Sunday, temperatures climb to 91 with lots of sunshine. A few clouds rolling through Sunday night, a low in the mid-60s. Another hot day on Monday, a high in the mid-90s. Winds will pick up with sunshine too. Areas of showers and storms come in Monday night, mostly cloudy with a low around 64 and breezy. We'll still see areas of showers and storms into the day on Tuesday, much cooler, high around 79 and a mix of sun and clouds throughout the day. Areas of showers and storms continue Tuesday night, partly cloudy with a low around 59. Topping out in the upper 70s again for Wednesday, with areas of showers and storms and partly sunny. From the 880 Weather Center, I'm meteorologist Regina Cole. For more, check KRVN.com. Right now, it's 62 degrees.
9: Weather. The Great Plains depends on 880 KRVN Lexington.
10: Fox News. I'm Deborah Valentine. President Trump posting on Truth Social he's canceling new attacks on Iran after Mideast allies reached the perimeters of a deal to end the Iran conflict. A deadly shooting at the In-N-Out Burger in Twin Falls, Idaho. Police Chief Matthew Hicks.
11: We have literally hundreds of people that were in some way, shape, or form in the area of this restaurant at the time that are being interviewed right now. The resources for all of our agencies are completely on board. We are interviewing as many people as we can.
10: Hicks says the shooter's deceased motives under investigation. Mass evacuation orders for Spokane, Washington due to massive wildfires. Washington Governor Bob Ferguson.
12: I declared a statewide emergency and a statewide burn ban because we've heard how challenging the situation is and how challenging we expect it to be, especially this weekend with extremely high winds.
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1: And we continue with Our American Stories, and we love to tell stories about how things came to be that we now have come to know. One of them we recently told on the elevator break and how it created elevators everywhere in big cities around the world. This one is the story of how the silencer came to be. Telling the story is Ashley Lubinsky. She's the former co-host of the Discovery Channel's Master of Arms. Take it away, Ashley.
15: The name Maxim is most often associated with the development of the machine gun. Sir Hiram Stevens Maxim is credited with an early successful machine gun. And his brother Hudson was also known for something that was incredibly loud, which was his development of explosives and propellant. And while the inventions of the family were often known for their noise, the next generation of the Maxim family retreated from that path to focus more on silence. Hiram Percy Maxim, who was the son of Sir Hiram Stevens Maxim, was born in Brooklyn, New York on September 2nd, 1869. He was basically a Renaissance man throughout his life, and he would revolutionize multiple industries: automobiles, weapons, aviation, and the radio. He graduated from the Massachusetts Institute of Technology in 1886 at just 17 years old. Initially, Maxim was drawn to the automotive industry. He's probably least known for this, but he probably should be known for it most of all. At the turn of the 20th century, it was thought that electric-powered vehicles would be the wave of the future. Maxim, however, back then disagreed and would champion gasoline-powered engines. By 1892, Maxim was building his own internal combustion engine, and he updated that design, and it won the first American closed-circuit auto race in 1899. And of course, he named it after himself. One issue that persisted in his brain when it came to cars was the noise associated with them. And so that's when he shifts his kind of focus on engineering ways to create sound suppression. And so by doing so, he then invented and patented several types of automobile muffler systems that redirected and slowed down a car's exhaust. Maxim then extended those patents and that idea into the concept of firearms. Obviously, Maxim grew up around firearms, and he was keenly aware of how loud that they could be. So he decided to go in the opposite direction and make the weapons less noisy. It was actually considered, and is still considered today in other countries, to be almost ungentlemanlike to have a loud firearm. Maxim was inspired to create what becomes the silencer in the bathtub, which sounds like the silliest story on the planet, but he was in the bathtub and he was watching the water form a vortex as it drained from the tub. And he wondered then whether gas in a firearm's muzzle could be directed similarly to reduce noise. He patented the Maxim silencer in 1909. And the design that he had, which differs from modern silencer designs, but his design forced muzzle gases through a series of curved vanes that spun the gases and reduced their pressure as they cooled. Essentially, reduced pressure equaled reduced noise. Today, when you think about a silencer, a lot of people associate it with self-defense, they associate it with the military, or even something sinister. But back then, Maxim was just applying a concept that he created for the automobile onto firearms, and it showed in kind of the desirability of the product on the market. He designed the silencer to be a civilian product. It was something to be used in sporting guns, because often if you were hunting or target shooting, your firearm was pretty loud. And so you saw it pop up in the different catalogs and everything for people to buy, rather than the military. The military really didn't catch on with the silencer until the middle of the 20th century, because the recoil on a 1903 was pretty hefty. And a silencer didn't just reduce sound, it also reduced recoil. So it was a great training aid for the military back then. The Maxim Silent Firearms Company, which became the Maxim Silencer Company, didn't just stop with silencers for firearms. They also sold automobile silencers, air hoists, steam exhaust silencers, and motorboat silencers. And they partnered a lot with General Motors to give away a free silencer with every purchase. So if you bought a car with General Motors, you got a free silencer for your firearm at the same time. What's fascinating with the silencer or the suppressor is that it became highly regulated in 1934. The National Firearms Act, which is really the first big federal firearms law in the United States, regulated several types of technology. They regulated machine guns, short barrel rifles and shotguns, and also silencers. And what that meant was basically that you could still acquire it, but you had to register it and go through a much more intense background check and pay a $200 tax stamp. But what's interesting is that nowadays in America, it is a requirement to have a muffler on your car. But to put one on your firearm, you have to go through a very long background check and pay a lot of money to stick it on the end of your gun to alleviate sound issues when you are using your firearm. And America's kind of a standalone in terms of the way that they view silencers. Around the world, in many countries, they're actually seen as an accessory. You can buy them over the counter without any background process. Because Europeans love hunting, they love target shooting, and they think it's rude to have a loud firearm. And so it's interesting because I feel like Hiram Percy Maxim was such a brilliant marketer that he marketed an item that was ultimately its modern day downfall. And that was because they marketed it as an item that was silent. And brilliant when you think about it, but silent today makes people think that then a silencer causes a firearm to then in fact be silent when that's not really the case. It suppresses sound. And in reality, most civilian accessible firearms still emit a sounds ranging from 140 to 175 decibels. And a silencer really only marginally suppresses that sound, bringing levels down to around 120 to 150 decibels. A lot of times you'll hear the comparison of it still sounds like a jackhammer. So it brings it down to help things, but it certainly doesn't silence that. And here's an example of what gunfire sounds like with and without a silencer. Hiram Percy Maxim invented the silencer. But if you talk to a gun person today, you'll probably hear them say that it is a suppressor. And the reality is both is correct. And a lot of gun people will tell you to never call it a silencer, but that's not fair to the history because Maxim patented his invention in 1909 as a silencer. It says that on the patent, and then he liked the term so much that he named his company that, the Maxim Silencer Company. And if you think about it, it's pretty brilliant marketing because who doesn't want a firearm that doesn't make a loud noise? And he really doubled down with this because he had advertisements where you had a family that is sitting in a room, you know, hanging out, and then in the other room, the dad is target shooting. And it basically says, this is so silent that you don't even have to disrupt your family in the other room. So it's brilliant marketing on the part of Hiram Percy Maxim. And then that term then translates into the legal term of silencer with the National Firearms Act of 1934. So a lot of people want to be more precise and they'll say suppressor or moderator, or if you want to go back to its origins in the automobile industry, muffler. But they use that because it's a better descriptor. But they really shouldn't pick on people who use the historical, original term, especially if they know what they're talking about. It makes you wonder if he was not as good at marketing back in the 1900s, whether or not the invention would be as regulated as it is today.
1: And a terrific job on the production, editing, and storytelling by our own Greg Hengler. And a special thanks to frequent contributor here on this show, Ashley Lubinsky. She's the former co-host of the Discovery Channel's Master of Arms. She's the former curator in charge of the Cody Firearms Museum. And she's the co-founder of the University of Wyoming College of Law's Firearms Research Center. And what a story about Hiram Percy Maxim, born in all places of Brooklyn, learns to lower and suppress the sound and volume of the engines of cars, and from that suppression of noise became the suppression of the sound of guns for ordinary citizens. The story of the silencer, here on Our American Stories.
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1: This is Lee Habib, and this is Our American Stories. It's no small miracle that the United States is the longest-standing constitutional republic in the world. After all, data shows the shelf life of the average democracy is about 58 years before falling into despotism or otherwise transitioning. It's a good thing we're not average, but we almost were. Here to share the story of how George Washington refused to become a king despite very real attempts to make him one is Vince Benedetto, the founder of Bold Gold Media Group and a regular contributor here at Our American Stories. Take it away, Vince.

0: It was not long after the Battle of Yorktown in 1781, when Washington's decisive victory over the British all but ended the Revolutionary War. A triumphant Washington made his new headquarters in Newburgh, where he awaited word of a treaty that would formally end the war. But there were problems on the home front. Washington had to maintain the Continental Army in a state of readiness should peace negotiations fail, and his army was suffering, and worst of all, largely unpaid. They'd endured 8 years of hardship, but the Continental Congress lacked the funds to properly equip and compensate the soldiers throughout the war. According to Jack Warren, author of Freedom, The Enduring Importance of the American Revolution, Washington's officers struggled to maintain order, but most of them were as angry and frustrated as their men. Like their soldiers, they too had gone without pay. The frustration of the officers extended far beyond finances. There was an emerging belief that the Congress was ineffective, incompetent, and unable to govern the new nation through the vast challenges ahead. This uncertainty was expressed in a letter, now known as the Newburgh Letter, sent to General Washington by Colonel Louis Nicola on May 22, 1782. Professing to speak on behalf of many officers, Nicola urged Washington to make himself King of the United States, believing that only Washington had the moral authority and respect needed to lead the new nation through the rough times ahead. Washington, faithful to the ideals of the Revolution, condemned the notion, replying to Nicola quickly and emphatically. He said,
1: "If you have any regard for your country, concern for yourself or posterity, or respect for me, banish these thoughts from your mind and never communicate, as from yourself or anyone else, a sentiment of the like nature."
0: Washington understood history was littered with examples of generals becoming absolute rulers in the wake of their victories. He also understood that since the dawn of the Revolution, many feared he too might become an American Cromwell. In early 1783, frustration within the ranks of Washington's officer corps reached its apex. What became now known as the Newburgh Conspiracy began to formulate in early March when anonymous letters began circulating. The first, authored by an aide to General Horatio Gates, encouraged officers to gather and to discuss their grievances and even proposed defying Congress and refusing to disband if their demands were not met. This letter was followed by a second, designed to further inflame passions, intimating open military rebellion if Congress failed to act. On the verge of a mass mutiny, Washington, who had led his army through many battles, stepped into the breach. Aware of the anonymous letters, he issued a general order the very next day, disrupting the conspirators' planned gathering. He also cleverly implied that he may not even be present at that meeting, and it would be led by the senior officer in attendance. What followed was one of the great examples of leadership and stagecraft in American military history. Washington was keenly aware that addressing the officers directly and condemning them could run the risk of losing their support. But he also understood that ignoring the men would be even worse. When the day arrived, there was no sign of Washington. Starting the meeting was General Gates, who began by riling up his audience. But soon after, the door swung open and General Washington entered the room, much to the shock of Gates and the officers present. Gates did the only thing he could do. He relinquished the floor to Washington. Rather than choose to use the force of his command or implicit threats, Washington chose the path of moral persuasion. His preparation was meticulous, as he sought to address the officers' grievances and the broader threat to Republican governance posed by ideas contained in those anonymous letters. He also explained that he was working on their behalf to make sure Congress would not betray their commitments to the Army. Washington then reminded the officers that they were men of honor, making it clear this moment required the same commitment to duty that tested their resolve and courage on the battlefield. He said to them,
1: "You will give one more distinguished proof of unexampled patriotism and patient virtue, rising superior to the pressure of the most complicated sufferings. And you will, by the dignity of your conduct, afford occasion for posterity to say, when speaking of the glorious example you have exhibited to mankind, had this day been wanting, the world had never seen the last stage of perfection to which human nature is capable of attaining."
0: What happened next might very well have been the single act by Washington that saved our republic. As he began to read a letter he'd received from a member of Congress attempting to address their plight, the now older Washington struggled to read the letter due to his declining eyesight. His soldiers noticed him struggling, and Washington noticed them noticing. Masterfully reading the room, Washington, in a rare moment of vulnerability, paused. He reached into his vest pocket and pulled out a pair of reading glasses. His troops were astonished. None had ever seen their general showing any sign of weakness or age. Washington then looked at them and he said,
1: "Gentlemen, you will permit me to put on my spectacles, for I have not only grown gray, but almost blind in service to my country."
0: "Gentlemen, you will permit me to put on my spectacles, for I have not only grown gray, but almost blind in service to my country." Historians have debated whether Washington staged this moment, but calculated or not, the impact was emotionally overwhelming as his troops were moved to tears. When Washington left the room, any thought of mutiny ceased, and for one final time, his troops followed Washington's lead and his example. This moment represented something far deeper than stopping a rebellion within the ranks. Washington established that elected civilian authority of the military must at all times be maintained and cherished, and that any attempt to undermine it was a betrayal of the revolution itself. The meeting concluded with his officers committing to support the Congress and rejecting any calls for a rebellion or open defiance. The Treaty of Paris was signed in September of 1783, officially ending the Revolutionary War, and thanks to Washington's continued advocacy, his officers' grievances were addressed by Congress, although imperfectly, when they approved half-pay pensions for life. As a new year approached, on a day that should be remembered second only to our Independence Day, Washington fulfilled his destiny, not as an American Cromwell, but as the American Cincinnatus. On December 23rd, 1783, he defied nearly every historic precedent, and he resigned his commission, voluntarily relinquishing his sword to the Continental Congress. Asking for nothing in return, Washington was a civilian once again, and he returned to his home at Mount Vernon.
2: The story of George Washington and how he averted a coup and refused to become king, here on Our American Stories. 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
8: The U.S. holding its fire. I'm Chris DeMeo, Fox News. President Trump posting on Truth Social last night that he's canceling the attack on Iran for now, as a deal must be made quickly, and that he made the decision after Mideast allies had reached out to him about ending the war. The president added that any new deal must include the immediate and total opening of the Strait of Hormuz and the termination of Iran's nuclear threat. The president also saying that I have agreed for the future benefit of the world and likewise the survival of a successful and prosperous Iran to cancel the attack. At least three people are dead and seven injured in a shooting at an In-N-Out restaurant in Twin Falls, Idaho yesterday. The shooter was found dead by police. An investigation continues. 6 months after Nancy Guthrie was kidnapped from her home in Arizona, her family continues to hope and pray for her safe return.
9: Now the Pima County Sheriff is releasing two ransom notes. The first note that was sent February 2nd says this in part, quote, "We will be holding her for a maximum of 7 days. You will need to send Bitcoin in the amount of $4 million before 5 p.m. on Thursday the 5th. If payment is not received, the ransom will be increased to $6 million USD, which will need to be paid by 5 p.m. on Monday the 9th. If payment is not received by the last deadline on Monday the 9th at 5 p.m., she will be killed. A second note sent days later said this in part, quote, "Guthrie family, we did not fully grasp the seriousness of her physical condition. We never intended to hurt her. That was not our intention. She perished shortly after she was taken. We want your family to know this and hope you all can find peace. We are truly sorry."
8: That's Fox's Chanley Painter. The L.A. Dodgers landing two-time American League Cy Young Award winner Tarek Skrubel from the Detroit Tigers in a monstrous deadline deal. The Tigers get prospects. Scrubel has played for Detroit since 2018. 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
8: The body of a missing 10-year-old girl was recovered out of the Passaic River in New Jersey on Friday night after she and two other children first entered the water on Wednesday.
13: Family and an entire community's hearts sinking a bit deeper into their chests after hearing that the body of that 10-year-old girl was recovered here into the Passaic River. It was a couple in one of these residential buildings along the river that spotted something that appeared to be a body in the Passaic. The recovery of this little girl's body comes just two nights after she, along with a 10-year-old boy and another 11-year-old girl, went playing at a nearby park before they came over to a boat launch and entered the water. The strong current following a storm pulled all three children downstream. The 11-year-old was able to get out of the water. The 10-year-old brother of that 11-year-old, who officials say helped save his sister, also sadly drowned.
8: Fox 5 New York's Richard Giacobis. A migrant in the U.S. illegally is being deported for the third time after causing a hit-and-run crash in Maryland that killed a U.S. Marine in 2017.
14: The father of Lance Corporal James Walden III is reliving the pain of his son's senseless death from nearly a decade ago. Now finding out the illegal immigrant who was convicted of the hit-and-run is set to be deported a third time when he should never have been in the country at all, even before he killed his son. Walden's son, 21-year-old Marine James Walden II, had been stationed at Fort Meade and was considered a heroic soldier prepared to sacrifice for his country. But his young life was cut short in 2017, killed on a winding road while riding his motorcycle by the reckless driving of Martin Martinez Balinas, who's now 38 years old and in ICE custody.
8: Fox's Lauren Green. A sightseeing plane carrying tourists crashes into a field in Peru yesterday, killing 13 people. I'm Chris DeMayo. This is Fox News.
15: 888 Weather Watch calls for quiet conditions overnight as clear skies remain and temperatures drop back to 58. Hot for Sunday, temperatures climb to 91 with lots of sunshine. A few clouds rolling through Sunday night, a low in the mid-60s. Another hot day on Monday, a high in the mid-90s. Winds will pick up with sunshine too. Areas of showers and storms come in Monday night, mostly cloudy with a low around 64 and breezy. We'll still see areas of showers and storms into the day on Tuesday, much cooler, high around 79 and a mix of sun and clouds throughout the day. Areas of showers and storms continue Tuesday night, partly cloudy with a low around 59. Topping out in the upper 70s again for Wednesday, with areas of showers and storms and partly sunny. From the 880 Weather Center, I'm meteorologist Regina Cole. For more, check KRVN.com. Right now, it's 60 degrees.
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1: 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It was an over-the-top success. What a blast. The banquet Saturday night, the big party Friday night, everything was an absolute smash. Thank you if you made it out. If not, put it on the calendar for next year. We're going to do it again. 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It is too hot to go quail hunting today, but it's never too hot to think about it and get ready. Bird seasons start opening up in September up in Montana, a little later on in warmer climates like Texas. But I've got a couple of good friends on the show with me today. One of those guys is Jay Stein, the executive director of the Quail Coalition here in Texas, doing good work for our quails here at home and everywhere. And I want to kind of take a look at things for 2026. Jay, welcome back. It is always my pleasure to have you here with me.
2: Yes, sir. Great to catch up with you, Billy.
3: You know, when the weather is cold, Jay Stein is usually behind a bird dog somewhere. When the weather is warmer, he's usually at a fundraiser banquet somewhere. We're kind of getting right in the middle of banquet season, aren't we?
2: Yes, we are. We're about 1 month out. And you know, it's hot and heavy, August, September, October, lots of events, and raise a lot of money for quail.
3: Yeah, absolutely. If you're not familiar with the Quail Coalition, the nationwide leader, the worldwide leader in quail funding for research, and future generations' involvement, bringing attention to the quails, what they need, and sustaining them, restoring them in areas where maybe they've been missing, been gone for a while. How can folks learn more about the Quail Coalition, Jay, and what exactly, how do you describe the coalition? What is the Quail Coalition?
2: Well, it's really just a grassroots, volunteer-led organization, unlike a lot of NGOs, very limited on the overhead. We only have two employees and, you know, no offices or headquarters or big bills to pay in that regard. So the money is raised at the chapter level, and because of that, they get to keep all the money and present it to their selected grantees for things they're interested in funding.
3: How many chapters are there now?
2: We have 10, newest one in Oklahoma City that we started last year, and it's going gangbusters up there in Oklahoma City, and we're working on one in Memphis, Tennessee as we speak, so hopefully have an event next year, and we're going to call it the Mid-South Chapter and raise some money. There's some great work being done by Tall Timbers on the Ames Plantation where the national championship field trials are run, so just another great program that we're happy to support and hope to get some involvement out a little further east.
3: You know, there really needs to be a chapter there. The Bird Dog Hall of Fame is there, the Field Trial Hall of Fame, and, of course, the Ames Plantation, which you mentioned. I've never thought of that before, Jay, but that is a wonderful natural spot for a Quail Coalition chapter. Hey, let's talk about springtime. May, June, we started getting some quail counts in from across the state of Texas. What are you hearing?
2: Well, you know, as quail populations, it's kind of a mixed bag. South Texas is looking really good. As we speak, they're just getting inundated with rain, probably too much. But, you know, the populations are looking good. They got some great rains in June, and was actually talking to T.O. Clayburgh on the King Ranch, and he said things are looking really good down there. So, you know, they usually have two or three hatches down there, so hopefully they'll keep getting a little moisture and producing birds. Even in the Rolling Plains, it's been really good. They got some early rains. It's been a little drier lately, but some of the folks have been blessed with some July rains, and it, you know, as the weather goes in Texas, it's been hit or miss. But I know me personally, I got up to my ranch last weekend and saw two broods of 4 to 5 week old chicks looking really healthy, and
3: oh, good.
2: Lots of birds calling. So kind of depends on where you're at, but I mean, I think it's going to be another average to above average year, pretty much across West Texas all the way down to South Texas.
3: Wonderful. I actually thought of you last weekend. I was passing through Clay County, and I thought about you, and I thought, you know what? They're just a touch greener here than we are down in Wise and Montague County. And I was surprised to see that, but you were just a touch, which makes a big difference if you're a bobwhite quail. That moisture and those bugs produced by that that added moisture can really help with cover.
2: Absolutely.
3: And I was wondering if you had had seen some birds. Do you have any fun trips planned for the fall? I know you do.
2: You know, it kind of starts to develop for me around October, but I'm hoping to go South Dakota pheasant hunt in November that you and I have discussed. And
3: yeah,
2: most of my hunts are in January and February, quail hunting, and, you know, hopefully get an early season hunt in. And actually, I had bought a quail hunt at our Oklahoma City chapter dinner for Northwest Oklahoma, so hopefully get a chance to work that in at some point. But as the schedule allows, I'll get out there and chase some bird dogs, as you said.
3: Yep, there you go. Northwest Oklahoma, Western Oklahoma, if I'm not mistaken, is either last year or year before, had a wonderful year.
2: Yeah, very good. Last couple of years, actually. And I think they got some pretty good spring rains this year. I haven't seen much of their weather the last month or so, but hopefully it'll be good. It'll be Northwest Oklahoma, Southern Kansas, so looking forward to that.
1: Jay, I'm up against it. Got to take a break. Don't go anywhere. We're going to finish up when we come back to the Kinder Outdoors Camp House.
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0: Glad you're back. We still have some big fish to fry here at Kender Outdoors.
1: 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Based in Dallas, making an impact, a positive impact on wildlife, wild places, and our future outdoorsmen and women all over the globe. BigGame.org. Jay Stein, my guest on the show today. He is the executive director of the Quail Coalition. Jay, I appreciate you hanging on through the break. Our mutual friend Pete Delkus is on the show a little later. We're going to be talking about things to look for when you lease a piece of property to quail hunt specifically. What do you like to look for when you're looking for a future quail hunting spot?
2: Well, I'll say this little tongue-in-cheek. I mean, I am a cattle rancher, but if I see a place with cattle all over it and looks like a golf course, that's probably not going to be a good quail lease. But,
3: yep.
2: You know, hopefully you find a place that

0: us, but I think just, you know, as a quail lease, probably something that's not as intensive on deer hunting. And, you know, deer hunters usually claim the November and December and leave January and February for the quail. And I know Pete Delkus, he's going to want to hunt all season long. So,
1: yeah,
0: so those are probably the main things. And hopefully get out there and do some scouting and hear some birds calling. And that's a good indicator of what you're going to be into in quail season.
1: Yep, absolutely. And I'm sure all of us agree, make sure you're leasing from a guy you get along with, and there's going to be no big blow-ups or surprises in the middle of quail season. We've all heard, seen, or at least heard of those nightmares, landowner,
0: for sure.
1: Leasee, yep. Nightmares, for sure. Hey, tell us a little bit about the next couple of banquets. Where are they going to be so folks can get them on their mind?
0: Yeah, like I said, we're about a month out. We'll have South Texas, which is the big event down in Robstown. That'll be August 22nd, so about a month out. And then back-to-back with San Antonio the following week, I believe it's August 26th. And we're going to do our big Houston dinner October 14th. And I'd mentioned T.O. Clayburgh earlier. He's going to be our honoree for the James A. Baker Lifetime Sportsman Award.
1: Oh, here. Wow. Awesome.
0: And yeah, it's a lot of great people coming to that one, and tables are flying fast. So if you're interested in that one, please let us know.
1: Any idea when Park City's quail will be in 2027? And can you tip your hand as towards an award winner?
0: It will be March 4th, and I can't, we do have the person picked, but we're kind of keeping it under wraps for now till we make our announcement, probably in September or so.
1: Gotcha.
0: Be another exciting year for sure.
1: Yeah, it's always such a big event. That's always, yep, the top fundraiser, and it's just a Dallas tradition now, North Texas tradition.
0: Yes,
1: all right, Jay. Well, listen, good luck to you this fall. The quail hunter is the eternal optimist. You can be looking at ground that's, you know, looks like a pool table with no cover on it and hadn't rained in 14 months. And say, you know what? The birds, they'll be here by fall. It'll rain.
0: Yeah. Hopefully you hear them out there calling. I mean, it's been a productive spring, and hopefully we get a little rain to finish off the summer and keep things going.
1: You bet. Hey, if you can give me just a couple more minutes, I want to talk about research that the Quail Coalition is investing in. I know there have been some huge successes over the years.
0: There have, and, you know, that's kind of what we are most proud of, is the money we raised through selling some quail dinners and raffle tickets and live auction items. And the last 2 years, we've been able to donate back over $3 million for various quail research, mainly in Texas, but even beyond. The Park City's guys awarded $1.2 million in grants this summer, and Houston was able to give away another $450,000. So this is all money raised from our events, and goes for a litany of organizations, from Tall Timbers, which is restoring quail in East Texas and having some really good success. And Rolling Plains Quail Research Foundation is funded by several of our chapters. They're doing some great work and really have built that program with some new facilities and increase their staffing a little bit to get more research done, both at the ranch and off-site. And it's been a long partnership there. Texas Tech Quail has done some great work with supplemental feeding and predator control, and Brad Davert's working hard down in West Texas and the Panhandle, doing some innovative research. And we've got the medicated feed that has been developed through our research on the eye worm, which is prevalent primarily in the Rolling Plains, but pretty much cause for concern for bobwhite quail populations. And we've been funding that research for over a decade, and finally have a medicated feed which is on the market called Quail Guard. But those are kind of the big ones. We absolutely love to fund the youth programs, getting kids involved in hunting in the outdoors, which Texas Brigades has some great summer camps where they teach kids about quail conservation and public speaking. And the Outdoors Tomorrow Foundation does a great job with getting kids in junior high and high school

0: involved in hunting and fishing, and also some great habitat work. We've got the Wildlife Habitat Federation down south that does some great work restoring native grass prairies all over Texas, and I think they even go into Oklahoma.
1: Yeah. So hey, if it's quail related and it's worthy, it's worthwhile. The Quail Coalition is involved with it. And, you know, quail research and quail research results, it's a slow, arduous process most of the time. It takes years to educate, learn, treat, and gather results. But I think we can point to Tall Timber's research in East Texas, Jay, and say, wow, look what's happening here. That's just really on the verge of phenomenal, what we've seen out there.
0: Well, it is, and it kind of defied the odds, because there haven't been many successful wild quail translocations, and they've really broken the mold when it comes to that, and they're expanding beyond the property that they've been focused on. I know they've got another great property in northeast Texas that they're working on that, you know, getting the habitat right and doing some predator control. And, you know, we're proud of the fact that we fund everything. So you're right, it is a slow-moving process, and we will fund anything that we think shows promise. And like I joked one day, if somebody said you could put 1,000 turtle box speakers out and do some kind of a call that would somehow boost quail populations, we'd fund it just to see if it actually worked, even as harebrained as it sounds. So,
1: yeah,
0: you know, that's all we're trying to do is solve the problem. We have the faith and confidence from our members and donors that we're going to, you know, put the money where it's needed most. And we're funding $3 million worth of quail research and getting kids involved in the sport every year. So it's monumental what we've been able to accomplish, and we're very proud of it. And, you know, hope to do it continually, keep raising money at these events. And like I said, we don't hire biologists. We don't cover the world. We just try to focus on wild quail populations in our local area and do whatever we can to preserve them and hopefully solve whatever puzzling decline mysteries there are out there.
1: You bet. All right, Jay, it's, you know what, it's hot right now, but fall is coming. Are you able to get any dog work done at all? Do you work with your dogs at all when it's July and August?
0: I try to get them up to the ranch. As you can imagine, it's hard to do in a city, and I'm not where I moved, which was out in the country 10 years ago, is now city, so there's no more little pastures to run around in. But I get them up to the ranch and try to run them, you know, as we get closer to the season, get a little time to get up there and get in the field.
1: There you go. I'm
0: certainly looking forward to the cooler weather. This is July in Texas, is, as you know, is brutal.
1: It is brutal. Well, I hope you have plenty of 25 covey days this fall, Jay. Thanks for the good work of the Quail Coalition. Proud to be a member, and thanks for your time today, as always. Appreciate you.
0: Well, you bet. Thanks for having me.
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6: Dating Weather Watch calls for quiet conditions overnight as clear skies remain and temperatures drop back to 58. Hot for Sunday, temperatures climb to 91 with lots of sunshine. A few clouds rolling through Sunday night, a low in the mid-60s. Another hot day on Monday, a high in the mid-90s. Winds will pick up with sunshine too. Areas of showers and storms come in Monday night, mostly cloudy with a low around 64 and breezy. We'll still see areas of showers and storms into the day on Tuesday, much cooler, high around 79 and a mix of sun and clouds throughout the day. Areas of showers and storms continue Tuesday night, partly cloudy with a low around 59. Topping out in the upper 70s again for Wednesday, with areas of showers and storms and partly sunny. From the 880 Weather Center, I'm meteorologist Regina Cole. For more, check KRVN.com. Right now, it's 60 degrees.
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1: 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People walking up and down the aisles, happy faces, and that comment went back and forth as we all kind of watched it unfold. We said, you know what? 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It was a really wonderful event. 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My buddy Pete Delkus and I have hunted all over these United States together, Montana to Mexico. Of course, lots of time we've spent together in West Texas, and he's joining me on the show again today. It's been a little while. Good to have you back, Pete. I know you've been out of town some this summer, out of state, actually.
2: Nice to be back, Bill. I had a friend of mine. He said, how was your trip? I said, it was good. And he goes, were you in California? I said, yes. And he said, well, welcome back to the United States. Now you're back in Texas.
3: Exactly. Did you see, I know you were in some of our wonderful, beautiful national parks. Did you happen to see any quail while you were out there?
2: You know, what's funny is, the answer is no, I did not. We did see several bears. We saw plenty of mule deer, but not one quail. And it's weird because we started our trip in the Santa Barbara area, and we always see California quail there, but for whatever reason, we didn't. And California is not in a drought right now, so it's not like that's an issue. But not one little bird.
3: Obviously, those birds had heard of your reputation. Can't miss Pete.
2: That's right. That's exactly right.
3: Hey, I want to talk to those guys that are out, you know, because this is the time of year when guys are looking for a new place to hunt or an additional place to hunt. They're wanting to lease some land specifically for quail. And you and I have done a lot of that through the years. Let's talk about some things that you like to see if you're looking at a piece of property and thinking about leasing it for hunting.
2: Well, I think the number one, and you've lived this with me, I think the number one factor you have to determine before anything else is the landowner that you're going to lease from, the rancher that mm-hmm. you're going to lease from, is he crazy? And I say that a little tongue in cheek, but I sincerely mean it, because you and I have both, you've leased from a man for years that is just a wonderful, normal human being. I've unfortunately in the past, I'm leasing now with just a wonderful guy, and I've been leasing from him for over 10 years, but I've leased in the past from guys that are just nuts. And so,
3: I remember the nightmares that you have been through where the rules just seem to change all the time.
2: They change depending on the prescription drugs that are being consumed and the amount of alcohol being consumed. So you know, you all kidding aside, you do have to take, if you've got a crazy landowner, I don't know that it's worth leasing a place to quail hunt, deer hunt, or whatever, if you've got a nut that you're leasing from. I mean, cause it's just a matter of time before, you know, that's going to explode. But of course, the habitat, once you get past step one, a good person, you know, of course you're looking at good habitat. Does the rancher overgraze? What's the water like? You know, factors like that. Does he will he allow you to feed? You know, those types of things. I think
3: if you don't have, you were talking about grazing habits of your rancher, that is such a big deal. If you don't have cover, you will not have birds. And the ranch that I leased for about a quarter century, in Garza County, my rancher grazed, he moved his cattle every week. And this was 6,000 acres. And every week he's moving those cattle to a new pasture. So when December rolled around, everybody around us, Pete, and you saw this, you hunted there with me a lot, everybody else was a tabletop around me. They were a pool table, grazed completely down, and all of their birds were over on me. And because I had cover, how your rancher takes care of his cover is absolutely key. That's, to me, the number one factor.
2: Yeah, no, I completely agree. And the guy that I'm leasing from right now, he has multiple ranches. I'm just leasing one, but he has multiple ranches, and he's rotating the herd from ranch to ranch, and it's not overgrazed. You probably know this, you know, being a big TCU graduate that you are, but there's a new philosophy in grazing within, I know a lot of these different places, but a friend of mine's son just graduated from TCU, and the thought is, let's graze cattle today like the buffalo used to, you know, live on the lands, you know, back in the, you know, the early 1800s, maybe the mid 1800s, where it's almost grazed down to nothing. And then, you know, over time with the right amount of rain, it'll come back. The problem with that is, you know, being the weather guy, the problem with that is, what if it doesn't rain? And hey, here's the breaking news. We don't get rain in Texas on a consistent basis. So the right. problem that I've seen guys struggle with is the rancher will graze it down to the ground, like you've mentioned, you know, because this new philosophy that's out there, which is maybe the new but the old. And then all of a sudden, the next thing you know, you don't get those timely rains, because when is rain ever timely in Texas? I mean, we get lucky every once in a while, but you know, you have to be careful with that. So back to your point, the number one thing is, what's the rancher doing? Is he methodically grazing? Is he thoughtfully grazing? Or is he just raping and pillaging the land?
1: Yeah, raping and pillaging the land and consuming prescription drugs and whiskey. Not good. Hey, we've got to take a little break. Pete, if you would, please stand by. Have another cup of coffee or a glass of tea. I know you're not drinking coffee. You're drinking iced tea. And we'll come back and finish up in just a couple of minutes.
0: This is a Kinder Outdoors Conservation Minute, a focus on people that make a difference.
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1: 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Far more.
4: It invigorates them. 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I started it just as a thank you, as a give back. 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I mean, it just changes them. You can see it in their eyes. When they show up at camp, they're quiet and reserved. 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It's amazing. 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We've got a donation button, or just email us and say, hey, here's the opportunity. 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
6: 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Tell us where Bonnell's is located.
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1: 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Pete Delkus, my old hunting buddy, has been hanging on through the break. I really appreciate that, Pete. We're talking about things to look for before you sign the line on a quail lease in particular, a piece of country that you're going to quail hunt for the next year or more. Who knows, maybe indefinitely, you find a good one. And if this were May or June, I know we would both recommend a quail count. Go pasture to pasture, section to section on that potential piece of property, and park the truck, turn the motor off, sit there 5 minutes and count the whistles, the Bob White whistles. They only Bob White in the summertime when looking for a mate. If you stop the truck and you've got four or five whistles in a five-minute period, go to the ranch house and sign the lease. If you hear four or five all day, you might want to get in the truck and get on down the road another 100 miles and see what's going on there. But now, Pete, we're into August, so you want to be looking for baby birds. That's the key now. You go drive the roads, watch the roads. When you see mama, come across there, sit and watch for just a little bit, a few minutes, and see if those little bumblebee birds come running across the road behind her.
2: Yeah, and I know that at my place, I just talked to the rancher this last weekend, and he told me that he's seen a lot of the little baby birds. So, you know, that's all. That's good news. That's encouraging. And a big part of the rolling plains, you know, during May and June, rain was pretty good. Some spots were better than others. Some spots were a little worse than others. But, you know, we did okay this year late spring with some rains. So, you know, there are some positive signs. And you know, if you had birds last year and you had a little bit of rain in the spring, you know, it could be maybe it's a tad better this coming season.
3: Yep, there you go. And we had some birds last year. I know you would agree with me on networking. The more guys you meet that are like-minded at field trials, at conservation banquets, in the cafes where the hunters and the ranchers gather up and down the road, those are diamonds, those relationships.
2: Oh, and I think you're right. And I don't think it's any one of those. I think to your point, it's all of them. Mm-hmm. You know, if you want to go lease in, you know, whatever, let's pick a town, you know, let's pick Jayton, you know, then you need out and I do too. Just go out there and go to the local cafe and sit around and talk to people and you know, Park City's Quail Coalition, you know, become a member of the chapter closest to you and just get to know people. And, you know, it's all word of mouth. And, again, you're going to find out pretty quickly, hey, I was on this lease over here. The rancher's a nut, or the rancher's really a good guy. And we've got an empty spot. You know, it's that kind of stuff.
3: And if someone says I was moving 25 coveys a day last year, cut that number in half, because first of all, they put their thumb on the scale and they're overshooting it a little bit and say, you know what? I can get by with 12 coveys a day. That's good. If I can put my dog in 12 coveys a day. So, like-minded guys and those ranchers, those conversations you have with those ranchers in the cafe, that's priceless. Or the cowboys. The cowboys don't have a vested interest, but they've been working for the ranchers, and they're riding those pastures, and they remember those quail that are blowing up under their horses out there. Yeah, there's a lot of birds this year. So,
2: well, and you know, sometimes you know, you also hear from deer hunters that you know, that see birds when they're, you know, in their stand or whatever, and maybe you can split a lease with them. They get the first part of the season. Quail guys get the second part of the season. So, yeah, lots of options, but it's all back to the networking.
3: Yep, it sure is. It is. How is your place looking? You've already got a hatch out. You've got a little cover. It looks like you're shaping up for a good fall.
2: Well, they told me it looks like the Garden of Eden at this point, so which means I'm skeptical. I do know that it does look good. I've actually seen pictures. The cover looks good. The rancher at this point does not have any cattle on my lease. They're at the neighboring property. So, you know, where no one quail hunts. So all good there. The cover does look good. We had a good population last year, good number of birds. And so, you know, being a quail hunter, I'm always the eternal optimist that this year maybe it'll be, if it's just as good this year, Bill, as it was last year, I'd be a really happy guy.
3: Yep. Well, hey, that's really good. Now, tell me what you did last year. How productive was your place last year?
2: We had a couple of days where we were finding, and I say days, that's not hunting all day, and it's certainly not double counting, because, you know, I know the double counters, but we had a couple of days where we could, you know, we'd hunt 3.5-4 hours in the morning, you know, on warm days, and then maybe we would hunt 3 at the most in the afternoon, and we would find, we had a few days where we found 15, 16 coveys. But I went pretty consistently around 12 to 14 coveys per day.
3: Which, that's again, awesome.
2: I was thrilled with, and I hunted with a guy in the just outside of Aspermont, and they truly were finding 20 plus coveys a day. It's a friend of mine that is not a double counter, and and I hunted there 3 times, and I knew he wasn't, you know, full of crap, at least on this point. on many others, because he's pretty entertaining, but we truly did, we're finding 20 plus coveys a day, and that wasn't hunting as many hours as I was hunting on my place. So his place, we all say it's the Augusta National of quail hunting. I mean, it's, he has very few cattle, just enough so it doesn't get overgrown, but just enough so the birds can move around, and it's manicured for quail, and they had the right amount of rain, and he did everything right like he always does, and it was a really, really great year last year for them.
3: That's wonderful. How many dogs are you running now, Pete?
2: Well, it's interesting that we're talking today, Bill. Right now I have 3, and yesterday I picked up a 4th one.
3: Uh-oh.
2: Who's an eight-week-old puppy.
3: A Brittany?
2: Well, Bill, I mean, is there any other quail dog in Texas other than a Brittany? I got another Brittany. Tejas Blazin MacAttack is his name. So,
3: wow. That's a lot to live up to right there.
2: Yeah. Well, he's my best dog, Roy, sired the litter, and I picked him up yesterday. So I have 2 that are hunting. One's retired. Tegan, you'll remember Tegan. Tegan's retired. He's had a couple pretty significant leg breaks over the years, and so he's now our house dog. Actually, they're all our house dogs, but just 2 right now that I have that are huntable, 7-year-old and a 5-year-old, and now this little puppy, and we'll see how he does. He comes from a good line, so I'm very optimistic.
3: That's the way to do them, stair step them like that, because when your senior retires, your baby is ready to step it up and move into
2: the
3: field.
2: Right.
3: All right, Pete. Well, listen, when you start finding 18 to 25 coveys a day, call me and I'll come out and I'll be your counter. Okay.
2: we can do that. If I'm finding 25 coveys a day on my place this year, I'll be thrilled, or I'll be drinking a lot of ranch water. It's one of the two.
3: Have a great day, Pete. Thank you. Good talking
2: to
3: you.
2: See you, Bill.
1: Pete Delkus. He is the longtime weatherman at Channel 8 in Dallas-Fort Worth, which ought to tell you something. He's a natural-born liar. So when he says 20 coveys a day, remember, he's a weatherman. No, he's a good, honest guy. Good friend. We've hunted together all over the nation through the years. 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Those things sell out, man, almost just immediately when tickets are announced every year. It's a big deal. Here's another key, guys. If you're out driving the highway looking for a quail lease, and this has worked for me a number of times through the years, drive down the highway and watch the sky. When you see the hawks, there's quail. If you don't see hawks, you're probably not going to find quail. Keep driving till you find a hawk hotspot.
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3: Huge trade in Major League Baseball tonight. The Dodgers are acquiring lefty pitcher Tarek Skubal from Detroit and only have to give up to the Tigers three minor leaguers, pitcher River Ryan, pitcher Brady Smith, and AA outfielder Zaire Hope. The Dodgers play at Detroit at the end of this month. The Dodgers did lose at home Saturday night 3-2 to Boston as the Red Sox got a run in the eighth. San Diego with a run bottom of the ninth, edged San Francisco 6-5. Milwaukee now has the best record in the majors after a 3-1 win at the Angels. Colorado beat Kansas City 12-6. Hunter Goodman with two more homers. He has 33. The Cubs down the Yankees 5-2, while Tampa Bay shut out the White Sox 1-0. The first place Houston Astros won their fifth in a row, beating Texas again 5-4. Meanwhile, 49ers wide receiver Ricky Pearsall is out for the season. He'll have to have knee surgery.
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6: I'm Deborah Valentine, Fox News. President Trump announcing on Truth Social that he's, for now, canceling a major attack on Iran. Fox's Chanley Painter has the latest from New York.
7: He posted on social media claiming Mideast allies reached a rough framework for a peace deal, and because of that, the U.S. will hold off on ordering new strikes. Trump added the emerging deal would include the immediate, complete, and total opening of the Strait of Hormuz and an end to Iran's nuclear threat. He goes on to say Israel joins him in the pause and strikes, which remains contingent on being able to rapidly make a deal. President Trump had reportedly been planning new attacks on Iran that could have taken place as soon as this weekend, but again, those plans are now apparently canceled after Middle East allies reached the outlines of a deal to end the war with Iran.
6: The Associated Press, citing a source, said that Saudi's Crown Prince Mohammed bin Salman urged President Trump against escalating the conflict with Iran over concerns fresh strikes could caused Iran to attack Saudi Arabia and other Gulf countries. U.S. embassies in the Middle East are urging Americans to leave the region, saying the Iranian regime is unpredictable. The powerful OPEC plus oil cartel meets in London today as the Middle East conflict continues to affect supplies.
8: This group of oil-producing countries includes Russia, Iran, and Saudi Arabia, but not the United States. Together, they decide how much oil to pour on the market, and that can affect prices everywhere. Reuters reports seven countries will pledge to increase output by 188,000 barrels a day, but hopes of a big drop in the price will be affected by plans to pause increases in the fall. Oil prices are relatively high at the moment because of the effective closure by Iran of the Strait of Hormuz, through which one-fifth of the world's supply usually transits. Jonathan Savage, Fox News.
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6: A major cyber attack targeting water systems in at least seven states. U.S. officials believe Iran is the likely culprit, Fox's Madeline Rivera reports.
10: The FBI says these malicious cyber hackers were able to change the passwords and IP addresses of the systems that operate and monitor these water facilities. The agency says they've received reports of loss of pressure and flooding, which

0: can allow untreated groundwater to seep into the pipes. The FBI did not mention which 7 states were affected. It comes, though, on the same week that Minnesota officials warned of a coordinated cyber attack on the water systems of 30 Minnesota communities. Water safety was not impacted, but the incident does highlight the vulnerabilities of critical infrastructure. The reports, including from the New York Times, that per U.S. and state officials, this may have been the work of Iran. The FBI is dismissing that for now, telling Fox they're not currently blaming Iran as they work to identify a culprit.
1: 30 water facilities in Minnesota were breached. President Trump blaming Minnesota officials for the cyber attacks. Minnesota's Governor Tim Walz says the president knows who's responsible. The family of a hero lifeguard in California is finalizing plans for a trip to the Oval Office. Fox's Chris DeMeo with this report.
2: The White House has contacted the family of 16-year-old Ryder Williams after President Trump vowed to honor the rookie lifeguard. Ryder became an overnight hero on July 25th when he saved a drowning 10-year-old boy from pounding surf. The president extending the invitation after a video of Ryder's dramatic rescue at Seabright Beach went viral, saying he plans to welcome the teen and his family to Washington, D.C. and personally present him with a high civilian honor for his heroism. Chris DeMeo, Fox News.
1: The Los Angeles Dodgers landing 2-time reigning American League Cy Young Award winner Tarik Skubal in a monstrous deadline deal. The MLB ace has played for the Detroit Tigers since 2018. I'm Deborah Valentine. This is Fox News.
3: Daily Weather Watch calls for quiet conditions overnight as clear skies remain and temperatures drop back to 58. Hot for Sunday, temperatures climb to 91 with lots of sunshine. A few clouds rolling through Sunday night, a low in the mid-60s. Another hot day on Monday, a high in the mid-90s. Winds will pick up with sunshine too. Areas of showers and storms come in Monday night, mostly cloudy with a low around 64 and breezy. We'll still see areas of showers and storms into the day on Tuesday, much cooler, high around 79 and a mix of sun and clouds throughout the day. Areas of showers and storms continue Tuesday night, partly cloudy with a low around 59. Topping out in the upper 70s again for Wednesday, with areas of showers and storms and partly sunny. From the 880 Weather Center, I'm meteorologist Regina Cole. For more, check KRVN.com. Right now, it's 61 degrees.
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0: coffee's always on, and the conservation is always good. Make sure you bring a youngin' or two. Together, let's teach them what heritage and tradition looks like. This is the Big Billy Kinder Outdoors Camp House.
1: And you're always welcome here. Hey, I'm Billy Kinder. Thank you for dropping by. This corner of the camp house brought to you by the Dallas Safari Club. Hey, we just wrapped up the big DSC Summer Expo at the Gaylord Texan in Grapevine last weekend. A magnanimous, you don't use that word every day, magnanimous, huge success. Thank you for coming out. If that was you, thank you. You had a good time. Let's do it again next summer. This week, we're turning our attention to the bird dog people a little bit. We're talking quail with Jay Stein, Executive Director of the Quail Coalition. And Jay, it's good to have you with me always.
2: Yes, sir. Great to catch up with you, Billy.
3: You know, when the weather is cold, Jay Stein is usually behind a bird dog somewhere. When the weather is warmer, he's usually at a fundraiser banquet somewhere. We're kind of getting right in the middle of banquet season, aren't we?
2: Yes, we are. We're about 1 month out. And you know, it's hot and heavy, August, September, October, lots of events, and raise a lot of money for quail.
3: Yeah, absolutely. If you're not familiar with the Quail Coalition, the nationwide leader, the worldwide leader in quail funding for research, and future generations involvement, bringing attention to the quails, what they need, and sustaining them, restoring them in areas where maybe they've been missing, have been gone for a while. How can folks learn more about the Quail Coalition, Jay, and what exactly, how do you describe the coalition? What is the Quail Coalition?
2: Well, it's really just a grassroots, volunteer-led organization, unlike a lot of NGOs, very limited on the overhead. We only have two employees and, you know, no offices or headquarters or big bills to pay in that regard. So the money is raised at the chapter level, and because of that, they get to keep all the money and present it to their selected grantees for things they're interested in funding.
3: How many chapters are there now?
2: We have 10, newest one in Oklahoma City that we started last year, and it's going gangbusters up there in Oklahoma City, and we're working on one in Memphis, Tennessee as we speak, so hopefully have an event next year, and we're going to call it the Mid-South Chapter and raise some money. There's some great work being done by Tall Timbers on the Ames Plantation where the national championship field trials are run, so just another great program that we're happy to support and hope to get some involvement out a little further east.
3: You know, there really needs to be a chapter there. The Bird Dog Hall of Fame is there, the Field Trial Hall of Fame, and of course the Ames Plantation, which you mentioned. I've never thought of that before, Jay, but that is a wonderful natural spot for a Quail Coalition chapter. Take a look at the website. Quail Coalition, we've got a link for you at kinderoutdoors.com. Find a banquet near you. Go and support the auction. Enjoy the evening, like-minded bird dog folks and quail folks that would love to share whatever they have with you in their region. Hey, let's talk about springtime. May, June, we started getting some quail counts in from across the state of Texas. What are you hearing?
2: Well, you know, as quail populations, it's kind of a mixed bag. South Texas is looking really good. As we speak, they're just getting inundated with rain, probably too much. But, you know, the populations are looking good. They got some great rains in June, and was actually talking to T.O. Clayburgh on the King Ranch, and he said things are looking really good down there. So, you know, they usually have two or three hatches down there, so hopefully they'll keep getting a little moisture and producing birds. Even in the Rolling Plains, it's been really good. They got some early rains. It's been a little drier lately, but some of the folks have been blessed with some July rains, and it, you know, as the weather goes in Texas, it's been hit or miss. But I know me personally, I got up to my ranch last weekend and saw two broods of 4 to 5 week old chicks looking really healthy, and lots of birds calling. So kind of depends on where you're at, but I mean, I think it's going to be another average to above average year, pretty much across West Texas all the way down to South Texas.
3: Wonderful. I actually thought of you last weekend. I was passing through Clay County, and I thought about you, and I thought, you know what? They're just a touch greener here than we are down in Wise and Montague County. And I was surprised to see that, but you were just a touch, which makes a big difference if you're a bobwhite quail. That moisture and those bugs produced by that that added moisture can really help with cover. Absolutely. And I was wondering if you had had seen some birds. Do you have any fun trips planned for the fall? I know you do.
2: You know, it kind of starts to develop for me around October, but I'm hoping to go South Dakota pheasant hunt in November that you and I have discussed. And most of my hunts are in January and February, quail hunting, and, you know, hopefully get an early season hunt in. And actually, I had bought a quail hunt at our Oklahoma City chapter dinner for Northwest Oklahoma, so hopefully get a chance to work that in at some point. But as the schedule allows, I'll get out there and chase some bird dogs, as you said.
3: Yep, there you go. Northwest Oklahoma, Western Oklahoma, if I'm not mistaken, is either last year or year before, had a wonderful year.
2: Yeah, very good. Last couple of years, actually. And I think they got some pretty good spring rains this year. I haven't seen much of their weather the last month or so, but hopefully it'll be good. It'll be Northwest Oklahoma, Southern Kansas, so looking forward to that.
1: Yep. Hey, Jay, got to take a break. Sit tight, and we'll finish up in a minute.
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0: We believe that a creek full of fish and woods loaded with wildlife are good for our kids. 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
1: 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My friend Jay Stein is the executive director of the Quail Coalition and my special guest in the camp house at Kinder Outdoors this week. Coming up a little later, Jay, Pete Delkus, our mutual friend Pete Delkus, and I are going to be talking about things we like to see in a piece of property that we want to lease to quail hunt. What do you look for when you're out looking at quail country?
2: Well, I'll say this little tongue-in-cheek. I mean, I am a cattle rancher, but if I see a place with cattle all over it and look like a golf course, that's probably not going to be a good quail lease. But
3: yep.
2: You know, hopefully you find a place that is managed for both cattle and quail and plenty of cover. And, you know, it depends on what you're looking for. Probably some good lodging facilities would be a big plus. But I think just, you know, as a quail lease, probably something that's not as intensive on deer hunting. And, you know, deer hunters usually claim the November.

0: And, you know, deer hunters usually claim the November and December and leave January and February for the quail. And I know Pete Delkas, he's going to want to hunt all season long. So,
1: yeah.
0: So those are probably the main things. And hopefully get out there and do some scouting and hear some birds calling. And that's a good indicator of what you're going to be into in quail season.
1: Yep, absolutely. And I'm sure all of us agree. Make sure you're leasing from a guy you get along with, and there's going to be no big blow-ups or surprises in the middle of quail season. We've all heard, seen, or at least heard of those nightmares, landowner,
0: for sure.
1: Leasee, yep. Nightmares, for sure. Hey, tell us a little bit about the next couple of banquets. Where are they going to be so folks can get them on their mind?
0: Yeah, like I said, we're about a month out. We'll have South Texas, which is the big event down in Robstown. That'll be August 22nd, so about a month out. And then back-to-back with San Antonio the following week, I believe it's August 26th. And we're going to do our big Houston dinner October 14th. And I'd mentioned T.O. Clayburgh earlier. He's going to be our honoree for the James A. Baker Lifetime Sportsman Award.
1: Down oh, wow. Awesome.
0: And yeah, it's a lot of great people coming to that one, and tables are flying fast. So if you're interested in that one, please let us know.
1: Any idea when Park City's quail will be in 2027? And can you tip your hand as towards an award winner?
0: It will be March 4th. And I can't, we do have the person picked, but we're kind of keeping it under wraps for now till we make our announcement, probably in September or so.
1: Gotcha.
0: It'll be another exciting year for sure.
1: Yeah, it's always such a big event. That's always yep. The top fundraiser, and it's just a Dallas tradition now, North Texas tradition.
0: Yes,
1: all right, Jay. Well, listen, good luck to you this fall. The quail hunter is the eternal optimist. You can be looking at ground that's, you know, looks like a pool table with no cover on it and hadn't rained in 14 months. And say, you know what? The birds, they'll be here by fall. It'll rain.
0: Yeah. Hopefully you hear them out there calling. I mean, it's been a productive spring, and hopefully we get a little rain to finish off the summer and keep things going.
1: You bet. Hey, if you can give me just a couple more minutes, I want to talk about research that the Quail Coalition is investing in. I know there have been some huge successes over the years.
0: There have, and, you know, that's kind of what we are most proud of is the money we raise through selling some quail dinners and raffle tickets and live auction items. And the last 2 years, we've been able to donate back over $3 million for various quail research, mainly in Texas, but even beyond. The Park City's guys awarded $1.2 million in grants this summer, and Houston was able to give away another $400,000 to $450,000. So this is all money raised from our events, and goes for a litany of organizations, from Tall Timbers, which is restoring quail in East Texas and having some really good success, and Rolling Plains Quail Research Foundation is funded by several of our chapters. They're doing some great work and really have built that program with some new facilities and increase their staffing a little bit to get more research done, both at the ranch and off-site. And it's been a long partnership there. Texas Tech Quail has done some great work with supplemental feeding and predator control, and Brad Davert's working hard down in West Texas and the Panhandle, doing some innovative research. And we've got the medicated feed that has been developed through our research on the eye worm, which is prevalent primarily in the Rolling Plains, but pretty much cause for concern for bobwhite quail populations. And we've been funding that research for over a decade, and finally have a medicated feed which is on the market called Quail Guard. But those are kind of the big ones. We absolutely love to fund the youth programs, getting kids involved in hunting in the outdoors, which Texas Brigades has some great summer camps where they teach kids about quail conservation and public speaking. And the Outdoors Tomorrow Foundation does a great job with getting kids in junior high and high school involved in hunting and fishing. And also some great habitat work. We've got the Wildlife Habitat Federation down south that does some great work restoring native

0: grass prairies all over Texas, and I think they even go into Oklahoma.
1: Yeah. So hey, if it's quail related and it's worthy, it's worthwhile. The Quail Coalition is involved with it. And, you know, quail research and quail results, research results, it's a slow, arduous process most of the time. It takes years to educate, learn, treat, and gather results. But I think we can point to tall timbers research in East Texas, Jay, and say, wow, look what's happening here. That's just really on the verge of phenomenal, what we've seen out there.
0: Well, it is, and it kind of defied the odds, because there haven't been many successful wild quail translocations, and they've really broken the mold when it comes to that, and they're expanding beyond the property that they've been focused on. I know they've got another great property in northeast Texas that they're working on that, you know, getting the habitat right and doing some predator control. And, you know, we're proud of the fact that we fund everything. So you're right. It is a slow-moving process, and we will fund anything that we think shows promise. And like I joked one day, if somebody said you could put 1,000 turtle box speakers out and do some kind of a call that would somehow boost quail populations, we'd fund it just to see if it actually worked, even as harebrained as it sounds. So,
1: yeah.
0: You know, that's all we're trying to do is solve the problem. We have the faith and confidence from our members and donors that we're going to, you know, put the money where it's needed most. And we're funding $3 million worth of quail research and getting kids involved in the sport every year. So it's monumental what we've been able to accomplish, and we're very proud of it. And, you know, hope to do it continually, keep raising money at these events. And like I said, we don't hire biologists. We don't cover the world. We just try to focus on wild quail populations in our local area and do whatever we can to preserve them and hopefully solve whatever puzzling decline mysteries there are out there.
1: You bet. All right, Jay, it's, you know what, it's hot right now, but fall is coming. Are you able to get any dog work done at all? Do you work with your dogs at all when it's July and August?
0: I get them up to the ranch and try to run them, you know, as we get closer to the season, get a little time to get up there and get in the field. Certainly looking forward to the cooler weather. This is July in Texas, is, as you know, is brutal.
1: It is brutal. Well, I hope you have plenty of 25 covey days this fall, Jay. Thanks for the good work of the Quail Coalition. Proud to be a member, and thanks for your time today, as always. Appreciate you.
0: Well, you bet. Thanks for having me.

0: 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The team at the Dead Rabbit Lodge in South Dakota has been in the business of making hunters happy for a long, long time. Your hosts at the Dead Rabbit Lodge know that you appreciate a prime meal on the table after a satisfying day in the pheasant field. So they work hard to make it happen every day. 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You got it. 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The Dead Rabbit stays on top of that. 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And the Dead Rabbit puts only the best out in front of you. 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Bringing that bird from the blue sky to the table? 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
1: The 880 Weather Watch calls for patchy fog to start off today, then sunshine and hot as temperatures climb to 92 and it will be breezy. A few clouds rolling through Sunday night, a low in the mid-60s. Another hot day on Monday, a high in the mid-90s. Winds will pick up with sunshine too. Areas of showers and storms come in Monday night. Mostly cloudy with a low around 64 and breezy. We'll still see areas of showers and storms into the day on Tuesday. Much cooler, high around 79 and a mix of sun and clouds throughout the day. Areas of showers and storms continue Tuesday night. Partly cloudy with a low around 59. Topping out in the upper 70s again for Wednesday with areas of showers and storms and partly sunny. Passing clouds continue into Wednesday night with a low of 57. From the 880 Weather Center, I'm meteorologist Regina Kroll. For more, check KRVN.com. Right now, it's 61 degrees.
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0: 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Welcome back to Kinder Outdoors.
1: 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I'm Billy Kinder. 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Really glad you're here with us today. An old hunting buddy of mine joins us now, Pete Delkus. Pete and I have hunted all across these United States many times, chasing huns and sharptails, sage grouse and pheasants in Montana, the little Mearns quail in Arizona, lots of West Texas bobwhite quail trips, blue quail trips. Between the two of us, we've leased a lot of country through the years and been to leasing school the hard way, the school of hard knocks. And that's what I want to talk about today. Pete, good to have you back, buddy. I know you've been out of town, even out of state, and it's good to be back home.
2: Nice to be back, Bill. I had a friend of mine. He said, how was your trip? I said, it was good. And he goes, were you in California? I said, yes. And he said, well, welcome back to the United States. Now you're back in Texas.
3: Exactly. Did you see, I know you were in some of our wonderful, beautiful national parks. Did you happen to see any quail while you were out there?
2: You know, what's funny is, the answer is no, I did not. We did see several bears. We saw plenty of mule deer, but not one quail. And it's weird because we started our trip in the Santa Barbara area, and we always see California quail there, but for whatever reason, we didn't. And California is not in a drought right now, so it's not like that's an issue. But not one little bird.
3: Obviously, those birds had heard of your reputation. Can't miss Pete.
2: That's right. That's exactly right.
3: Hey, I want to talk to those guys that are out, you know, because this is the time of year when guys are looking for a new place to hunt or an additional place to hunt. They're wanting to lease some land specifically for quail. And you and I have done a lot of that through the years. Let's talk about some things that you like to see if you're looking at a piece of property and thinking about leasing it for hunting.
2: Well, I think the number one, and you've lived this with me, I think the number one factor you have to determine before anything else is the landowner that you're going to lease from, the rancher that you're going to lease from, is he crazy? And I say that a little tongue in cheek, but I sincerely mean it, because you and I have both, you've leased from a man for years that is just a wonderful, normal human being. I've unfortunately in the past, I'm leasing now with just a wonderful guy, and I've been leasing from him for over 10 years, but I've leased in the past from guys that are just nuts. And so,
3: I remember the nightmares that you have been through where the rules just seem to change all the time.
2: Well, they change depending on the prescription drugs that are being consumed and the amount of alcohol being consumed. So you know, you all kidding aside, you do have to take, if you've got a crazy landowner, I don't know that it's worth leasing a place to quail hunt, deer hunt, or whatever, if you've got a nut that you're leasing from. I mean, cause it's just a matter of time before, you know, that's going to explode. But of course, the habitat, once you get past step one, a good person, you know, of course you're looking at good habitat. Does the rancher overgraze? What's the water like? You know, factors like that. Will he allow you to feed? You know, those types of things. I think
3: you were talking about grazing habits of your rancher. That is such a big deal. If you don't have cover, you will not have birds. And the ranch that I leased for about a quarter century in Garza County, my rancher grazed. He moved his cattle every week. And this was 6,000 acres. And every week he's moving those cattle to a new pasture. So when December rolled around, everybody around us, Pete, and you saw this, you hunted there with me a lot, everybody else was a tabletop around me. They were a pool table, grazed completely down, and all of their birds were over on me, and because I had cover. How your rancher takes care of his cover is absolutely key. That's, to me, the number one factor.
2: Yeah, no, I completely agree. And the guy that I'm leasing from right now, he he has multiple ranches. I'm just leasing one, but he has multiple ranches, and he's rotating the herd from ranch to ranch, and it's not overgrazed. You probably know this, you know, being a big TCU graduate that you are, but there's a new philosophy in grazing within, I know a lot of these different places, but a friend of mine's son just graduated from TCU, and the thought is, let's graze cattle today like the buffalo used to, you know, live on the lands, you know, back in the, you know, the early 1800s, maybe the mid 1800s, where it's almost grazed down to nothing. And then, you know, over time with the right amount of rain, it'll come back. The problem with that is, you know, being the weather guy, the problem with that is, what if it doesn't rain? And hey, here's the breaking news. We don't get rain in Texas on a consistent basis. So the right. problem that I've seen guys struggle with is the rancher will graze it down to the ground, like you've mentioned, you know, because this new philosophy that's out there, which is maybe the new but the old. And then all of a sudden, the next thing you know, you don't get those timely rains, because when is rain ever timely in Texas? I mean, we get lucky every once in a while, but you know, you have to be careful with that. So back to your point, the number one thing is, what's the rancher doing? Is he methodically grazing? Is he thoughtfully grazing? Or is he just raping and pillaging the land?
0: This is a Kinder Outdoors Conservation Minute. A focus on people that make a difference.
1: Freedom hunters. They say thank you to our very bravest and finest in a very special way.
4: We're a 501c3 military outreach program. We take servicemen and their families out on outdoor ventures, mainly hunting, fishing, shooting trips all around the country and internationally too.
1: These trips are more than a thank you and a good time. Far more.
4: It invigorates them. 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
1: 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We have a really good camp house chef. His name is John Bonnell, Master Chef John Bonnell. John, always good to see you. 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Have you ever noticed, John, that trout don't live in ugly places?
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1: 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And let us know how you hear the show. It sure would help us to know who you are, where you are, just your city and state, and how you listen. 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Thank you in advance for your visit to the camp house. I want to pick up my conversation again with Pete Delkus, my old hunting buddy. Pete Delkus and I have leased a lot of quail country through the years. We're comparing notes on what to look for before you sign your name on that lease agreement. Pete, I would say if this were May or June and guys were out looking for a piece of property, I would say do a whistle count. Go pasture to pasture if the rancher will let you out there. And if he won't let you go drive his pastures, you probably don't need a lease from him. But drive the ranch roads, stop in every pasture, and do a five-minute whistle count. Turn the truck off and listen for calling birds, mating birds, whistling Bob White. They only do that in the summertime. If you hear three to five within a five-minute stop, go straight back to the ranch house and lease the place. If you hear three to five all day long listening to the ranch, then you might want to go on down the road another 100 miles or so. And now, later in the year, July, August, even September, you want to have visual evidence of a hatch. You want to see those baby birds following mama around.
2: Yeah, and I know that at my place, I just talked to the rancher this last weekend, and he told me that he's seeing a lot of the little baby birds. So, you know, that's all. That's good news. That's encouraging. And a big part of the rolling plains, you know, during May and June, rain was pretty good. Some spots were better than others. Some spots were a little worse than others. But, you know, we did okay this year late spring with some rains. So, you know, there are some positive signs. And, you know, if you had birds last year and you had a little bit of rain in the spring, you know, it could be maybe it's a tad better this coming season.
3: Yep, there you go. And we had some birds last year. I know you would agree with me on networking. The more guys you meet that are like-minded at field trials, at conservation banquets, in the cafes where the hunters and the ranchers gather up and down the road, those are diamonds, those relationships.
2: Oh, and I think you're right. And I don't think it's any one of those. I think, to your point, it's all of them. Mm-hmm. You know, if you want to go lease in, you know, whatever, let's pick a town, you know, let's pick Jayton, you know, then you need to go out and I do too. Just go out there and go to the local cafe and sit around and talk to people and you know, Park City's Quail Coalition, you know, become a member of the chapter closest to you and just get to know people. And, you know, it's all word of mouth. And again, you're going to find out pretty quickly, hey, I was on this lease over here. The rancher's a nut. Or the rancher's really a good guy, and we've got an empty spot. You know, it's that kind of stuff.
3: And if someone says, I was moving 25 coveys a day last year, cut that number in half, because first of all, they put their thumb on the scale, and they're overshooting it a little bit, and say, you know what, I can get by with 12 coveys a day. That's good if I can put my dog in 12 coveys a day. So, like-minded guys and those ranchers, those conversations you have with those ranchers in the cafe, that's priceless. Or the cowboys. The cowboys don't have a vested interest, but they've been working for the ranchers, and they're riding those pastures, and they remember those quail that are blowing up under their horses out there. Yeah, there's a lot of birds this year. So,
2: well, and you know, sometimes, you know, you also hear from deer hunters that, you know, that see birds when they're, you know, in their stand or whatever, and maybe you can split a lease with them. They get the first part of the season. Quail guys get the second part of the season. So, yeah, lots of options, but it's all back to the networking.
3: Yep, it sure is. It is. How is your place looking? You've already got a hatch out. You've got a little cover. It looks like you're shaping up for a good fall.
2: Well, they told me it looks like the Garden of Eden.
3: Wow.
2: At this point, so which means I'm skeptical.
3: Cut that in half.
2: I do, Yeah, I do know that it does look good. I've actually seen pictures. The cover looks good. The rancher at this point does not have any cattle on my lease. They're at the neighboring property, so you know where no one quail hunts. So all good there. The cover does look good. We had a good population last year, good number of birds, and so, you know, being a quail hunter, I'm always the eternal optimist that this year maybe it'll be. If it's just as good this year, Bill, as it was last year, I'd be a really happy guy.
3: Yep. Well, hey, that's really good. Now, tell me what you did last year. How productive was your place last year?
2: We had a couple of days where we were finding, and I say days, that's not hunting all day, and it's certainly not double counting because, you know, I know the double counters. But we had a couple of days where we could, you know, we'd hunt 3.5-4 hours in the morning, you know, on warm days, and then maybe we would hunt 3 at the most in the afternoon. And we would find, we had a few days where we found 15, 16 coveys, but were pretty consistently, pretty consistently around 12 to 14 coveys per day.
3: That's awesome.
2: I was thrilled with, and I hunted with a guy just outside of Aspermont, and they truly were finding 20 plus coveys a day. It's a friend of mine that is not a double counter. And mm-hmm. and I hunted there 3 times, and I knew he wasn't, you know, full of crap, at least on this point. many others, because he's pretty entertaining. But we truly did, we're finding 20-plus coveys a day, and that wasn't hunting as many hours as I was hunting on my place. So his place, we all say it's the Augusta National of quail hunting. I mean, he has very few cattle, just enough so it doesn't get overgrown. But just enough so the birds can move around, and it's manicured for quail, and they had the right amount of rain, and he did everything right like he always does, and it was a really, really great year last year for them.
3: That's wonderful. How many dogs you running now, Pete?
2: Well, it's interesting that we're talking today, Bill. Right now I have 3, and yesterday I picked up a 4th one.
3: Uh-oh.
2: an eight-week-old puppy.
3: A Brittany?
2: Well, Bill, I mean, is there any other quail dog in Texas other than a Brittany? I got another Brittany. Tejas Blazon McAttack is his name. So,
3: wow. That's a lot to live up to right there.
2: Yeah. Well, my best dog, Roy, sired the litter, and I picked him up yesterday. So I have 2 that are hunting. One's retired. Tegan, you'll remember Tegan. Tegan's retired. He's had a couple.
3: Yep.
2: Pretty significant leg breaks over the years, and so he's now our house dog. Actually, they're all our house dogs, but just 2 right now that I have that are huntable, 7-year-old and a 5-year-old, and now this little puppy, and we'll see how he does. He comes from a good line, so I'm very optimistic.
3: That's the way to do them. Stair step them like that, because when your senior retires, your baby is ready to step it up and move into
2: That's
3: the field.
2: Right.
3: All right, Pete. Well, listen, when you start finding 18 to 25 coveys a day, call me and I'll come out and I'll be your counter, okay?
2: we can do that. If I'm finding 25 coveys a day on my place this year, I'll be thrilled, or I'll be drinking a lot of ranch water. It's one of the two.
3: Have a great day, Pete. Thank you. Good talking
2: All right.
3: to you.
2: See you, Bill.
1: Pete has perfect hair. He has absolutely perfect hair. All the time, not just on TV, but all the time. We stepped out of the pickup truck in a pasture up in Montana. There's nobody around for 100 miles in any direction. And he got out and looked in that side view mirror to make sure that the hair was just right for shooting birds, for following bird dogs. Pete Delkas, great guy. I love hanging out with him. Hey, listen, the Dallas Safari Club brings you this corner of the camp house at Kinder Outdoors. If you're not a member, hey, you ought to be. Biggame.org. Hey, that's it. We're out of time. I want to thank my Lord and Savior, Jesus Christ, for this time we have together every week. Thank you for dropping by, and come on back and see me next time around. Till then, may God bless you and your bunch.
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13: Huge trade in Major League Baseball tonight. The Dodgers are acquiring lefty pitcher Tarek Skubal from Detroit and only have to give up to the Tigers three minor leaguers, pitcher River Ryan, pitcher Brady Smith, and AA outfielder Zaire Hope. The Dodgers play at Detroit at the end of this month. The Dodgers did lose at home Saturday night 3-2 to Boston as the Red Sox got a run in the eighth. San Diego with a run bottom of the ninth, edged San Francisco 6-5. Milwaukee now has the best record in the majors after a 3-1 win at the Angels. Colorado beat Kansas City 12-6. Hunter Goodman with two more homers. He has 33. The Cubs down the Yankees 5-2, while Tampa Bay shut out the White Sox 1-0. The first place Houston Astros won their fifth in a row, beating Texas again 5-4. Meanwhile, 49ers wide receiver Ricky Pearsall is out for the season. He'll have to have knee surgery.
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0: that, the U.S. will hold off on ordering new strikes. Trump added the emerging deal would include the immediate, complete, and total opening of the Strait of Hormuz and an end to Iran's nuclear threat. He goes on to say Israel joins him in the pause in strikes, which remains contingent on being able to rapidly make a deal. President Trump had reportedly been planning new attacks on Iran that could have taken place as soon as this weekend, but again, those plans are now apparently canceled after Middle East allies reached the outlines of a deal to end the war with Iran.
1: And that's Fox's Chan Lee Painter, the AP, citing a source who said that Saudi's crown prince urged the president against escalating the conflict with Iran over concerns fresh strikes could cause Tehran to attack Saudi Arabia and other Gulf countries as well. But U.S. embassies in the Middle East still urging Americans to leave the area, saying the Iran regime is unpredictable. Washington State Governor Bob Ferguson issuing a statewide emergency declaration Saturday, responding to wildfires.
2: I want to start by saying our state's facing a very serious situation with multiple fires. And our hearts go out to Washingtonians who are losing their homes and being evacuated.
1: Officials have issued a statewide burn ban in an effort to reduce the risk of additional fires that might be started. Vincent Pastore, best known as Salvatore Big Pussy Bonpensiero on The Sopranos, has died. He was 80 years old. The actor's career also including roles in movies like A Bronx Tale, Goodfellas, and Carlito's Way. No official cause of death just yet. 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
1: The body of a missing 10-year-old girl has been found and recovered out of the Passaic River in New Jersey Friday night after she and two other kids first entered the water on Wednesday. Richard Jacobus, Fox 5, WNYW in New York.
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9: ADD Weather Watch calls for patchy fog to start off today, then sunshine and hot as temperatures climb to 92 and it will be breezy. A few clouds rolling through Sunday night, a low in the mid-60s. Another hot day on Monday, high in the mid-90s. Winds will pick up with sunshine too. Areas of showers and storms come in Monday night, mostly cloudy with a low around 64 and breezy. We'll still see areas of showers and storms into the day on Tuesday, much cooler, high around 79 and a mix of sun and clouds throughout the day. Areas of showers and storms continue Tuesday night, partly cloudy with a low around 59. Topping out in the upper 70s again for Wednesday, with areas of showers and storms and partly sunny. Passing clouds continue into Wednesday night with a low of 57. From the 880 Weather Center, I'm meteorologist Regina Kroll. For more, check KRVN.com. Right now, it's 59 degrees.
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6: 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You'll learn all you want to know about the wonderful folks who bring you Cowboy Corner each and every week. Boys, before we listen to Chris, I want to do one of our songs called When the Cimarron Was Red and On the Rise. I'm ready, just waiting on you. Here we go.

0: When the Cimarron was red and on the rise. I never saw the Cimarron on the rise, but I saw the Canadian on the rise, and it's a scary booger. You folks stay with us. We'll be right back with more of Cowboy Corner and a return visit from my buddy, Mr. Chris Lacey. Hang on. The horses that built a legacy are coming back to Guthrie, Texas. 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The August-September issue of Cowboys and Indians magazine is on your newsstand right now. The cover story is Dream Team. Go behind the chutes and into the arena with America's bull riding A-team, the Arizona Ridge Riders. And go in the extra miles, go inside the grueling sport of the ultra marathon, and find out why more and more men and women are going to great lengths to test their physical and mental mettle. Wonder Women. From basketball to rodeo to mixed martial arts, these native female athletes are making history and making their mark on their respective sports. And the open range, learn where to catch a wave in Texas, discover idyllic acreage in Idaho, and explore fly fishing with the awkward angler. That's Cowboys and Indians magazine bringing you the beauty, the grandeur, and the drama of the American West 6 times a year.
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0: This portion of Cowboy Corner is brought to you by our friends at the American Hat Company. Proud to be an American, proud to wear an American hat. You're listening to Cowboy Corner. I'm Red Steagall here in the bunkhouse with Jake and Badger and old Ann and Leon and all the rest of the boys. And a return visit from my good friend from out at the 06 Ranch in Brewster County, Texas, Mr. Chris Lacey. And Chris, did you like Badger's coffee?
6: Yes, sir. It's good. Good stout.
0: You bragged on him. So here he comes. We were talking about horses last time you were here, and what about the early days? How'd they get the horses out here, and where'd they buy them before they could raise them?
6: Well, they started. They'd try to get a nice stallion from somewhere, you know, and then they'd put them on grade mares. We didn't have any registered mares until about 1979. After I'd been here for a while, but they'd buy a few ever so often, and buy them by the truckload. It'd be the straight deck back then, you know, with about 20 or 30 horses on a straight deck. Didn't know anything about them hardly. All right, boys, just get on them, and we're going to start riding them, see what they can do. Of course, you wouldn't be able to turn them in an acre. And they'd run off with you, and you might not, if you got on one, and you better stay on him all day, or, you know, you're not going to be able to get off and do anything. You're just going to, you know, just ride, you know. Somebody may bring you a cup of coffee. they were tough horses. If some of those horses made it, they were really good ranch horses, and of course, maybe only a fourth of them did, uh-huh. You know.
0: You still pasture breed then?
6: Yes.
0: So you select the mares that you want to go on that one particular stud. What are the problems with doing that? How about that if that stud doesn't accept a mare, what do you do? I've often wondered about that.
6: We get those mares out there. We put them together. A lot of times we'll have the same mares in the same pasture, and we just leave them there. But lately we will pick them up and put them all together, then we'll put them back out again. What we do is we put them out and let those mares work together for a couple of weeks, and then we'll bring that stallion out. And if those mares are together, it's a lot easier for him because he's trying to keep them together.
0: Sure.
6: But sometimes I've had this happen. I bought a mare one time, and I brought her in, and I wanted her to put her with this particular stallion, and he didn't like her. He run her off. So she never got bred by him. I had to breed her to something else. Some other stallion did accept her in that broodmare band. So you have to watch them all the time, you know.
0: I've heard of people saying they brought in a mare they liked and the mares ran that mare off. So you think the stallion becomes the leader, or is there a mare in that bunch that will run one off?
6: Before the stallion is introduced to that broodmare band, some of those mares might run a mare off if she's new in the group.
0: Uh-huh.
6: We might buy a mare off somewhere to some sale, and we want her to put her with a certain stallion with a certain group of mares. Well, we hope that they're going to work out with it. You know, it's going to be okay, and it usually works out. The types of horses that we have now.
0: So you still buy horses from the outside also?
6: We'll buy some from some of these horse sales, from private treaty. Somebody has something that we really like, we'll buy them. We buy some of our horses back. We'll sell somebody a horse, and then they need money, or they don't want to ride anymore, or they don't want a cowboy anymore, or whatever. Well, we'll buy that horse back because we sure like, you know, we like our horses, and if they've ridden them for a while. I had a horse that a guy took, and he made a real good roping horse out of him. And I bought him back to rope off of, and still have him, and he's really, really a good horse. Do anything on
0: him. Great. So you're still looking for those animals that can work cattle, handle rough country, and are kind. Because it's real important, and getting more so, because of legalities courts and all kinds of stuff that people will put you through, but you want a mare that's kind and a mare that's gentle and a mare that will produce a gentle baby. And somebody told me one time that they thought that 82% of that baby was the mare.
6: You're right. There's a lot that comes out of that mare. A lot of the breeding part comes out of the mare, and you have to have a good mare. You know, high power cutting horses and roping horses, rodeo horses, they all come out of real good mares.
0: Yeah.

0: it on, and that's how I started. And there'd be wood involved in those, in those walls, even the seating. Well, if he didn't watch out, the people around town, they'd pick that up and use it in their house or build onto their house or use it for firewood or whatever. And so then he built a nice ballpark after that, because his grandfather, or his father, H.L. Sr., was with him one day, and he said, "Now, Herbert, if you're gonna put the 06 on a place, you better do it right." And so that just kind of opened the door for my grandfather to build a nice ballpark, and he built it out of a rock that's from the ranch, and it kind of resembles Wrigley Field.
1: It's beautiful. And I have some friends who are baseball fanatics, and they think that's one of the finest ballparks they've ever seen.
0: For a small town, and for what they use it for, and Saul Ross uses it, and the high school uses it, and then there's a little pro team here that uses it, and everybody loves to come watch baseball here in Alpine.
1: Yeah.
0: It was not used for a few years after they stopped my grandfather's era, 1961, but then it picked up again about 10 or 12 years ago. They brought a pro team in here, and they're playing other teams like Trinidad and Alamogordo and White Sands. They do well too. Their record is, they're leading the league right now.
1: Well, great. So he didn't build it just for the college students.
0: He built it for the sophomore league. He called it the college baseball players from the Southwest Conference. It back then was the Southwest Conference, mm-hmm. Baylor, Texas A&M, and all those. They play here during the summers, and he would. He would give them scholarships also to Saul Ross and to these different players that he had here. There was a number of players here that went on and played in the pros.
1: Mm-hmm.
0: Norm Cash and there was several of those players that went on, and he would. The last 2 years of the baseball program, the Red Sox came in and wanted to make a farm team out of it, but they are always, every time he turned around, they were taking his good players away from him and sending them up, and he didn't like that. He liked to keep those players. He liked to win.
1: That's wonderful. So he was a benefactor of the entire community, because everybody loves baseball, and he put his money into something that enhanced the community.
0: Yeah, he loved baseball's right, and he loved to help those kids, with scholarships. A lot of them went on and made, good people, and he helped so many people. And that's what he enjoyed doing. He loved baseball. And he liked helping people,
1: yeah,
0: too.
1: Well, he did a great job.
0: Yeah, thank you.
1: And the community is the beneficiary of all of that.
0: Yes, sir.
1: I want to play a song by a friend of mine named Bren Hill. Have you ever heard of Bren Hill?
0: Yes, sir.
1: He lives out in Utah, one of the finest singers and a great songwriter, because he writes authentically about the life that he knows and loves. And I really admire him. This one's called Burning Hair.

0: That sound familiar?
1: Yes, sir.
0: Smelled a lot of burning there, haven't it? You folks stay with us. We'll be right back with more of Cowboy Corner and a return visit from my good buddy, Mr. Chris Lacey. And I don't know what we're going to talk about, but we'll have fun doing it. So be sure you stay with us.
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2: ADD Weather Watch calls for patchy fog to start off today, then sunshine and hot as temperatures climb to 92 and it will be breezy. A few clouds rolling through Sunday night, a low in the mid-60s. Another hot day on Monday, high in the mid-90s. Winds will pick up with sunshine too. Areas of showers and storms come in Monday night, mostly cloudy with a low around 64 and breezy. We'll still see areas of showers and storms into the day on Tuesday, much cooler, high around 79 and a mix of sun and clouds throughout the day. Areas of showers and storms continue Tuesday night, partly cloudy with a low around 59. Topping out in the upper 70s again for Wednesday, with areas of showers and storms and partly sunny. Passing clouds continue into Wednesday night with a low of 57. From the 880 Weather Center, I'm meteorologist Regina Kroll. For more, check KRVN.com. Right now, it's 59 degrees.
3: Weather. The Great Plains depends on 880 KRVN Lexington.
4: This portion of Cowboy Corner is brought to you by our friends at Cowboys and Indians Magazine, the premier magazine of the West. You're listening to Cowboy Corner. I'm Red Steagall here in the bunkhouse with Jake and Badger and old Dan and Leon and all the rest of the boys. Return visit from my good buddy, Mr. Chris Lacey from the 06 Ranch out in Alpine, Texas. Do you remember any particular cowboys that made an impression on you?
5: Yes, sir. When I was first out here and first started riding horseback, Ted Gray. He was the foreman of the ranch, and he was the foreman of the ranch for 13, 15 years. I rode with him. He pulled me up on the saddle one day, and we rode out, and we gathered some bulls, and I was just riding double with him. I mean, I was a little old kid, and I remember riding with him after that, getting a horse. He provided me with a horse, and he kind of taught me how to ride, and you know, Ted Gray was a foreman here, and then there's Joel Nelson, who was here for a number of years. He was the foreman, and we've got a cowboy, Rod Duvall, now that's doing a good job. All these people, you know, have really helped me. And my grandfather, he had some, you know, he was alive when Ted Gray worked here, and Ted was, you know, he was an icon in this area for a number of years.
4: Yeah, everybody has nothing but fine things to say about Ted Gray. And I knew him in the latter part of his life, so I wasn't around him horseback or anything. I've been up on the top there a couple of times with the Cowboy Artists of America, and one time... you'll probably remember this when Wilford Brimley came with me, and we were trying to shoot a little television show that went south, and it didn't stop at the Rio Grande. It went somewhere else. But we had such a great time. And I always like to think that you took the wagon out up there. Did y'all stay up there in the early days especially? You stay up there till the roundup was done? There's not any fences up there, are there?
5: Not any fences where we were. I remember that. I remember Wilford Brimley being out here, and you being out here, Red. We still camp out. We take the chuck wagon and we camp out and eat out. And those cowboys have teepee tents and bed rolls, and just like they've always done. We're keeping it just like it used to be. We try to help ourselves as much as we can. We might have a little ice every now and then for some tea and a Coke or a 7-Up or something in the ice chest. We do have ice chests now, day and time. But we do have, you know, water lines that come into the camp, and and had good drinking water. We even have a set up now. We have a shower, and those guys can take a shower every 2 or 3 days if they want to, whether they need it or not.
4: So you kind of keeping it authentic and protecting the heritage and the traditions. And I think that's wonderful. And I remember the two times that I was up there with you. I really enjoyed it, and I'll never forget it. And I rode a lot with Joel in those days. And he was always showing me stuff and talking about it. And riding out on that rim and looking out over the old Six Flats, one of the most beautiful sights in the world.
5: You know, the views out here, you know, you never get tired of these views. And, of course, when it rains, and it's a little green right now, been raining around a little bit, that just makes your life longer. For us out here, because we only have about a 17-inch rainfall. But if you get on a hill or if you get on a mountain, or if you're looking toward the mountains, the Davis Mountains to the north, or if you're looking to the east from the Rim Rock, it's really beautiful. And there's a lot of places on this place I haven't been to, because it's very difficult to get to.
4: Yeah.
5: And I don't know. I better get to them because I'm getting older all the time.
4: You mean they're so rough you can't ride a horse to them?
5: Well, you're right. Right. Yeah, you almost have to climb.
4: Yeah. So. Well, that would be so interesting to be able to see all parts of this ranch, because it is unbelievable country. Now, any other cowboys that you remember?
5: Oh, you asked me that, and I draw a blank almost. But we've had, you know, Donnie Slover. He worked here, and he was foreman for a few years, and a number of years. And we've had Mike Stevens. He was out here, and the Morehouse boys were out here. Tom was out here when he was going to Saul Ross. I don't remember them, because it was kind of before I got out of school, but they've been some good hands.
4: And Donnie, I knew back in the days when I used to go out to the Sixes for the spring works, and his daddy was there, and Donnie was there.
5: Yeah. And
4: so Ray Fitzgerald.
5: Ray Fitzgerald, he's you know, I should have mentioned him right off the bat, because he's a good hand and a good person. He's a really good person. He doesn't ride anymore. He doesn't help us anymore because he's getting pretty feeble. But we always like seeing Ray and try to see him as often as he can. He comes to the roundup one day pretty much every year, if he can. And he and I about in the same boat, I guess.
4: Well, you can't have a good roundup without a good cook. And I remember some of those cooks. Let's talk about some of them that were really outstanding cooks.
5: Oh, you know, way back there, was a cook named Gavino. He cooked on the chuck wagon for a number of years. I didn't know him that well, but then when I got here, there was a cook by the name of Ramon Hardick.
4: I remember Ramon.
5: And he was quite a character. All these cooks are characters. Marcus Nahara works as a cook now. Johnny, his son, they work together very well. You can't imagine how organized they are. They can cook breakfast and move camp to where we're branding, and cook lunch and move camp to where we're going to camp that night, and all in one day, three times, and have three meals, and they're there, and the food's ready, it's hot, coffee's ready, coffee's hot. It's amazing. They are probably the most important part of a cowboy crew, cowboy camp.
4: Charlie Goodnight said that cowboys move just like an army on their stomachs, and if you don't feed them good, you don't get the job out of them that you need to. And yeah. I think that's pretty well the case with anything. You don't feed a horse good, you don't get the best out of him. You don't feed your dog good, he won't come to you the next time. Yeah, so you can feed those cowboys, and the food's good and on time and hot, and coffee when they want it.
5: Yeah, it's important. We do feed our cowboys well. We feed our horse, their horses. We have some outside horses that come in to the remover, and we feed them just like ours.
4: Yeah.
5: And we try to get a day's work in. We may get a day's work in and half a day, and then those cowboys, the rest of the day, they might ride colts, they might be putting shoes on horses.
4: Mm-hmm.
5: We don't try to do too much. I've done that before, and that didn't work. That was a wreck.
4: Now, what was the fella's name that started cooking after Ramon?
5: Marcus. Marcus was the one that he was the cook's hood. That's the second guy in command. Mm-hmm. at the chuck wagon for a number of years, and then went on from there. And he's the head cook now, and his son is the second in charge now.
4: But there was a great big fellow that cooked for a while.
5: I'm trying to remember.
4: We probably shouldn't even talk about it if we can't remember his name, but dadgummit, and I know it too. And he cooked around here. He was very instrumental in the development of the
5: Roddy Schoenfeld.
4: Roddy Schoenfeld. He was very important.
5: Influential. He did cook for us, and he's passed away.
4: Yep.
5: Just a while back, but he was a good cook, and he also had a team. You know, he had some Belgian horses that mm-hmm. he pulled the wagon around with. That was kind of an interesting situation. We hadn't done that in a long time, but he was a good cook, and Marcus helped him too. I mean, our cook now, cooked.
4: But Roddy was pretty instrumental in the development of the Texas Cowboy Poultry Gathering in the early days.
5: Right.
4: So he was. That's how I got to know him. And I love this country out here. And again, I can't tell you how much I appreciate you taking the time to visit with us. And promise me that one of these days you'll come back again.
5: I will.
4: All right.
5: Thank you.
4: You folks stay with us. We'll be right back with more of Cowboy Corner. 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
4: 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Horses with a history, brands with a background. You're listening to Cowboy Corner. I'm Red Steagall here in the bunkhouse with Jake and Badger and Old Dan and Leon and all the rest of the boys. And I want to start this portion of our show off with a poem by Bruce Kiss Caddins called A Time to Decide. I got a very special reason for doing this poem, and I'll tell you about it when we get through. Did you ever stand on the ledges on the brink of the great plateau and look from their jagged edges on the country that lay below? When your vision met no resistance and nothing to stop your gaze till the mountain peaks in the distance stood wrapped in a purple haze? On the winding watercourses and the trails on the mountainsides where you guided your patient horses on your long and lonesome rides. When you saw Earth's open pages and you seemed to understand as you gazed on the work of ages, rugged and rough but grand. There the things that you thought were strongest and the things that you thought were great and for which you had striven longest seemed to carry but little weight. While the things that were always nearer, the things that you thought were small, seemed to stand out grander and clearer as you looked from the mountain wall. While you're gazing on such a vision and your outlook is clear and wide, if you have to make a decision, that's the time and place to decide. And although you return to the city and mingle again with the throng, though your heart may be softened by pity or bitter from strife and wrong, and though others should laugh in derision and the voice of the past grow dim, yet stick to the cool decision that you made on the mountain's rim. The reason I wanted to do that poem is because there's a big high bluff that we were sitting on one day a horseback, and Joel Nelson recited that poem, A Time to Decide, to me, and I never got over it, and I could see why it was so special for that part of the world that belongs to Chris Lacy. And Bruce Kiss Caddin really captured that country and captured the idea of the great cow country that it is and the people who love it so much. And it's part of the shortgrass country. And now R.W. Hampton's going to tell us about the shortgrass right now.

0: Thank you, R.W. I really, really like that song, and I identify with it so much because I grew up in the short grass country. That's the best grass in the world for cloven-hoofed animals in the wintertime. It seems like the protein content is higher than it is in most places. It's a short grass. It retains its nutrition, and cowmen love that country that we talk about primarily in the Canadian River Valley. So I identify with that. I know what you're talking about. Thank you, R.W. You folks stay with us. We'll be right back with more of Cowboy Corner. Hang on. 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It's called Texas Red. 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
0: 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Join us on RFD TV as we explore another trail somewhere west of Wall Street. For our song of inspiration, I've chosen one that Danny sings that I really do like. It's called The Far Side Banks of Jordan. Here's Mr. Danny Stegall to do that song.

0: Thank you, Danny, for the Far Side Banks of Jordan. Well, as my old daddy would say, we got this one saucered and blowed. It's time for us to ride on out of here. We got lots of work to do. On behalf of myself, Red Seagull, and Jake and Badger, and old Dan and Leon, and all the rest of the boys, our producer, Mr. Roger Ramsey, the fellow who holds it together for all of us, Mr. Sean Studer, we thank you for riding along with us, and we hope we taught you something about the West, and especially about the old Six Ranch that you didn't know or hadn't even heard of. 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
5: President Trump again calls off a planned large-scale strike against Iran. I'm Ann Carrick, Fox News. The president citing new progress toward a potential agreement with the Iranian regime. Fox's Rebecca Castor in Washington.
6: This was set to be one of the largest bombing campaigns against Iran to date, but now the president is signaling a peace deal could be close. He wrote on Truth Social, the USA is locked and loaded and ready to go against Iran. Despite this, we have just been asked by Iran and other Middle Eastern countries to hold off any attack and that the perimeters of a deal has been agreed to. This would include the immediate, complete, and total opening of the Hormuz Strait and an end to Iran's nuclear threat. I have agreed to cancel the attack, subject to being able to rapidly make a deal. According to Axios, one of those Middle Eastern allies who asked President Trump to hold off on further strikes was the Saudi crown prince.
5: The White House confirms the president spoke by phone with the Saudi crown prince as Saudi Arabia and the other countries in the region call on the U.S. to de-escalate the conflict. Multiple people are dead, others injured after a shooting in Idaho. Fox's Chanley Painter with the latest.
7: The FBI and Idaho police are investigating a mass shooting near an In-N-Out Burger. It happened Saturday in Twin Falls. Three people were killed and at least seven others were hurt. Police say the shooter is also dead. No word on a motive.
5: Police are waiting to release the exact number killed until all of next of kin are notified. Russia launched another overnight barrage of ballistic missiles and drones at Ukraine's capital, Kyiv, killing at least nine people and injuring more than 30. The attack comes just 2 days after another major Russian strike killed at least 10 people across Ukraine. President Volodymyr Zelensky again urging the United States to provide more Patriot air defense systems as the war shows no sign of easing. 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
5: A major cyber attack targeting water systems in at least seven states is being blamed on Iran by some U.S. officials. Fox's Madeline Rivera reports.
20: The FBI says these malicious cyber hackers were able to change the passwords and IP addresses of the systems that operate and monitor these water facilities. The agency says they've received reports of loss of pressure and flooding, which can allow untreated groundwater to seep into the pipes. The FBI did not mention which seven states were affected. It comes, though, on the same week that Minnesota officials warned of a coordinated cyber attack on the water systems of 30 Minnesota communities. Water safety was not impacted, but the incident does highlight the vulnerabilities of critical infrastructure. The reports, including from the New York Times, that per U.S. and state officials, this may have been the work of Iran. The FBI is dismissing that for now, telling Fox they're not currently blaming Iran as they work to identify a culprit.
5: 30 water facilities in Minnesota were breached. President Trump blamed Minnesota officials for the cyber attacks. Minnesota Governor Tim Walz says the president knows who's responsible. Vincent Pastor, best known for playing mobster Big Pussy on HBO's The Sopranos, has died. He was 80. Fox's Deborah Valentine reports.
21: Pastor's portrayal of one of Tony Soprano's closest friends, who ultimately betrays the crew by becoming an FBI informant, made him one of the series' most unforgettable characters and a fan favorite.
22: Not the face, okay? Give me that.
21: Long before The Sopranos, Pastor built a career playing tough guys in films including Goodfellas, A Bronx Tale, Carlito's Way, and Analyze This. He also made dozens of television appearances on shows such as Law & Order and Blue Bloods, and most recently lent his voice to an episode of Yellow Jackets. Deborah Valentine, Fox News.
5: Ann Carrick, Fox News.
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24: ADD Weather Watch calls for patchy fog to start off today, then sunshine and hot as temperatures climb to 92 and it will be breezy. A few clouds rolling through Sunday night, a low in the mid-60s. Another hot day on Monday, a high in the mid-90s. Winds will pick up with sunshine too. Areas of showers and storms come in Monday night. mostly cloudy with a low around 64 and breezy. We'll still see areas of showers and storms into the day on Tuesday, much cooler, high around 79 and a mix of sun and clouds throughout the day. Areas of showers and storms continue Tuesday night, partly cloudy with a low around 59. Topping out in the upper 70s again for Wednesday, with areas of showers and storms and partly sunny. Passing clouds continue into Wednesday night with a low of 57. From the 880 Weather Center, I'm meteorologist Regina Kroll. For more, check KRVN.com. Right now, it's 58 degrees.
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14: Howdy, friend. Welcome to Homegrown. I'm your host, R.P. Smith. Tickets go on sale next week for the shows at the National Cowboy Poetry Gathering in Elko, Nevada. And they have put me on a couple of really great spots early in the gathering. On the afternoon of Wednesday, January 27th, I will be doing a set with an old friend, Doris Daly from Alberta, Canada, and a gentleman that I met for the first time at last year's gathering, Phil Lombacher from Northern California. The show will be at the G Bar 3 Theater in downtown Elko and is titled Heard It Through the Bovine. Last night when I woke up a little after 2, I had an itch that I could not scratch. A trigger-inspired epiphany. Unfortunately, in my groggy frame of mind, I thought Heard It Through the Bovine was the theme for the show at the Elko Convention Center on Thursday evening, where I will be sharing the stage with the current premier writer and performer of Western song, Dave Stamey of California. Dakota Robinson, a rapidly rising reciter of Western rhyme from Central Texas, and Jimmy Cantwell from Colorado, a young man that is making quite a name for himself in the world of Western song. I admit I'm pretty excited to be on a show with all these folks, but the geographical locations and the delivery styles of the three gentlemen that I will be sharing the Thursday evening show with, along with the pairing of a couple of veteran performers like myself and Dave, two young men that have the potential of taking our craft to the next generation, had my mind whirling about writing a piece that tied in well with what I thought was the theme of their show, which turns out to be It's Better to Laugh Than Cry. It should be a great show, but Heard It Through the Bovine would have been such a great setup for a poetic observation of the last 500 years of the cattle business and a look into the future. Since it is better to laugh than cry, I followed the muse this morning, did a little research, and wrote a new piece. With apologies to Marvin Gaye, I would like to share Herded Through the Bovine. In the year of 1493, Spaniards sailed across the sea, dropped the plank on Haiti's shore, where Coriantes had not been before. Across the gulf they would go, bringing longhorn stock to Mexico. Oh, you know, they herded through the bovine. In the New World, cows would really shine. They herded through the bovine, pushing boys on up the line. The Civil War made many cry. In a fight for freedom, thousands die. When it was over, Texas folk, in dire straits because they was broke, would try and generate some wealth by moving cattle somewhere else. So they herded through the bovine, pointed north to the railroad line. They herded through the bovine, thinking Charlie Goodnight's lost his mind. The big die-up of 1886, open northern range was in a fix. Cows would die without some hay. Homesteaders somehow found a way. With English breeds they filled the range. The cattle business made a change. They herded through the bovine. Will generations down the line still fork a horse and throw a twine, herding through the bovine? Will we use them to regenerate, as some will say we devastate? How far we've come, how far we'll go, the future is not ours to know. From Canada to Mexico, and all those countries down below, folks are herding through the bovine, pushing cattle up the line. Harvest grass and sunshine, herding through the bovine. thanks for riding along on Homegrown this morning, hoping that the Lord blesses you real good today, that He is raining on your place, and that our happy trails cross again soon. I'm R.P. Smith.
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15: Oh, good Sunday morning. It is Sunday morning, country, bluegrass, and gospel. My name's Tony Dillahay. So nice to have you along on this Sunday morning. We've got favorites coming up from Charlie Daniels Band, also Jamie O'Neill. We've got Porter Wagner and a favorite from, well, this next artist. Here's Ricky Van Shelton at Sunday Morning Country, Bluegrass, and Gospel.

0: 75 years the best way we know how. Bringing back the classics. Ham telephone time, mowing contest, football forecast, and the KRVN trips and tours. 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You have been a part of the story. KRVN is just starting the celebration.
1: Say, if this is your first time joining us, thank you so much. 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Say, the Chapel of the Lake starts at 8:30 this morning. Now, that's located near Johnson Lake in Elwood. This morning is Bishop William Denninger from Grand Island. Assisting will be Nancy Harms and the four-part Harmony of Habitat for Harmony. All of that at the Chapel of the Lake at 8:30 this morning. Here's I'll Fly Away at Sunday Morning Country Bluegrass and Gospel.

0: Fox News. I'm Ann Carr. Exciting a potential agreement with the Iranian regime. President Trump again has called off a planned large-scale strike against Iran. Fox's Rebecca Castor in Washington.
1: He wrote on Truth Social, the USA is locked and loaded and ready to go against Iran. Despite this, we have just been asked by Iran and other Middle Eastern countries to hold off any attack and that the perimeters of a deal has been agreed to.
0: The White House confirms the president spoke by phone with the Saudi crown prince. In response to wildfires raging in Spokane, Washington area, Governor Bob Ferguson issued a statewide emergency declaration Saturday.
2: We appreciate that this is an extremely difficult situation for many Washingtonians. I want them to know we're doing everything we can to get resources out as quickly as possible.
0: A statewide burn ban also is in effect to prevent new fires. 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
4: Huge trade in Major League Baseball tonight. The Dodgers are acquiring lefty pitcher Tarek Skubal from Detroit and only have to give up to the Tigers three minor leaguers, pitcher River Ryan, pitcher Brady Smith, and double-A outfielder Zaire Hope. The Dodgers play at Detroit at the end of this month. The Dodgers did lose at home Saturday night 3-2 to Boston as the Red Sox got a run in the eighth. San Diego with a run bottom of the ninth, edged San Francisco 6-5. Milwaukee now has the best record in the majors after a 3-1 win at the Angels. Colorado beat Kansas City 12-6. Hunter Goodman with two more homers. He has 33. The Cubs down the Yankees 5-2, while Tampa Bay shut out the White Sox 1-0. The first place Houston Astros won their fifth in a row, beating Texas again 5-4. Meanwhile, 49ers wide receiver Ricky Pearsall is out for the season. He'll have to have knee surgery.
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8: ADD Weather Watch calls for patchy fog to start off today, then sunshine and hot as temperatures climb to 92 and it will be breezy. A few clouds rolling through Sunday night, a low in the mid-60s. Another hot day on Monday, a high in the mid-90s. Winds will pick up with sunshine too. Areas of showers and storms come in Monday night, mostly cloudy with a low around 64 and breezy. We'll still see areas of showers and storms into the day on Tuesday, much cooler, high around 79 and a mix of sun and clouds throughout the day. Areas of showers and storms continue Tuesday night, partly cloudy with a low around 59. Topping out in the upper 70s again for Wednesday, with areas of showers and storms and partly sunny. Passing clouds continue into Wednesday night with a low of 57. From the 880 Weather Center, I'm meteorologist Regina Kroll. For more, check KRVN.com. Right now, it's 58 degrees.
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Oh, that's music with Alan Jackson. Are you washed in the blood? And we talked about it a little bit last week. Alan Jackson, The Last Show. And that's going to be a primetime television concert event capturing Alan Jackson's final career-spanning performance. It was in Nashville here, a couple of weeks ago. And that concert was entitled Last Call, One More for the Road, the Finale. Now, that NBC special, that air date, has yet to be announced. Be sure to stay tuned here over the next couple of weeks, and we'll share those dates and times with you. Oh, here's the Maverick Choir at Sunday Morning Country, Bluegrass, and Gospel.

0: I was resting one evening by the side of a road when I saw an old farmer in a field he just hoed. His face was all brown, wrinkled by the sun and the wind, and he was talking to the Lord just like he'd be talking to a friend. Well, sir, he said with his voice calm and quiet, "And corn tassels need sacking, got no string to tie it. Hadn't rained in so long that the fields is mighty dusty, and well, it's been so unbearable hot that the kids are even getting fussy. Now that grass down there in the pasture, it should be knee high. We could just have a little shower, Lord, might keep the cow from going dry. Oh, but listen to me talking, you'd think I wasn't grateful. Why, if you didn't know me so well, Lord, you'd think I was downright hateful. You'd think I forgot about that new calf that you sent and the money in the mail that took care of the rent. Ma's coal's better, Johnny's home from the Navy, and that good Sunday dinner, chicken and dumplings and gravy. And that new preacher you sent us, Lord, why, he's a fine young man. Why, he's just converting them sinners to beat the band. Well, I guess I'll mosey on home now, Lord. Won't take no more of your time. I imagine there's plenty of folks here about that's waiting to ring your line. Evening to you, Lord. Watch over us tonight. Now don't you worry about us none, Lord, because everything's gonna be all right.
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0: Always a listener favorite. That's Ricky Skaggs and Remember the Cross here at Sunday Morning Country Bluegrass and Gospel. Of course, Ricky Skaggs is a frequent performer at the Grand Ole Opry in Nashville. And this big news out of Nashville this past week, the first female announcer for the Grand Ole Opry for their morning show, that name has been announced. Her name is Kelly Sutton. Congratulations to Kelly Sutton, the Grand Ole Opry in Nashville's first female announcer. Say, here's Red Steagall at Sunday Morning Country Bluegrass and Gospel.
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1: President Trump again calls off a planned large-scale strike against Iran. I'm Ann Carrick, Fox News. The president citing new progress toward a potential agreement with the Iranian regime. Fox's Rebecca Castor in Washington.
2: This was set to be one of the largest bombing campaigns against Iran to date, but now the president is signaling a peace deal could be close. He wrote on Truth Social, the USA is locked and loaded and ready to go against Iran. Despite this, we have just been asked by Iran and other Middle Eastern countries to hold off any attack and that the perimeters of a deal has been agreed to. This would include the immediate, complete, and total opening of the Hormuz Strait and an end to Iran's nuclear threat. I have agreed to cancel the attack subject to being able to rapidly make a deal. According to Axios, one of those Middle Eastern allies who asked President Trump to hold off on further strikes was the Saudi Crown Prince.
1: The White House confirms the president spoke by phone with the Saudi crown prince as Saudi Arabia and the other countries in the region call on the U.S. to de-escalate the conflict. Multiple people are dead, others injured after a shooting in Idaho. Fox's Chanley Painter with the latest.
3: The FBI and Idaho police are investigating a mass shooting near an In-N-Out Burger. It happened Saturday in Twin Falls. Three people were killed and at least seven others were hurt. Police say the shooter is also dead. No word on a motive.
1: Police are waiting to release the exact number killed until all of next of kin are notified. Russia launched another overnight barrage of ballistic missiles and drones at Ukraine's capital, Kyiv, killing at least nine people and injuring more than 30. The attack comes just 2 days after another major Russian strike killed at least 10 people across Ukraine. President Volodymyr Zelensky again urging the United States to provide more Patriot air defense systems as the war shows no sign of easing. 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
1: A major cyber attack targeting water systems in at least seven states is being blamed on Iran by some U.S. officials. Fox's Madeline Rivera reports.
16: The FBI says these malicious cyber hackers were able to change the passwords and IP addresses of the systems that operate and monitor these water facilities. The agency says they've received reports of loss of pressure and flooding, which can allow untreated groundwater to seep into the pipes. The FBI did not mention which seven states were affected. It comes, though, on the same week that Minnesota officials warned of a coordinated cyber attack on the water systems of 30 Minnesota communities. Water safety was not impacted, but the incident does highlight the vulnerabilities of critical infrastructure. The reports, including from the New York Times, that per U.S. and state officials, this may have been the work of Iran. The FBI is dismissing that for now, telling Fox they're not currently blaming Iran as they work to identify a culprit.
1: 30 water facilities in Minnesota were breached. President Trump blamed Minnesota officials for the cyber attacks. Minnesota Governor Tim Walz says the president knows who's responsible. Vincent Pastore, best known for playing mobster Big Pussy on HBO's The Sopranos, has died. He was 80. Fox's Deborah Valentine reports.
17: Pastore's portrayal of one of Tony Soprano's closest friends, who ultimately betrays the crew by becoming an FBI informant, made him one of the series' most unforgettable characters and a fan favorite.
18: Not the face, okay? Give me that. Huh? Keep my eyes. You're like a brother.
17: Long before The Sopranos, Pastore built a career playing tough guys in films including Goodfellas, A Bronx Tale, Carlito's Way, and Analyze This. He also made dozens of television appearances on shows such as Law & Order and Blue Bloods, and most recently lent his voice to an episode of Yellow Jackets. Deborah Valentine, Fox News.
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11: 880 Weather Watch calls for patchy fog to start off today, then sunshine and hot as temperatures climb to 92 and it will be breezy. A few clouds rolling through Sunday night, a low in the mid-60s. Another hot day on Monday, a high in the mid-90s. Winds will pick up with sunshine too. Areas of showers and storms come in Monday night, mostly cloudy with a low around 64 and breezy. We'll still see areas of showers and storms into the day on Tuesday, much cooler, high around 79 and a mix of sun and clouds throughout the day. Areas of showers and storms continue Tuesday night, partly cloudy with a low around 59. Topping out in the upper 70s again for Wednesday, with areas of showers and storms and partly sunny. Passing clouds continue into Wednesday night with a low of 57. From the 880 Weather Center, I'm meteorologist Regina Kroll. For more, check KRVN.com. Right now, it's 62 degrees.
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And anywhere with Jesus here at Sunday Morning Country Bluegrass and Gospel. We say a big hello to our friends in Phelps County and Holdridge this morning. A big night coming up on August 4th. That is a Tuesday. In fact, this coming Tuesday helps celebrate National Night Out. It involves the police and community partnerships in your neighborhood. The event is really a great opportunity to meet your local police and your first responders and connect with neighbors and help build a safer, stronger community together. Now, if you're planning a party and would like to have some members of the local police department stop by just to say hi and learn more about them, you can do so by contacting the Holdridge Police Department for National Night Out coming up this Tuesday. Here's Kenny Rogers at Sunday Morning Country Bluegrass and Gospel.

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Good Sunday morning to you. This is Tony DeLahaye on Sunday Morning Country, Bluegrass, and Gospel. Our friends in Kennesaw and Hastings checking in this morning, reminding us of a event going on called Art in the Park in Hastings. Now, 60-plus talented artists from the Hastings area are all assembled and getting ready for a 10 a.m. start at Libs Park. That's L-I-B-S Park. Now, Libs Park is located in the very northwest corner of Hastings, near the YMCA. That's Art in the Park at Libs Park, Hastings, starting at 10 a.m. this morning. Here's Paul Overstreet at Sunday Morning Country, Bluegrass, and Gospel.

0: News. I'm Paul Stevens. At least three people killed, seven others hurt. This in a shooting Saturday at an In-N-Out Burger restaurant in Twin Falls, Idaho. The shooter is dead, according to police. President Trump posting on Truth Social last night. He's holding off on ordering any new strikes on Iran, saying the Middle East allies reached out and reached the parameters of a deal to end the conflict.
1: Trump added the emerging deal would include the immediate, complete, and total opening of the Strait of Hormuz and an end to Iran's nuclear threat.
0: And that's Fox's Chandley Painter. Wildfires still burning in the state of Washington.
2: I declared a statewide emergency and a statewide burn ban because we've heard how challenging the situation is and how challenging we expect it to be, especially this weekend with extremely high winds.
0: Washington Governor Bob Ferguson. 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
4: Huge trade in Major League Baseball tonight. The Dodgers are acquiring lefty pitcher Tarek Skubal from Detroit and only have to give up to the Tigers three minor leaguers, pitcher River Ryan, pitcher Brady Smith, and AA outfielder Zaire Hope. The Dodgers play at Detroit at the end of this month. The Dodgers did lose at home Saturday night 3-2 to Boston as the Red Sox got a run in the eighth. San Diego with a run bottom of the ninth, edged San Francisco 6-5. Milwaukee now has the best record in the majors after a 3-1 win at the Angels. Colorado beat Kansas City 12-6. Hunter Goodman with two more homers. He has 33. The Cubs down the Yankees 5-2, while Tampa Bay shut out the White Sox 1-0. The first place Houston Astros won their fifth in a row, beating Texas again 5-4. Meanwhile, 49ers wide receiver Ricky Pearsall is out for the season. He'll have to have knee surgery.

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3: The 880 Weather Watch calls for patchy fog to start off today, then sunshine and hot as temperatures climb to 92 and it will be breezy. A few clouds rolling through Sunday night, a low in the mid-60s. Another hot day on Monday, high in the mid-90s, winds will pick up with sunshine too. Areas of showers and storms come in Monday night, mostly cloudy with a low around 64 and breezy. We'll still see areas of showers and storms into the day on Tuesday, much cooler, high around 79 and a mix of sun and clouds throughout the day. Areas of showers and storms continue Tuesday night, partly cloudy with a low around 59. Topping out in the upper 70s again for Wednesday, with areas of showers and storms and partly sunny. Passing clouds continue into Wednesday night with a low of 57. From the 880 Weather Center, I'm meteorologist Regina Kroll. For more, check KRVN.com. Right now, it's 64 degrees.
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Well, that's Buddy Jewell here at Sunday Morning Country, Bluegrass, and Gospel. 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There is a Lexington free mobile food pantry, and it happens at the Dawson County Fairgrounds Thursday, August 6th. That starting time is 3 p.m., and while supplies last, again, the Lexington free mobile food pantry at the Dawson County Fairgrounds Thursday starting at 3 p.m. Here's a listener favorite from Chris Christopherson. It's called Why Me at Sunday Morning Country, Bluegrass, and Gospel.

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That's Listening Hope and Jim Reeves here at Sunday Morning Country Bluegrass and Gospel. Say, coming up Wednesday night, it is family night for New Life Kids, and that'll be ages 3 and up at the Kearney and North Platte campuses. Again, New Life Kids family night coming up on Wednesday. Many of the artists that we feature here on our Sunday Morning Country Bluegrass and Gospel are members of the Grand Ole Opry, and the Grand Ole Opry got its start at the Ryman Auditorium in downtown Nashville. Coming up on September 1st is a special. It's called Rock the Ryman, and one of the featured artists will be Wynonna. Here is Dierks Bentley at Sunday Morning Country Bluegrass and Gospel.

0: what God can do.
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2: A pause on planned large-scale attacks against Iran. I'm Ann Carrick, Fox News. President Trump citing new progress toward a potential agreement. Fox's Rebecca Castor.
3: This was set to be one of the largest bombing campaigns against Iran to date, but now the president is signaling a peace deal could be close. He wrote on Truth Social, the USA is locked and loaded and ready to go against Iran. Despite this, we have just been asked by Iran and other Middle Eastern countries to hold off any attack and that the perimeters of a deal has been agreed to. This would include the immediate, complete, and total opening of the Hormuz Strait and an end to Iran's nuclear threat. I have agreed to cancel the attack, subject to being able to rapidly make a deal. According to Axios, one of those Middle Eastern allies who asked President Trump to hold off on further strikes was the Saudi Crown Prince.
2: The White House confirms the president spoke by phone with the Saudi Crown Prince as Saudi Arabia and other countries in the region call on the U.S. to de-escalate the conflict. A wildfire in Spokane, Washington has burned more than 3,000 acres. Fox Weather's Adam Klotz has the latest.
4: Winds, dry conditions, hot conditions, all spurring on these fires. There's a number of them across the western United States. A whole lot actually across the Pacific Northwest, and smoke's funneling out into the country. Some of the thickest smoke across portions of the Intermountain West getting down into Texas. The upper level winds really driving that. Still a risk for some wildfires today across portions of Montana as the weather's dry. And yes, it's still hot. Heat alerts across the west, including Montana, but stretching down into the desert southwest. We are going to see some records fall today. Colorado to Wyoming, all over 100 degrees. Phoenix, closer to 115 degrees.
2: Washington State Governor Bob Ferguson declared a state of emergency. Almost 2 million acres across the Pacific Northwest have been burned by wildfires this season. A burn ban also is in effect to prevent new fires. 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
2: Multiple people are dead, others injured after a shooting in Idaho. Fox's Chanley Painter with the latest.
3: The FBI and Idaho police are investigating a mass shooting near an In-N-Out Burger. It happened Saturday in Twin Falls. Three people were killed and at least seven others were hurt. Police say the shooter is also dead. No word on a motive.
2: Police are waiting to release the exact number killed until all next of kin are notified. A bombing at a restaurant near central Moscow leaves at least three people dead, including the suspected female bomber. More than 20 others are injured. The explosion happened Saturday evening in the Russian capital. Authorities have launched an investigation, but so far no group has claimed responsibility for the attack. Spain is installing a 1,600-foot sea barrier along its border with Morocco after tens of thousands of migrants breached the frontier over the past week. The Spanish government says at least 67 migrants died during the crisis. Spain's interior minister reports more than 48,000 migrants already have been returned to Morocco. Vincent Pastor, best known for playing mobster Big Pussy on HBO's The Sopranos, has died. He was 80. More from Fox's Deborah Valentine.
17: Pastor's portrayal of one of Tony Soprano's closest friends, who ultimately betrays the crew by becoming an FBI informant, made him one of the series' most unforgettable characters and a fan favorite.
18: Not your face, okay? Give me that. Huh? Keep my eyes. You were like a brother.
17: Long before before The Sopranos, Pastore built a career playing tough guys in films including Goodfellas, A Bronx Tale, Carlito's Way, and Analyze This. He also made dozens of television appearances on shows such as Law and Order and Blue Bloods, and most recently lent his voice to an episode of Yellow Jackets. Deborah Valentine, Fox News.
2: I'm Ann Carrick, and this is Fox News.
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9: The 880 Weather Watch calls for patchy fog to start off today, then sunshine and hot as temperatures climb to 92 and it will be breezy. A few clouds rolling through Sunday night, a low in the mid-60s. Another hot day on Monday, high in the mid-90s. Winds will pick up with sunshine too. Areas of showers and storms come in Monday night, mostly cloudy with a low around 64 and breezy. We'll still see areas of showers and storms into the day on Tuesday, much cooler, high around 79 and a mix of sun and clouds throughout the day. Areas of showers and storms continue Tuesday night, partly cloudy with a low around 59. Topping out in the upper 70s again for Wednesday, with areas of showers and storms and partly sunny. Passing clouds continue into Wednesday night with a low of 57. From the 880 Weather Center, I'm meteorologist Regina Kroll. For more, check KRVN.com. Right now, it's 69 degrees.
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Utah. You're listening to Sunday Morning Country, Bluegrass, and Gospel. My name's Tony Dillahay, and we send out a special happy birthday celebration to Martina McBride, celebrating her 60th birthday this past week. And Martina McBride was born in Sharon, Kansas. That's right. Hey, we've got special programming coming up in the next half hour or so. We've got Daryl Sutton, Pastor Daryl Sutton, and the Heartland Revival. And it'll be followed by the Lutheran Hour with, Reverend Michael Ziegler and his message, Why Jesus Told Parables. Here's Loretta Lynn at Sunday Morning Country, Bluegrass, and Gospel. Well,

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That's music with Leanne Rimes and I Need You. It's Sunday morning country, bluegrass, and gospel. This is Tony Dillahay with a big, big, sincere thank you to the big crowds joining us and getting chances to register for that Chevy Silverado we're giving away later this fall. We were in Hamilton County and Aurora on Friday. We made it to Brady Days yesterday for that big parade and registration with Scott and Lexi. And then also yesterday, the Frontier County Fair in Stockville, a big concert there. And Overton Block Party, we were there, and so were lots and lots and lots of your friends as we celebrated from 5 to 7 p.m. Again, your opportunity to register and win that Chevy Silverado and some great other prizes coming up very, very soon. Here's the Oak Ridge Boys at Sunday Morning Country, Bluegrass, and Gospel.

Well, praise the Lord. Welcome to the Heartland Revival Hour. I'm your host, Pastor and Evangelist Daryl Sutton. You're about to hear some good old-fashioned Holy Ghost preaching and teaching. You don't want to miss this exciting broadcast, so stay tuned.

0: Essentially, we're going to start at the end of chapter 3, work our way into 4. We're talking about justification. The book of Romans, as we told you, is one of the epistles of Paul that explains extensively what it is that happens when a person is born again and gives us a good foundation upon which to stand. If you master the contents in this epistle, you will always be able to explain to people what salvation is about and what occurred in your life when Jesus saved you. Lacking the knowledge of some of this, of course we can be saved. I mean, none of us, when we became Christian, were articulate on the first day about describing what salvation meant and all the consequences of it. But when we take the time to look at it in this way, in a slow, methodical way, then we can see it clearly. So in Romans 4, I want to begin with verse 1. What shall we say then that Abraham our father, as pertaining to flesh, has found? For if Abraham were justified by works, he has whereof to glory, but not before God. What does the scripture say? Abraham believed God, and it was counted unto him for righteousness. Now to him that worketh is the reward not reckoned of grace, but of debt. But to him that worketh not, but believes on him that justifieth the ungodly, his faith is counted for righteousness. Now I'll explain all of this. Now back up to chapter 3, and notice what it says in verse 27. Where is boasting then? It is excluded. By what? Law of works? No. But by the law of faith. Therefore, we conclude that a man is justified by faith without the deeds of the law. If we say that we are saved by what we do, then we're saying that we are justified by our works. If we say that we are saved by the grace of God, and that it's not because of anything we did other than believe, then we're correctly saying that we're saved by grace. The bulk of the religions around the world have some kind of salvation by works. So you have to say so many prayers. You have to go to church so many times a year. Or you have to dress a certain way or do a certain thing. There are many religions on the planet that are like that. However, what I want you to understand is in our relationship with God, what we do should flow out of who we are. If we love God, then that's why we come together in fellowship as Christians. When the Bible says in Hebrews, let us not forsake the assembly of ourselves together, he's not saying you need to come to church to be saved. He's saying you ought to come to church because we're a body and we see the day coming when the Lord is going to return for his church. So if I understand that I'm not saved by what I do, then how can I boast? And usually when we boast about things we're good at, you know. We boast about achievements we've had. If you've been around people who have accumulated a significant number of trophies in their high school years, they love to point out what that one is for and what that one is for, and they like to relive them days all over again. But if you understand that in the kingdom of God, the only real boasting that we have is when we boast in how powerful and how good God has been in our lives. That's where our testimony is. So in verse 27, of course, there is no boasting. So verse 28, we conclude we're justified by faith. So then in verse 29, is he the God of the Jews only? Is he not also of the Gentiles? Turn me down just a little bit. Yes, the Gentiles also. So seeing it is one God which shall justify those who are circumcised and uncircumcised, do we make void the law through faith? Now again, let me establish. What is grace? Grace is unmerited favor. Grace is God's generosity. That's how we describe grace. If I walked up to you and I gave you $100 bill and you hadn't done anything, but I just said, I like you, so I just want to give this to you. That's a gift of grace. If you in turn labor for someone and they pay you, then that's not a matter of grace. That's a debt, because they owe that to you because of the labor that you have performed. That's what verse number 4 is about in chapter 4 when it says that. So you expect your boss to pay you because you've labored. You expect an employer to pay you if you've done work for them. You do contract work for somebody, and at the end of the job they pay you. That's not grace. Grace is if someone gives you exceptionally more. It's like when you ladies go and you get your hair done, and the beautician does a really good job, and so you go and you get a wash, you get a rinse, and then they cut it a little bit, and then the price is, you know, $475. Because it just doesn't matter what the price is, ladies going to go get their hair done anyhow. So we'll just say $475. So after you pay that, if you decide, because you like this person, you've been a client for a long time, you're going to add another 20, see, then that's grace on top of it. That's what that is. So coming back then to Romans 4 verse 1, what do we say about Abraham? He's our father. Now, how is it that Abraham is our father? Well, he's our father strictly because we're Christians. Now, Abraham is the father of the Jewish people. Abraham is the patriarch that God used to create the big nation that we know as Israel. All Jewish men from Abraham's time until now, if they're ethnically Jewish, the men have to be circumcised on the eighth day, the babies. If someone converts to Judaism, a grown man, a teenager, an elderly person, they still have to be circumcised by a rabbi according to the teachings of Judaism. Circumcision was so important in the Old Testament that they began to boast about it and glory in it. If you were circumcised, then that meant you were a descendant of Abraham. And that is how people made their boast. And that's why in the book of Galatians is talking about what's the point of circumcision since Jesus has come and died on the cross. And for us that are men in here, you know for a fact that it's not like you're going to be standing at the synagogue door examining men as they come in to see if they've been circumcised. But every baby needed to be circumcised. And so they gloried in that. He's really a Jewish person because he has had the foreskin of his flesh removed. So Abraham, who was circumcised in his old age, he is our father pertaining to the flesh only because we as non-Jewish people, when we accepted Christ, who lived as a Jew, died as a Jew, was resurrected as the Son of God with all power, our faith in him joins us to the Jewish people. And so Romans says we're grafted into the family. Now, if you've ever worked with vegetation, then you know it's possible to take a plant and graft another plant into the plant. You splice it, and you can get that thing to grow, essentially. So that's what happened to us. Everyone who's non-Jewish, when they become a Christian, they then become brethren to the Jewish people who have not accepted Christ. So we're called the branches, they're called the root. The root needs to receive Jesus as their Savior, just like we have, but they have not yet. But it's still God's plan for them to be saved, because all the New Testament writers were Jewish. So we don't want anybody to think God's not interested in saving Jews. He was saving Jews all throughout the book of Acts. But that's how Abraham is our father. We count our ancestry spiritually going all the way back to Abraham because he's in the lineage of Christ. So then, if Abraham, see, if he were justified by works, he has a reason to glory, but he doesn't. So let's go to Genesis 15 now. First book of the Bible. Keep your finger there in Romans 4, but go to the first book of the Bible. And I want to explain some more about justification. If all you had to do was wash 20 cars a week in order to be a Christian for the rest of your life, I mean, there'd be a lot of people washing cars. Yeah. If you could come to church the way you go to your job and punch a ticket that says you've been to church X amount of times and you're automatically in, you know, there'd be people that would do that and then they'd never darken the door of a church again. Mm-hmm. There are plenty of people who if they teach a class in college or university that they don't care too much for, I guarantee you, if they hit the lottery, they'd never pick up another textbook related to that subject again. Mm-hmm. But for us, I want you to see with Abraham that he became a righteous man before he ever really did anything for God. He just simply believed. So Genesis 15, verse 1. After these things, the word of the Lord came to Abram in a vision. Here's what God said. Abraham, don't be afraid. I'm paraphrasing. I'm your shield. I'm your great reward. And Abram said, Lord, what will you give me seeing I go childless? And the steward of my house is this Eliezer of Damascus. So in ancient times, just like today, having a child was important. Men wanted their seed, their family name to continue. Ladies wanted a child. So he said, I don't have anybody but the steward who's over all of my belongings and my possessions. So no matter how faithful this man was to Abram, in Abram's mind, he still wanted a son. He still wanted a son. So Abram said, behold, to me you've given no seed. See, he's saying that to God. You have not provided me with someone to live on after me. And he said, this man born in my house, who's my servant, he essentially is my heir. So he's going to get everything, you know. It would be like a millionaire who never married, never had kids, and then he leaves everything to his butler. That's what this is like. And behold, the word of the Lord came to him and said, this will not be your heir, but he'll come forth out of your own bowels and shall be your heir. And he brought him forth abroad and said, look now toward the heaven and tell the stars if you be able to number them. So he said to him, so shall thy seed be. And then notice verse 6. And he believed in the Lord, and he counted it to him for righteousness. So here is how you and I are justified. At this point, Abram did not even have Ishmael. He didn't have Isaac. So there was no circumcision. So you can't say that he was counted righteous because he had circumcised himself. That hadn't happened yet. And for some people who might say, well, Abraham lived, you know, the first five books of the Bible are about the law, and he lived during that time. Well, Moses and the law didn't come for another 430 years. So this is long before the Mosaic Law, the Ten Commandments and all of that. The only thing Abram did was believed what God said, and he was counted righteous. So when you heard the gospel the first time, and in all of that presentation of the gospel, the Spirit of the Lord brought conviction to you, and he caused you to feel pretty bad. And he caused you to know that you were separated from God by how you were living. Now, he's doing all of this inside of 2 or 3 seconds. Spirit of God's showing this to you. Now, once he shows that to you, then there's a response that is necessary for us. It's called repentance. So then we repent because we feel bad. And the Spirit of God, even though he convicts us, he doesn't leave us in a bad condition. He points us to the answer to how to alleviate the condition, and that's Jesus on the cross and Jesus raised from the dead. So once you repent and then you become a Christian, you suddenly feel clean. Like somebody just gave you a brand new bath, and you feel like a newborn child. Now that you're saved, you've come from sin into innocence. You've come from unrighteousness into righteousness. You know inwardly by faith you're saved. But your hands look the same. Your feet look the same. Your clothing hasn't changed. When you look in the mirror, you're the same person. But in here, you know you're different. So that's where it begins. You have to know when you believe on Jesus that his blood genuinely works. And if you believe that, then you're counted righteous because you're in him. When you go home tonight and walk into one of your rooms, you're going to flip a switch and the light's going to come on. And not a one of you is going to stop and dig behind the wall, behind the socket, and try to see whether or not there's power in that wall. You just trust that since you did the electrical work yourself or some other electrician did it, you just believe that it's actually going to function. And so if there is a problem, you're going to go to the electrical box, but you're just going to go, you're going to flip a switch. If you're going to plug something in, you'll do that and you'll be fine. Now, the same faith that you exercise every day when it comes to that, whether you're sick, you turn the light on. Whether you're healthy, you turn the light on. If you can do that, then why can't you believe there's a power flowing in the kingdom of God that makes sure that you're righteous, regardless of how you feel? See? So when you get up in the morning, you could have just had a terrible dream. And that dream could have made you feel unclean or bad, but that doesn't change the fact that the power's still flowing in the kingdom. See? And just because you have one or two bad moments in the day or in the week, that does not change the fact that the blood of Jesus still works. That's what I want you to see. So this man was counted righteous simply because of the first three words of verse 6 in Genesis 15. And he believed. And then we'll add the next three, in the Lord. He didn't believe in the Hittite religion. He didn't believe in the other liturgical things they were doing. He believed in the Lord. That's all you have to do. That's as simple as I can make it. If someone were to come to you and say, look, the only way you can be saved, you have to have been born into our church. Don't believe it. If someone comes to you and says, the only way you can be a genuine Christian is you got to make sure that you stand or kneel before a cross and say certain prayers, don't believe it. If someone comes to you and says, you have to make a pilgrimage to Israel and you need to go to one of the so-called crucifixion sites where Jesus died in order to be saved, don't believe it. Abraham, as our father in the flesh, has set the example for us without a Bible, without a map, without a temple. He simply believed God. So that's all you have to do, you know. So now that I believe God, then, of course, I'm looking not for the works of the flesh. I'm looking for the fruits of faith. So what are the fruits of faith? I get up here and I talk to you about God. You come out to the house of God because you believe. What are the fruits of faith? We tithe. We pray. We love people. The fruits of faith. The fruits of faith, we forgive. That means that if I get on your last nerve and you really love the Lord, you've got to forgive me anyhow. That's the fruit of faith. See? Because our Christian life then is based upon what Jesus did for us and our belief in him. And this is how you control your emotions. This is how you do it. Once you realize that you're saved and counted righteous because of what Jesus did for you and not because of what you have to do, then you stop going through life with a whole lot of guilt, grief, and condemnation. Oh my goodness, I didn't read the Bible today. I missed my devotion, so God's mad at me. I doubt it. Just read the Bible when you get a chance. Yeah. Well, I fell asleep last night as I was reading the Bible, and I know I shouldn't go to sleep on God. Well, he never sleeps or slumber. And I mean, he's not feeling bad. I mean, you're human. Even Jesus went to sleep on the ship. You know, he got tired. But the bottom line is, come back to the book. When you have time, read the book. If you got to reorganize your time, reorganize your time. Get up 10 minutes early, stay up 10 minutes later. I told somebody last night, I said, look, if you're always falling asleep when you read the Bible and you're trying to look for a way to keep yourself awake, I said, do 25 jumping jacks, then sit down and read. I said, that blood now is circulating through your body. I guarantee you, you're not going to fall asleep in 5 minutes now because you didn't got that respiratory situation going. So this is pretty clear. The reason this is so powerful, and let's go back now to Romans 4. The reason this is so powerful is because God made these promises to Abraham before Abraham did anything. He took him outside. He said, look up in the sky and count the number of stars. Now, if we did that tonight, and we try to count all the stars in the sky that are visible, that'd be hard to do, you know. But if you look at how many millions of people there are on the planet right now that are considered Jewish people, and then you also consider us that are Christian, that are children of Abraham, I don't think Abraham ever thought he's going to get that many people coming out of him. Yeah. You know, I love watching pictures of a mom or a dad or a couple when they're younger and maybe they're holding a baby, or maybe they say, I do. You know, you look at them early pictures, and it's just them, you know. And then you start watching the generations that go down the line. And then you come some 70, 80 years later, and then you look, and where in the beginning there was just a picture of one person or two people, now you see 40 or 70. See? Yeah. Because, and then you're looking at the oldest people that are in there, because she's the matriarch of all of this. He's the patriarch. And then you just wonder to yourself, oh my goodness, look at how good God has been in that family, you know. And then you wonder, okay, if Jesus is in them, what do you think is going to be in them kids and in that next generation? So when God took Abraham out into the sky and he said, look up there, he said, you can't count the numbers of the stars. That's how your seed is going to be. At that moment, I don't think he could have believed it. And when the Lord took him out in the desert and said, can you count the number of grains of sand that are up under your feet that are in front of you? I don't think he could have ever did it. But you look at it now. You know. So my grandma, I've told you before, my grandma had 21 kids. 18 made it to adulthood. I've got cousins I don't even know. Yeah, I've never even met many of them down in Alabama and places like that. I have a whole clan of my family in Omaha that I haven't met. Whole clan of them, probably 40 or 50 of them. So think about that. If I come from a large family like that, and Tiffany comes from a large one too, then you think of your own families and consider some of you may have been the first in your family to genuinely become a Christian, or you might have been second, third, or fourth generation Christian in your family. In any case, you're righteous because of a relationship with God. And God doesn't have any grandchildren, so you're not born Christian. This has to be personal. This has to be genuine and real. So returning to Romans 4 then, let's look at what it says in verse 3. So we just read this in Genesis 15. What does the scripture say? Abraham believed God and it was counted unto him for righteousness. So how many of you in here tonight are under the impression that you're saved, that your sins are under the blood? Okay, so if I were to come to you, or the devil were to come to you, or a neighbor were to come to you and say to you, you're not saved. Do you have enough understanding of this now to explain to him, I am saved because I believe in the Lord? That's why, because you believe in the Lord. My sins are under the blood, so I'm saved. Since I'm saved, I really do want to show the fruits of faith. The fruits of faith are what manifest to your family and neighbors that there's a living faith and not a dead faith inside of you. If you tell me that you are born again and you love the Lord and your sins are under the blood, then our behavior should conform with our belief. You see? Yeah. I know what people believe by how they behave, not by what they say, but by how they behave. God told Abraham, I want you to leave your home, leave your country, leave your family, go to a place that I'll tell you of. And he did it. That's not easy. So he's got the belief in God. Now he's got the behavior putting the footprints in front of him. So then when I look at my life and I look at your life, the only thing you can do in my life as a Christian is be a fruit inspector of my life. Because you don't know what I'm like at home. I don't know what you're like at home. Most of us see each other here in church. But once we leave here, we're supposed to take the church home with us and live that life in front of other people. And by doing so, we manifest the fruits of faith. Yeah. Because the fruits of repentance was godly sorrow and then belief in God. Yeah. I felt bad about my life. When I got saved as a teenager, I felt horrible knowing that I went to church because I was chasing after a girl. And that man preached the gospel when I was sitting in that church service. And when I got home, because the rest of the day, I just felt like a heel. I felt terrible. But when I got home and I read that Bible, and I went back to the verses that he had preached out of the Gospel of John, then I realized my life can be just like hers and all them other people in church if I just believe. So I believed. And then my behavior conformed to what I believe. I felt like, okay, I'm a Christian. Since I walk with God, I probably ought not use bad language anymore, you know. So I stopped using bad language. I felt like as a Christian then, because my family, we were heathen. My mom and daddy didn't go to church ever, unless we had a wedding or something like that. Only time I went was with grandma. And then one time they put me in a, what do they call it, VBS, daycare or something like that. And the people that ran the VBS asked my mom to stop bringing me, you know, because I was in the VBS asking all the girls for their phone number when I was five. So that ended that, you know. Well, now that I've genuinely become a Christian, my life changed, you know. Because I didn't want to be, I'm serious, I was all in. When I became a Christian, I was all in. I was not one that wanted to say with my lips that I was a Christian. I figured if I'm going to do this, I need to be sold out.
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4: 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I'm Mark Eicher. Welcome to Archives August, where we revisit classic messages from previous seasons. 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
5: Hi, I'm Pastor Michael Ziegler, and welcome to Archives August. I am joined by Reverend Dr. David Schmidt here as a conversation partner in the studio. Thanks for being here, David.
6: Oh, thank you for inviting me, Michael.
5: David and I are going to be your fellow listeners, your conversation partners, as we revisit some of these sermons from our archives this August. And the message we're going to hear today is one that I delivered 5 years ago, and it focused on the purpose of Jesus' parables, the why he told parables.
6: Good for us to think about what a parable is. They're such intriguing stories, and I think it's wonderful that we're taking time to listen to a whole set of parables and think through how they interact with us.
5: The why and the what a parable is. Think about that as you hear this sermon.
3: You remember that story? The one about the Good Samaritan, who saw the guy who had been mugged, left for dead on the side of the road. Other people passed him by, but the Samaritan stopped and helped. Or what about the story with the son? The one who demanded that his father give him his inheritance, and then he took all that money, skipped town, and wasted it on wild living. And then, after he was dead broke, returned to his father to see if he would somehow take him back. You don't have to be a religious person to recognize these stories. And those are just two of them. There are dozens and dozens more. Vivid, memorable stories about extravagant wedding banquets and lost sheep and tiny seeds that earn 1,000% return on investment. These stories have been speaking to people for generations. Sort of like how Pixar movies have spoken to this generation. Movies like Toy Story and Finding Nemo and Up. But these stories, the ones that I was mentioning, they've been around for a couple of thousand years. This kind of story is normally called a parable. A parable is a story that aims to say something true about life. And these stories that I mentioned, they all originate from one person, the most talked about person in human history, Jesus of Nazareth. So why did Jesus tell parables? Well, who doesn't like a good story? Stories connect. A story can take something complicated and make it simple. All good communicators tell stories, so why wouldn't Jesus use them? But if we thought that Jesus told stories only to be an engaging communicator, then it might be difficult for us to understand what happened to him eventually. You know, the whole crucifixion and all. See, people who dedicate their lives to telling moving stories, connecting with people, and emotionally enriching their lives, they don't normally get the death penalty. The authors of the Chicken Soup for the Soul books end up on bestseller lists, not death row. So Jesus, with all his engaging and vivid stories, how did he end up getting crucified? Before we try to answer that, how about we let Jesus speak for himself? Listen to some of his parables recorded in one of his biographies in the New Testament, the Gospel according to Mark. And as you listen, ask yourself, why did Jesus tell parables? It starts like this. Again, Jesus went out and began to teach beside the Sea of Galilee, and a giant crowd began to gather around him so that he got into a boat and stationed himself out on the sea, and the whole crowd was on the shore facing the sea. And he began to teach them many things in parables. And in his teaching, he was saying, listen, look, the farmer went out to sow his seed. And it happened, as he was sowing, some of the seed fell along the path, and the birds came and gobbled it up. Other seed fell on rocky ground, where it did not have much earth, and straightway it sprang up, because the earth was shallow. And when the sun came up, it was scorched, and since it had no root, it withered. Other seed fell into the weeds, and the thorns grew up and choked it, and it produced no grain. And other seeds fell into the good earth, the rich earth, and they proceeded to produce grain, growing and increasing and bearing, in one case 30 times more, in another case 60, and in another case 100 times more than what was sown. And he continued to say, whoever has ears to hear, listen. And when he was alone, those who were around him, along with the 12 disciples, began to ask him about the parables. And he said to them, to you is already given the mystery of the rule and reign of God. But to those on the outside, it's all in parables, so that they are looking and they look, but they do not see. And they are hearing and they hear, but they do not understand. Otherwise, they would turn and be forgiven. And he continued to say to them, do you not understand this parable? How then will you understand all the parables? The farmer is sowing the word. Some people are like those along the path where the word is being sown. When they hear, Satan, the adversary, straightway comes and takes away the word that was sown into them. Others are like those sown on the rocky ground. They are the ones who, when they hear the word, straightway receive it with excitement. But since they have no root in themselves, they endure only for a while. When trouble comes or persecution because of the word, straightway they stumble and fall. Others are like those sown among the thorns. They are the ones who have heard the word, but the cares of this present age, the deceitfulness of wealth, and the desires that come in with everything else choke the word, so that it proves fruitless. But the ones that were sown on the good earth, the rich earth, they're the ones who hear the word and receive it and produce a crop 30, 60, 100 times more than what was sown. And he continued to say to them, a lamp is not brought in to be put under a basket or a bed, is it? Is it not brought in to be put on a lamp stand? Because nothing is hidden except to be brought into plain view. Nothing is concealed except to be brought to light. Whoever has ears to hear, listen up. But pay attention what you listen to. Because with the measure you use, it will be measured to you, and more will be added to you, so that the one who has more will be given, but to the one who has not, even what he has will be taken from him. And he went on to say, the rule and reign of God is as if a man should scatter seed on the ground, and he sleeps and he rises day and night, and the seed sprouts and grows. How? He does not know. The earth brings forth on its own, automatically, first the blade, then the ear, then the full grain in the ear. And when the grain and the ear is ripe, he sends forth the harvesters, because the harvest has come. And he went on saying, to what can we compare the rule and reign of God? And with what parable shall we present it? It is like a grain of mustard seed, which, when it's sown on the ground, is the smallest of all the seeds on the ground. Yet when it is sown, it grows up and becomes larger than all the garden plants. And it sends out great branches so that the birds of the air can find shelter in its shade. With many parables like this, he would publicly speak the message to them, just as they were able to hear. And he would not speak to them without a parable. But when he was alone with his own disciples, he would explain everything. Now on that same day, when evening had come, he says to his disciples, let's go across to the other side of the sea. And after they dismissed the crowd, They took him with them in the boat, because he was in the boat. And there were other boats with him. And then it happened. A furious windstorm. And the waves are beginning to break into the boat, so that now the boat's starting to fill with water. But he was in the back of the boat on a cushion, asleep. And they wake him. "Teacher," they say, "teacher, does it not concern you that we are perishing?" And he awoke and rebuked the wind and says to the sea, "Quiet, be still." And the wind ceased, and everything was completely calm. "Why are you so afraid?" he said to them. "Do you still have no faith?" And they were filled with great fear. And they started saying to one another, "Who is this? Did even the wind and the sea obey him?" That's from the Gospel according to Mark chapter 4. So, why did Jesus tell parables? We've already considered one answer to this question. We said that he taught in parables to connect with people. There's some truth to that answer. People came out in droves to hear Jesus talk. They walked for days, they skipped meals, they endured hardship, they exposed themselves to danger just so that they could stand on a crowded seashore out in the middle of nowhere and listen to this man talk. Yes, Jesus was an effective communicator. You don't get to be the most talked about person in history by being dull and boring. But if you've been listening to the Gospel of Mark with us, you'll know that Jesus' storytelling is just part of his program. Sometimes he would speak parabolically and figuratively, but he would also speak directly and literally with authority. He could preach a simple, straightforward message like, "Repent," that is, "Turn around, follow me, because the kingdom, the rule and reign of God is here." He said to the demon, "Be gone." He said to the sick, "Be healed." He said to the storm, "Be still." He said to the sinner, "I forgive you your sins." And that last one really got the religious leaders stirred up, because they knew that not just anyone can talk like that. No one can forgive sins but God alone, they said. It was upsetting to them because Jesus wasn't just telling stories. He was speaking in the name of God, with the authority of God, in the place of God, as the Son of God. And that's the kind of talk that can get a storyteller crucified. So it's not enough to say that Jesus told stories to connect with people. That might be the mission of Pixar or Disney, but not Jesus. Jesus' stories don't just connect, they point. The crowds connected with Jesus' stories. But for the disciples, these stories pointed them somewhere. The stories pointed them to the mystery of the coming kingdom of God, the rule and reign of God, to forgiveness and a restored relationship with God. And the longer they were with Jesus, the more they saw that he wasn't like any other teacher. You heard them. "What kind of person is this?" they asked. "Even the wind and the waves obey him." When a teacher tells a story, it's common for the student to ask, "What's the point?" Because that's what teachers do. They tell stories to make a point, an illustration of some topic or theme or lesson. But with the New Testament parables, it's Jesus himself. He's the point. He is the lamp on the stand that gives light to the house. He's the farmer out in the field laboring for the harvest. He is the word that is sown into the ground to die so that he can rise and send out his branches, so that we might find shelter in his shade. So far, we've talked through two answers to this question: why did Jesus tell parables? And we've discovered that Jesus' parables not only connect, they also point. But there's more. When we listen to Mark chapter 4, did you notice that Jesus himself gave a reason why he teaches in parables? He said that his stories are designed to divide. Pixar movies are designed to connect with crowds, but Jesus' stories divide crowds and draw in disciples. The crowd was captivated by Jesus' stories. They wanted part of what he has to offer, a life lesson, a moving story. And when they got what they wanted, they might say, "Oh, that was a good story. He made a good point." And then they go on with their lives. But the disciples linger with Jesus long after the crowd has lost interest. And the parables are designed to do this. They draw you in, out of the lines of the crowd and into the circle of disciples. They prompt you to ask questions. What did that mean? Jesus, what was the point? See, the crowd came for a short while, but the disciple is drawn to Jesus for life. I heard a parable once about a boy who was captivated watching a butterfly. He saw it floating almost effortlessly, gliding from flower to flower. He'd never seen anything like it before. The bright color of its wings, the fluid yet unpredictable flight path, the way it landed gracefully and balanced on a single flower petal. And he was so interested in it that he wanted to keep it and show it to his friends. So he caught it and he pulled it apart. He divided its wings and put them in one pile over here and its antennae and a pile over here and its legs and body in another pile. But when he did that, he discovered that he had lost something. Jesus' stories are captivating. Even 2,000 years after he told them, they still glide almost effortlessly through cultures and different times and places. They land in our imaginations and pollinate our thoughts with new ways of seeing ourselves in the world. And sometimes we might be inclined to take some lesson from them, like the soldiers who divided up his clothing at the foot of his cross. We might pick a pile and leave. But if you do that, you will have lost everything. But if you stay with Jesus and talk with him, if you go with him and ride out the storm with him all the way to the cross and the empty tomb with him, like his first disciples, you will know that he is much more than an engaging communicator. He is the Good Samaritan who revived us when we were dead in our sins on the side of the road. He is the forgiving Father who welcomes the prodigals back home. Pixar movies give life lessons. Jesus gives life. Life with God, forgiveness, and salvation. So would you talk to him with me? Lord Jesus, even the wind and the waves obey you. Draw me out of the crowd and into the circle of your disciples so that I may have forgiveness and life in you. Because you live and you reign with the Father and the Holy Spirit, one God, now and forever. Amen.
4: 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Now Dr. Ziegler continues his conversation with our guest, Dr. David Schmidt.
5: Thanks, Mark. So we're back here with Reverend Dr. David Schmidt, a professor at Concordia Seminary, one of my professors, and I'm just so grateful that you can be here to talk with us.
6: Thank you for inviting me.
5: The sermon is about why parables, but we wanted to, in this conversation, focus on the what of parables. In other words, the definition of a parable. So, David, what are some possible definitions of a parable? We've all heard them.
6: I think one of the most common ones, which is it's an earthly story with a heavenly meaning.
5: Something about everyday life that points to life with God.
6: That was a definition by C.H. Dodd, and his definition was that a parable is a metaphor or simile drawn from nature or common life. So one point is that it's something that isn't surprising to you. It's just kind of the natural way life is. So we're sowing seed, a son is struggling with his father in an inheritance. So it's just a story of common life. Then it arrests the hearer by its vividness or strangeness. There's something about the story that isn't quite right.
5: And so maybe in the parable of the sower, why is the sower throwing seed on the road and in the weeds?
6: Correct.
5: And that's the arresting strength.

0: This is the arresting strangeness is something that this definition adds, that that earthly story with a heavenly meaning doesn't quite, it overlooks or
1: right,
0: bypasses.
1: Right, it bypasses it. That you're drawn in by surprise. You know, I mean, so that earthly story, the earthly story is kind, in my mind, is kind of a trick. It makes you assume you understand what's going on.
0: Yeah, I already know this
1: right.
0: point.
1: And that's how we live all the time. I already know what, I know what's going to happen at that party. I know what's going to happen, you know, when my kids grow up. I know they're going to get married, blah, blah, blah. And then all of a sudden God throws one in there and it's like, oh my gosh, I didn't see that coming. And then you're like, what's going on around here? And so, that's what's happening.
0: How is this definition helpful?
1: Well, I think it's helpful on the one hand because it acknowledges that we all think we know what's going on. We like to think we're in control of things. And so Jesus offers us a story that we assume we understand. And, you know, we're kind of like, oh yeah, I get a sower sowing. And then it's the story itself shocks us, arrests us. And so God's doing something to us through that story. It's not us making the story into something that we want it to be, as instead God saying, you know, hey, wait up before you think you understand everything. Notice this. And then it invites us to think about a much larger picture about the kingdom of God, as you were saying in the sermon.
0: Well, I think as a Christian who's heard these stories their whole life long, some of that shock maybe has worn off, or we don't even notice it. And so that's why I see this definition could be helpful, is that now I can start trying to understand, well, maybe how would this story have been shocking to the first hearers, and I can recover some of that.
1: God is so deep and so rich and so mysterious that he works through his word on us. And so these parables cause us to come before God humbly, recognizing our own limits and our lack of understanding, and yet also expectant. Recognizing that God doesn't do things without reasons. And so we come before him humble and expectant that he's got something there for us.
0: That we would linger, like the disciples do in Mark chapter 4, that we would stay and ask questions and know that there's always something more we can discover and learn from Jesus, that he's not this purveyor of entertaining tales or something.
1: You know, that line that you read in the Gospel of Mark about, you know, seeing they do not see, hearing they do not hear, lest they turn and be forgiven. That's from Isaiah. And that's Isaiah's call to preach a judgment upon Israel. And then Isaiah, you know, responds to God and says, how long? And God says, until everything is destroyed, until everything is uprooted and cut down and all you have is a stump. And then you go to Isaiah 11 and that stump bears fruit, right? And so you think about it, it's really interesting, isn't it, when you think about it, that parables are this really weird way of talk that happens before the crucifixion. And after the crucifixion, it stops. Because after the crucifixion, that's when the new growth has come. Isaiah says, how long do I preach this way, Lord? And God says, until everything's destroyed and all you have left is a stump. And then when that new life comes, now it's not a time to hide things in mystery. Now it's a time to proclaim them in clarity. And so their parables are really beautiful in that sense.
0: Well, we invite you to keep listening with us. That's going to be the theme for these messages in August, is the parables of Jesus. 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
3: Taught by our Lord and trusting in his promises, we are bold to pray. Our Father, who art in heaven, hallowed be thy name. Thy kingdom come, thy will be done, on earth as it is in heaven. Give us this day our daily bread, and forgive us our trespasses, as we forgive those who trespass against us. And lead us not into temptation, but deliver us from evil. For thine is the kingdom and the power and the glory forever and ever. Amen. Receive the blessing of the Lord. The Lord bless you and keep you. The Lord make his face shine on you and be gracious to you. The Lord look upon you with his favor and give you peace. Amen.
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I'm Mark Eicher. 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
2: From the paint of Nighthawk circling Lake Maloney to the brum of bullfrogs on Cramper Lake. When it happens outdoors, we talk about it right here on Outdoor Nebraska. Hello, everybody, and welcome in. I'm Hershey with your Nebraska Game and Parks, and I get to serve as your guide on our adventures into Nebraska's great outdoors. Well, folks, among many other things, we find ourselves in Catfish Month. This week, we look into, fishing in the heat, and more importantly, how to be ready for what you catch if you're going to keep it or let it go. We'll talk about that, and we begin to plan for the weeks and months ahead to help ensure a fun, safe, and successful hunting season. Hard to believe we're already talking about hunting season, but it's August already, folks, and we're on that downward slope towards the football practices and games and school and all that type of stuff. That's not to say there's not plenty of summer things left to do. We've got a hike with Pi at the end of it at Ponca State Park. We got Trail Trek guided hike at Buffalo Bill this weekend and a Youth Hunter Education Challenge on Sunday at Platte River State Park, so all sorts of fun things yet to do. In the back half of today's show, we talk to the top hunt planner as we ready ourselves for the opening days ahead. But first, we're going to spend a little bit more time on the water looking for those late summer trophy fish and making sure, like I said, that you're ready when you catch one. We're going to do that with our very own Aaron Blank, Assistant Fisheries Division Chief. How are you doing today, Aaron?
3: I'm doing well. How about you?
2: Oh, better than I probably should be. I'm hoping to catch a few more fish, though, before too much longer. I know somewhere here we're going to go from summer to fall fishing, but I want to catch some more summer fish. So I got to ask you, when the weather's warm and these fish are sometimes what we call cold-blooded or ectotherms, they got to be a little bit more active this time of the year, right?
3: Sure, yeah. You know, as water warms, the fishes, all of our fish that we're going to catch around Nebraska anyway, that metabolism shoots up with that warmer water. They're active. They're heavily feeding. Some of the bigger things are when the water gets too warm, you can get areas or times at least when they're a little more lethargic. So you got to capitalize on those real good bite windows. Typically, you're going to find those in your crepuscular times, early mornings or in the evenings.
2: Oh, my goodness. Crepuscular, that's got to be a biologist term right there, folks. So why is it then, and there's a lot of fish to be caught, from the catfish like we talked about to, a lot of people will be going after some of those active white bass feeds or our hybrid wipers. But sometimes they seem to be, when they get to the boat, a little bit more relaxed or tired out. Is there a stress on fish when they're caught in the warm weather?
3: Yeah, it really comes down to just as we are. If we're out running around on a 95 degree day compared to a 60 degree day, you're going to get tired faster. You're going to build up that lactic acid in your muscles quicker. And so you really got to be smart on when you're fishing and what you're using these times of the year. And so the best thing to be, you mentioned white bass and wipers. That bite's going to really pick up here in July and August and into September. And you really just want to upsize your line size so that you're good to go. You can get the fish into the boat where they don't have to fight really, really hard.
2: Okay.
3: And get them in quick and get them released quick if you're going to release them.
2: So now is not the time to wear them out in the water, is what you're saying.
3: Correct, yeah.
2: That's
3: this time
2: point.
3: Of year, you want to get fish to the boat as quick as you can if you're planning to release those fish.
2: And that's one of those things I think you kind of have to be ready for, right, Aaron? That, got to get the net ready. If I want to measure it, I got to measure it. If I want a photo, I want to kind of have that stuff all ready. Now, is it best to leave them in the net, in the water, as long as you can before, getting those photos or taking those measurements and release?
3: Yeah, you betcha. The best thing, is be prepared for those fish. And fish handling becomes even more important during the hot times of the year. Be prepared. I would recommend having a rubber net instead of a twine net.
2: Yeah.
3: It helps keep that slime layer on those fish, which is what's going to protect them from getting sick, and keep the fish in the water for the longest possible time that you can. Be prepared, have your camera ready, get them out of the water, take that quick picture, and get them back in as quick as you can.
2: Now, are there certain species of fish that are just better able to handle the being caught during the summer compared to others?
3: Yeah, all fish are going to be more susceptible to mortality or having some issues as the water heats up. But, you know, you think about in Nebraska, our largemouth bass species, or bass species, bluegills, and, you know, really our catfish are probably the most well-built to handle it. You'll still get white bass and wipers can handle the heat. They can handle the warmer water. The issue with those usually comes down to that fight time and how long you're playing them on the line.
2: There you go. All right. And I know that if you're going to keep some, be prepared for that as well. And what I've always thought of, Aaron, is have some ice cooler ready to go. That's one of the best things. Don't keep them in that hot live well or on that stringer or anything like that where they're just going to be subject to heat. Is that usually a good rule of thumb if you're going to keep some to eat?
3: You betcha. Yeah, that is a good general rule. If you're going to plan on keeping fish this time of year, have a cooler with some ice in it. And really, the best thing to do if you're going to do it, get them in. If you want to bleed them out, which I would recommend, bleed them out in the live well. Let them be in there for a few minutes and then get them down into the cooler and cool down as quick as you possibly can to preserve that meat.
2: Well, there you go. I appreciate all the insight, Aaron. And still time to catch those trophies, it sounds like.
3: You betcha. Fish bite all year long.
2: There you go, folks. You heard it here. All right, hunting season is here. We find out what we should be doing to prepare when Outdoor Nebraska continues.

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2: Welcome back, everyone, to Outdoor Nebraska. I'm still Hershey. Squirrel season is already here and won't be long before dove, teal, and some other hunting seasons arrive. We don't want you to get caught unprepared, so we get the Outdoor Nebraska inside scoop for prepping for the hunting season with our very own hunting pro, Greg Wagner, Senior Public Information Officer and Communication Specialist for the Nebraska Game Parks. How are you doing today, Greg?
3: I'm doing very well, thank you.
2: You're always a busy guy, but I know you're a pretty organized individual as well. So how long have you been getting ready for the upcoming hunting seasons?
3: It's a year-round process, and summer is not a time to take off. It's a time to really kind of ramp things up on your hunting properties, especially on private land here in Nebraska.
2: So how does that go into helping ensure some fun times and maybe even success later this hunting season?
3: This time of year, I like to firm up permission with my landowners. I like to chew the fat, so to speak, with my farmers and ranchers. And everybody else out there, you need to be firming up permission with your landowner friends as well. That's the first thing I would do. Second thing, physically get out and sweat and scout that property. In the West, we've had fires.
2: Yep.
3: And you need to really make a trip out there to see how wildfire maybe has impacted your mule deer hunting, for example. But you need to physically scout. You need to get out there and get on the land. That would be the second thing I would do. The third thing, I sure love them. I have more fun with them than anything, and my kids do as well. Put up the game cameras.
2: Oh,
3: and
2: yeah.
3: I'm talking about putting up game cameras not just for deer and turkey. I put up game cameras to check on my quail. I put up game cameras to see really what's roaming. They're so fun, and you get a good snapshot of what you have for wildlife on that particular landscape.
2: Are you old school when it comes to trail cameras, where you have to go get that card and then download it to some viewing device, or you've got some of those newer ones where it'll send pictures right to your cell phone?
3: I have entered the modern world, but realize I'm asking my 11-year-old grandson, Jackson, how to work the remote cameras, and he'll say, Grandpa, stop turning it on and off.
2: Oh.
3: But, I have entered the modern world, and yes, I have things going to my phone, and I like seeing things in real time. That's the fun of some of these real modern high-tech cameras that you can use right now.
2: Well, and that, they're, like you said, a lot of fun, because you never know. You might see some deer, turkeys, but all those other critters that pop up on there as well. Now, I want to know how you put them out for things like bobwhite quail. Does that mean lower to the ground? How do you pick those spots?
3: Yeah, they're very low to the ground. I take many different photos of blades of grass, plum thickets kind of bouncing in the wind. But yes, I put them lower, and we put them in areas where we know that we have quail brood rearing cover.
2: Okay.
3: And so I'm looking at thickets, our plum thickets. I'm looking at other areas where typically we know we're going to probably see quail, not daily, but probably about every third or fourth day. So I'm putting them lower and kind of shooting down on some of those areas as well. So, you know, with your game cameras, have fun with them and do different things with them. Think out of the box.
2: Oh, that's pretty good. And folks, we're talking with Greg Wagner, talking about the upcoming hunting seasons, his top three things you need to be working. Talk to your landowners, get out and scout physically, and then add to the trail cameras out there as well. Now, do you sneak in some practice time with the old shooting eye, whether you're chasing them with a bow or a firearm?
3: Absolutely. You know, in my 64 years, I've got to practice a bit more there, Aaron. A little bit more than I've done before. And I always say practice helps to make near perfect or almost perfect.
2: But
3: it's just like practicing, you know, shooting free throws if you're playing summer basketball. It's just like practicing throwing that football if you're a quarterback. It sure helps. That consistency helps so it becomes second nature, whether it's a bow or a muzzleloader or a traditional firearm.
2: There you go. Words of experience, folks. Now, Greg, got a question for you, because I know this is something that you and I really get excited about, is some of the preparation, because it adds the anticipation. But are there any tricks for those that might be listening that, well, that sounds like a lot of work? How do we make this more fun?
3: Well, I like the process. I think the process is fun, and I involve my grandkids and, of course, my kids in that particular process. And that process does include buying some new gear or maybe upgrading on some of the gear. We're not talking about spending a fortune here, but maybe it's that new drop point knife that you want to field dress that deer with. So I really like the process, and I make it fun for the kids and the grandkids by upgrading on some of the gear or using some gear that we haven't used in the past. I think those are the important things for folks to know.
2: Good points, good stuff, always valuable information. Greg, I know you're oftentimes adding some wonderful blog material and tips and suggestions there on the Nebraska Land webpage. What is the name of that blog that we can search for?
3: It's In the Wilds with Greg Wagner at NebraskaLandMagazine.com.
2: There you go, folks. You're going to want to read up on that. He's giving you some great tips, and I know he's always got more. Greg, thanks so much for this inside scoop.
3: I appreciate you. Thank you.
2: All right, and happy hunting. 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
5: The 880 Weather Watch calls for patchy fog to start off today, then sunshine and hot as temperatures climb to 92 and it will be breezy. A few clouds rolling through Sunday night, a low in the mid-60s. Another hot day on Monday, high in the mid-90s. Winds will pick up with sunshine too. Areas of showers and storms come in Monday night, mostly cloudy with a low around 64 and breezy. We'll still see areas of showers and storms into the day on Tuesday, much cooler, high around 79 and a mix of sun and clouds throughout the day. Areas of showers and storms continue Tuesday night, partly cloudy with a low around 59. Topping out in the upper 70s again for Wednesday, with areas of showers and storms and partly sunny. Passing clouds continue into Wednesday night with a low of 57. From the 880 Weather Center, I'm meteorologist Regina Kroll. For more, check KRVN.com. Right now, it's 75 degrees.
6: From the farmers and ranchers of Farm Bureau, this is Farm Weekend. Two recent reports from USDA provide a closer look at the U.S. cattle industry. Chad Smith has details on the numbers and market reaction.
7: The USDA released the July cattle inventory and July cattle on feed reports last week. Barrett Nelson, an economist with the American Farm Bureau Federation, said the two reports offer a good snapshot of the current U.S. cattle industry.
8: The inventory of all cattle and calves in the United States totaled 94.2 million head on July 1st of this year. Now, this was up 200,000 head. This is the first increase in the July cattle inventory dating back to 2018. This is the second increase in beef replacement heifers that we've seen in a row. So this increase represents the first meaningful sign of heifer retention and potential herd rebuilding in nearly a decade.
7: Chad Smith, Washington.
6: Talking about property taxes. 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
6: Kansas Farm Bureau's lobbyist John Donnelly joined KFB's podcast Inside Ag recently to recap the property tax debate in the 2026 legislative session and how Farm Bureau policy guided his discussions in the State House.
10: Basically, what we've seen the last, really, oh, last year for sure and a little bit the year before was political legislators, political players, I would say, talking around each other on property taxes. It's always been popular to talk about the need to reduce property taxes. I think since the 2020, the COVID pandemic, I think the run-up in inflation has caused home values and other asset values, obviously, to become higher valued, hence inflation. And what that has caused then is that we pay more property taxes because of those increased valuations. In addition, the cost of governments and functioning governments have went up as well. So what that led to the last two sessions specifically is a legislature that, number one, wanted to address their constituents' concerns of ever-increasing property taxes. Number two, you had a handful of legislators wanting to position themselves to get the right bullet points on the palm cards and the mailers that you're seeing right now, because they wanted to run for higher office. So that combination led to a situation where really the legislature was basically at loggerheads.
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12: There's no better way to say it. It's hot. I remember when I was a kid, summers were hot too. In fact, the old timers had a word for it, July. Back then, our Jefferson County baseball team traveled from town to town. The best part wasn't the game. It was 8 or 9 kids riding in the back of a pickup, the warm wind in our faces, wearing blue jeans because nobody had money for uniforms. And yes, it was hot. Farm life didn't offer much relief either. I learned to drive a John Deere A at age 7, and by 10, I was stacking small square bales in wagons and hay barns. We didn't carry water jugs. We drank from the same old tin cup by the hydrant, and Dad insisted cold water on your wrist would cool you off. It usually didn't, and yes, it was hot. Today's air-conditioned tractors and modern hay equipment make life easier, and I'm thankful for them. But I'm just as thankful for those sweaty summers that taught us the value of hard work. All we knew back then was simple. It was hot.
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0: massive wave of strikes on Iran halted for now. I'm Ann Carrick, Fox News. President Trump claims the U.S. and Iran are closer to a peace deal. Fox's Rebecca Kastor has the details from Washington.
1: President Trump says the perimeters of a deal have been reached with Iran. That include the immediate and total opening of the Strait of Hormuz, and that is why Iran and other Middle Eastern countries have asked him to hold off on this attack. According to Axios, that decision came after the Saudi crown prince spoke with President Trump yesterday and expressed concerns over his plans for massive new strikes against Iran. It was said to be one of the largest bombing campaigns on Iran to date and likely would have targeted energy infrastructure. Qatari mediators held separate talks with U.S., Iranian, and Omani officials yesterday on reopening the strait. Axios reports those talks made progress.
0: Saudi Arabia reportedly is concerned its energy infrastructure could be targeted by Iran if the U.S. followed through with the strikes. Iran responding, it was neither surprised nor passive, and it remains alert. A wildfire in Spokane, Washington has burned more than 3,000 acres. Fox Weather's Adam Klotz has the latest.
2: Winds, dry conditions, hot conditions, all spurring on these fires. There's a number of them across the western United States. A whole lot actually across the Pacific Northwest, and smoke's funneling out into the country. Some of the thickest smoke across portions of the Intermountain West getting down into Texas. The upper level winds really driving that. Still a risk for some wildfires today across portions of Montana as the weather's dry. And yes, it's still hot. Heat alerts across the west, including Montana, but stretching down into the desert southwest. We are going to see some records fall today. Colorado to Wyoming, all over 100 degrees. Phoenix, closer to 115 degrees.
0: Washington State Governor Bob Ferguson declared a state of emergency. Almost 2 million acres across the Pacific Northwest have been burned by wildfires this season. A burn ban also is in effect to prevent new fires. 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
5: That heat's going to be out there for one more day.
6: Temperatures being 30 degrees above average.
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0: A bombing at a restaurant in central Moscow leaves at least three people dead, including the suspected female bomber. More than 20 others are injured. Moscow's mayor calling it a brutal terrorist attack. The explosion happening Saturday evening in the Russian capital. Authorities have launched an investigation, but so far no group has claimed responsibility for the attack. Spain is installing a 1,600-foot sea barrier along its border with Morocco after tens of thousands of migrants breached the frontier over the past week. The Spanish government says at least 67 migrants died during the crisis. Spain's interior minister says more than 48,000 migrants already have been returned to Morocco. With dangerous heat gripping the region, Maricopa County, Arizona, opens hundreds of heat relief centers as officials try to curb a growing number of heat-related deaths. Fox 10's Megan Spector with details.
7: Triple-digit heat in Arizona may feel routine, but taking it lightly can be deadly. Maricopa County health officials say at least 40 people have died from the heat so far this year, with hundreds of more cases under investigation. That's more than double the number of heat deaths confirmed at this time last year. Data shows that about one-third of those deaths were people experiencing homelessness. That number expected to increase. But that means 50% of people who die from the heat will have had a roof over their heads. That's why the county has more than 250 heat relief sites across the valley for anyone in need.
0: County health officials say older adults face the greatest risk, adding most heat-related deaths involve people age 60 and older. The U.S. Postal Service worker arrested in Florida for allegedly stealing a winning lottery ticket and trying to cash it herself. Well, the Pick 4 ticket worth $2,600 was mailed by the winner to a family member and later was reported missing after it never arrived.
8: KRVN.

0: I'm Shannon Bream. The president says a massive strike on Iran is on hold amid hopes a deal to end the conflict may be coming together. While Democrats wrestle with far-left factions inside the party's tents, with a major test in Michigan on Tuesday.
1: Progressives are winning because we are rallying working people, young people, people who have given up on the political process. We have the energy.
2: What democratic socialism is a form of government that puts working class people first, that puts work first.
3: We're running against communists. Now, this is great. What's going on?
0: The Democrat Party at a crossroads as progressive and democratic socialist candidates win in primaries across the country. We'll ask progressive California Democrat Congressman Ro Khanna, who's backed many of these candidates, who's calling the shots for his party.
4: Shannon, it's not always the two parties and their messages that determine the outcome of an election. Sometimes it's the calendar.
0: The Ruthless Podcast guys join us 3 months out from midterm election day. Then, President Trump delays military action against Iran, saying, quote, the perimeters of a deal have been agreed to, but warns the U.S. remains, quote, locked and loaded. Fox News chief foreign correspondent Trey Yinks joins us live on the ground in the Middle East. Plus,
5: all you need is four to tank the nomination, so you don't have to take your shoes off to count that high.
0: President Trump's pick for attorney general faces confirmation roadblocks in the Senate at the hands of Republicans, and Senate GOP leadership at odds with the president over his list of priorities as they try to hold the Senate. We'll get reaction from Senate Republican Vice Chair James Lankford. And
6: can you explain to the committee why you chose to fund this dangerous research in China?
7: On the advice of counsel, I respectfully decline to answer.
0: Fallout after Anthony Fauci takes the Fifth more than 100 times, with some of his fiercest COVID critics now pushing for possible criminal charges. All right now on Fox News Sunday. From Fox News in Washington, we begin with a look at some of today's top stories. At least three people are dead and several others injured after a gunman opened fire at an In-N-Out Burger restaurant in Twin Falls, Idaho, Saturday afternoon. Witnesses say another man pulled out a gun and fired at the shooter, who is among the dead. In Washington state, a state of emergency as wildfires force thousands of families to evacuate and the National Guard to be activated. Hundreds of buildings have been destroyed. There are several major wildfires burning across the state. And a severe heat wave is adding to the wildfire risk out west, with temperatures reaching 115 degrees in Las Vegas. The dangerous heat dome ranges from Arizona to Montana. President Trump says Iran and other Middle Eastern countries asked him to delay military action, which he says he will do as long as a deal can be worked out rapidly to open the Strait of Hormuz and end Iran's nuclear threat. We'll get reaction from James Lankford, who is on the Senate Intelligence Committee. But first, Fox News chief foreign correspondent Trey Yinks joins us from Tel Aviv. Trey?
8: Shannon, good morning. President Trump says he has canceled a planned attack against Iran with a new deal in sight. Overnight, the president posted to Truth Social, in part saying, quote, we have just been asked by Iran and other Middle Eastern countries to hold off any attack in that the perimeters of a deal has been agreed to. This would include the immediate, complete, and total opening of the Hormuz Strait and an end to Iran's nuclear threat. The announcement came as the region braced for the possibility of a widespread U.S. air campaign, with U.S. embassies across the region warning citizens on Saturday to reconsider travel plans and be prepared for potential airspace closures.
9: I don't think the Iranian regime has ever faced a president like President Trump, which is someone that actually takes action. You know, they got used to for 20 or 30 years, not just the U.S., but the broader world, allowing them to get away with things like lying, breaking deals, tricking people into agreements and so forth.
8: Late last week, Iran continued attacks against tankers passing through the Strait of Hormuz. One of the vessels had damage caused to its engine room. At a cabinet meeting at Camp David on Friday, the president described his frustration with the way the Iranians have negotiated while continuing destabilizing activity.
10: I'm losing faith in them because they do lie and they do misrepresent. Well, the other day, the five missiles were shot. We knocked them down, but we were in the midst of a negotiation. I mean, I'm waiting for Steve to call me. How's the negotiation going? And instead, I got a call from Pete that they just shot five missiles at one of our bases in Jordan.
8: Tension remains high across the region. We've been here before with the possibility of an agreement, only to have the talks fall apart. Shannon?
0: All right, Trey Yinks from Tel Aviv, we will check in with you a little bit later in the hour. Trey, thank you. Now, here at home, the Senate is just a few days away from its summer recess with major priorities for the president still unresolved. From confirming his attorney general pick to passing the Save America Act, Fox News correspondent Alex Hogan joins us from Bridgewater, New Jersey, near where the president is spending the weekend. Hello, Alex.
11: Good morning, Shannon. President Trump calling off those strikes on Iran while here in New Jersey this weekend and taking aim at new domestic challenges.
12: A new ultimatum this weekend. President Trump telling Republicans stalling the attorney general nomination of Todd Blanche that if he isn't approved, Trump would keep Todd as acting AG and push hard to get the anti-weaponization bill. When just the day before, President Trump told reporters,
10: "It is dead, but, you know, I wish it weren't, to be honest with you."
12: Republican Senators John Cornyn of Texas and Tom Tillis of North Carolina want that in writing before voting for Blanche. This week, they delay the nominations over concerns about the Justice Department's settlement of President Trump's lawsuit against the IRS. The deal included a proposed anti-weaponization fund for people claiming they were politically targeted by the government, like January 6th rioters. The deal also included provisions limiting future IRS audits of Trump and family. Tillis this weekend posting, quote, President Trump clearly intends to resurrect the payout pot for punks either by inappropriately establishing another bogus fund or pushing Congress to vote for a bill that the majority of Republicans in the Senate would be against. Another big ticket item on Trump's agenda, the Save America Act. A group of Republican senators now demanding Senate Majority Leader John Thune cancel recess until the act passes.
13: If we can't get rid of the filibuster, if we can't require people to do the filibuster, then we got to get it done through reconciliation, which only takes Republican votes. And that's what we're going to work on this week.
12: The SAVE Act would require proof of citizenship when registering to vote. Senator Cory Booker argues that wouldn't have prevented the New Jersey case where 6,600 non-citizens were registered to vote.
14: The states, as the Constitution says, should handle their voting. And when there's problems or violations of the law, people should be prosecuted. So we're gonna handle the problems in New Jersey, but I hate how it's being weaponized by some people to advance schemes that actually would hurt Americans.
11: This week, the Senate is expected to vote on the government spending bill, which the House has already passed. This funding bill would fund the government through early December. Shannon.
0: Okay. Alex Hogan in New Jersey, traveling with the president. Alex, thank you. Joining us now, Senator James Lankford, part of the Senate Republican leadership team and a member of the Intel Committee. Great to have you with us again, Senator.
15: Good to see you again, Shannon.
0: Okay, so let's start with Iran. I want to go back to the domestic. Here is what Mark Thiessen wrote about the last time we were talking about this last weekend. He says, last weekend, as Trump was on the verge of ordering a resumption of major combat, he was told that the Iranians were desperate for a deal. So he paused to give peace a chance. Result, Iran fired 5 ballistic missiles at a U.S. military base in Jordan. This cycle has repeated for months. Like Lucy in the football, Trump keeps getting told that this time the Iranians are finally ready to make a deal, only to be set up for failure yet again. So with that in mind, what do you make of this weekend's pause?
15: Yeah, the president's still focused on trying to be able to get a deal. We're dealing with a terrible regime that every president for the past 5 decades has tried to be able to resolve. Trump is the only one that's been willing to be able to put this level of pressure on them to be able to try to get things resolved with Iran. It's a lying, deceptive dictatorship in Iran that oppresses its own people and has oppressed the entire region and has attacked Americans at every chance they possibly get. So the president's made it very clear they can't have a nuclear weapon. They got to stop their acts of terrorism in the region. They've got to reopen the Strait of Hormuz. Those should not be unrealistic expectations for any civilized nation.
0: We refer to them as a lying, repressive regime. The president's used that same language. So why trust them that this time around, this contours of a peace deal coming together is going to be any different than the previous multiple times, which would have ended again with shots fired in the Strait of Hormuz, that being in some way impeded and no end in sight?
15: Well, we have the capability to be able to bomb them back to the Stone Age, but there's no desire to be able to do that. We use military force, and the president's been very careful in using military force only to be able to get them to the table to actually negotiate. No one wants to see a war. No one wants to see a conflict. There's a lot of things that go sideways during that, during any kind of conflict like this. So using diplomacy is the best way to be able to resolve it long term. But when you have to use force to get people to do diplomacy, you have to use force.
0: Okay, let's turn to the domestic. Punch Bowl outlines the situation with Senate GOP leadership and the president this way on Friday. Trump's clashes with Senate Majority Leader John Thune, the president's badgering over the Save America Act and the filibuster, plus a diverging messaging strategy, are supercharging Senate Republicans' fears that steep midterm losses could deliver the unthinkable in 2027, a Democratic majority. It sounds like you guys are trying to balance what the president would like to see get done. You agree with him on most of those things, but also trying to shield your senators, especially the vulnerable ones in reelection bids, against having to take really difficult votes. How do you make everyone happy? Can you?
15: Yeah, it's not just difficult votes. It's also to get time to be back home with our constituents and get a chance to be able to see people. That's also important as well. We're getting so close to the election. I'm not up for election this time, but it's incredibly important that we get a chance to be able to see those folks and get a chance to be able to talk to them. So things we're trying to get done just this week. We've got to get a continuing resolution, make sure we don't have a government shutdown. That'd be terrible to be able to have that. Don't want to have that. We've got 70-plus of President Trump's nominees that we're working our way through this week as well to get those done. And also the reconciliation bill to set up the first step to be able to deal with not only military funding, funding for agriculture and what's happening all across the country and farm country, but then also to start that first step through reconciliation to work on the Save America Act. That's very important to us as well. It's a lot this week. If we don't get it done this week, we'll keep going until we do get it done.
0: Well, that's my question. How do you answer critics who say you guys should not be leaving town with so many things unfinished? Why not stay here?
15: Yeah, there's not a plan to leave when it's unfinished. All those three things, they'll happen this week or we'll keep going to be able to get them done. So the focus is to be able to get them done. Now, the first step on the reconciliation process that the House sent us, that takes weeks to actually process through. You got to get the first step done. Once the first step is done, then it takes several weeks to write it and then to be able to actually take the second step. As odd as it sounds, the first step is broad and the second step is specific, and we're still working on the language with the House on the specific parts on that. So it'll take some time to be able to get it done. But that first step, we've got to get done before we leave out.
0: Do you foresee the Senate being gone for most of August?
15: We'll see. If we can get all of our work done at this point, then yes. We want to be able to see our folks that are up for election back home with people so they can get a chance to be able to campaign. We've got to be able to do two things at once as we are so close to the election now. Okay. The worst case scenario is for us to be able to stay all the way through and then we lose the Senate in the days ahead. And then President Trump is dealing with all the impeachment crazy all over again.
0: Okay, so let's talk about Blanche, because the president says that's one of his top priorities. He wants the acting AG to become the AG, but he says if not, he's just going to leave him in the acting position. Now, he said when he was asked about this deal that is at the center of the concerns of Senators Tillis and Cornyn, the weaponization fund, the IRS, some of the tamping down on what the IRS would do potentially with future audits with the president, his sons, and the Trump administration or Trump organization. He said that that deal was dead on Friday. And then we saw that there was a notice of appeal of a decision by a federal judge to actually block that settlement, seeming like the administration does in some way want to keep that settlement viable or alive. Where does that leave you with these concerns in the Senate about where that fund stands?
15: Yeah, it's been interesting just to be able to walk through this. President Trump, by far, has been the most attacked former president when he was not president a couple of years ago now. He was attacked over and over and over again. He's wanting that to stop, to have just useless attacks on him and on his family. He knows this will continue forever unless he has some way to be able to get some resolution on this. And so he's not wrong to try to say we want to try to get resolution and stop the weaponization and all the lawfare that's happening. The challenge is how to be able to get that done. When the settlement came out, there was initial pushback on it from all sides to say, hey, give us some additional information on this. How does this work? What does this look like? Obviously, the court challenged it as well. And so Todd Blanche came out and said, hey, it's dead. The president came out last week and said, hey, it's dead.
0: But it doesn't
15: sound
0: like it is now.
15: The president does want to get resolution on this.
0: I mean,
15: I know.
0: It sounds like it's going to keep...
15: I think what I'm hearing the president say is he wants some way to be able to resolve this. There's already something called the Judgment Fund that is already out there sitting there that is used by the Treasury all the time. That Judgment Fund, for instance, during the Biden administration, when the FBI went after folks and went into their savings deposit boxes and were illegally searching through those, they were able to go get justice. For the folks that are Navy SEALs that were kicked out of the Navy because they had religious reasons to not take the vaccine, they were kicked out of the Navy, they were able to go to the Judgment Fund and were able to get justice out of that. So there is a process already in place for weaponization, and so there's just some confusion why that is not the normal process people are going through.
0: Okay, so just quickly before we go, the president said yesterday on social media, I will keep Todd as acting AG and push hard to get the anti-weaponization bill passed. It will immediately be back on the table and I will get it done, to which Dan Feinstein Pfeiffer, who was a senior advisor for Obama, says this: I hope Trump makes them vote on his taxpayer-funded slush fund for political cronies and those who assault police every day from now until the election. Never stop. What kind of position would that put you in to have to vote on that package?
15: Yeah, we don't know what that would actually be. There is no weaponization bill that's out there. This was a settlement agreement the president made with the Department of Justice, so we don't know what that is. I would tell you, I do hope the folks that were oppressed by the Biden administration do get justice, and there is a way to do that through the judgment fund. We want them to continue to be able to pursue it and to be able to get justice. If there's any tweaks that we need to be able to make to that, let's make it. Let's do it. But we need to actually make sure those folks do get justice, but let's do it the way that is the most transparent way possible.
0: All right, Senator Lankford, always appreciate your time.
15: You bet. Good to see you again.
0: You too. Okay, later on, we're going to hear across the aisle from California Democrat Congressman Ro Khanna about his party's debate about how to handle a far-left faction now under its banner. But first, a preview of the pivotal Michigan primary and a look at some brand new Fox News polls in critical battleground states with the guys of the Ruthless Podcast.
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4: Now to Democracy 26 and the big Democratic primary race this Tuesday in Michigan, where progressive candidate Abdul El-Sayed is facing off against the establishment candidate, Congresswoman Haley Stevens. That was topic number one when I sat down with the guys from the Ruthless podcast.
5: All right, guys, time for another midterm update and check-in. Michigan, the next big contest we're going to be looking at this week. And man, the Democrats have an issue on their hands there with the direction of the party.
6: Indeed. Look, I think all the political environmental factors favor Democrats significantly. You not only have the historical backdrop of the party out of power picking up seats, but there's a number of economic and approval indicators that would suggest this could be a really big cycle. There's one huge mitigating factor in all of that, and that is the candidates that they are consistently choosing to represent their party in all of these elections enter Michigan, which I think is obviously the next big one on Tuesday, but one in which they could very well nominate a candidate who is absolutely unelectable in the state of Michigan, a state that they absolutely have to have if they want a Senate majority next cycle. So I would be worried if I were them.
5: I'm assuming you're talking about Abdul El-Sayed in this pitched battle now with Congresswoman Haley Stevens, who I need more of her, because whenever she shows up, puts a smile on my face. I really find her entertaining. But this is a Democrat choice that they've got to make now. There are double-digit polls for some of them for El-Sayed leading, but he says he's Schumer's worst nightmare, that Democrats don't actually want him to make it to D.C. They might not want him to make it to the ballot either, to the general.
7: Yeah, well, I mean, I think this cycle is becoming, more than anything, the story is it's a reckoning because of what the Democrats have done to their grassroots for multiple cycles. In 2016, they decided it was Hillary's turn and Bernie was thrown to the side. 2020, they decided it was Biden's turn and Bernie was yet again thrown to the side. And now the grassroots, the DSA of that party, has taken it over and they're not waiting for their turn anymore. You did a great job speaking with their chairwoman, and they described exactly what their aims are, which is the destruction of the United States government and the U.S. as we know it. And that's tough in a general election. That may work in a primary where you have a more energized, smaller group of the electorate deciding who's going to be the candidate, but that's going to end up being a problem for the Democrats this entire cycle.
5: So, I mean, you've got Bernie and AOC in there versus a lot of establishment Democrats who are like, absolutely, we do not want to go down this path with El-Sayed. By the way, he says he's technically not DSA, but he shares a lot of their positions.
8: Yeah, I don't think that's going to work when it comes to a general election and all of those positions are around his neck by all these other DSA candidates across the country. If you look at the profile of a Democratic candidate who's won in the Trump era, and you look at the gains the Democrats made in the suburbs in a place like Michigan, the profile of those candidates, Alyssa Slotkin, Haley Stevens, it hasn't been your sort of DSA-aligned Democrats who've done super well. So I don't like Syed's chances in a general election in Michigan. I don't think a suburban mom in Oakland County looks at him as the future of their party.
5: Well, it's an open primary there, as we have talked about. So regardless of party registration, you can vote in this Democrat primary on Tuesday. And I've talked to folks in Michigan who are Republican voters who are considering voting for El-Sayed in the effort that they think he's going to be a better matchup for them against Mike Rogers. But can he win in the general? Would you completely rule that out, or should Republicans be worried about that too?
9: Shannon, it's not always the two parties and their messages that determine the outcome of an election. Sometimes it's the calendar. And in the case of Michigan, you have a primary that is very, very late in the cycle, now in August, and it's very competitive. These two Democrats have spent millions just crushing each other for months. And El-Sayed is probably going to win that primary, and he comes away with 80% plus name ID in the state, and his unfavorables are way outstripping his favorables simply because Chuck Schumer and Democrats have run negative advertising against him. It's very, very difficult to flip that sort of image with the amount of clock he has remaining. Republicans still have

0: not spent, groups like SLF. Mm-hmm. They're going to come in like a trip hammer the second that this guy is declared the nominee, and they're going to start running their advertising to make sure that the 20%, 15% of Michigan voters who aren't already familiar with him are familiar with him on their terms.
1: Yeah, and as we've talked about, the Supreme Court's recent decision on parties mm-hmm. coordinating spending with candidates is going to make a big difference with the DNC so far on the whole, right. and the RNC, flush essentially with cash. Now, I want to make sure I get around the horn with you guys on Texas as well, sure. because we've got polling out this week that has James Talrico, the Democrat, up by 3 points. And then when you look to those who are extremely motivated, John, he goes to a plus 6. And we know that Democrats are way more motivated in this election cycle.
0: They are motivated, but it's Texas. And this guy has big, big problems. We talked about like candidate definition. The Republican groups who are going in to define this guy on television over the next 100 days, less than 100 days now, will do so in a way that this guy is not going to be able to get out of. And I think that Ken Paxton walks away as a winner because this is a Republican state where people turn out to vote for Republicans.
1: Okay, some reaction from the camps. Paxton's camp says the only poll that matters November 3rd, a line that we hear when you're polling, does not look good. He says his actual record is going to sink him in Texas. The Talrico camp says this, Texas will choose the preacher over the pedophile protector, Duncan.
2: I think this is another situation similar to Michigan or to Maine, where the greatest silver lining for Republicans right now is the recruitment efforts of Chuck Schumer. I mean, if they picked a candidate like a Colin Allred, former football player mm-hmm. from the Dallas suburbs, where there has been a switch in the Trump era for former Republicans pulling the lever for Democrats, I would believe a poll like this, that this would be a competitive race. But I think at the end of the day, when the voters of Texas know the record of James Talrico, it's not going to be.
1: Well, another interesting thing in our polling, we asked in Texas, what's the biggest issue for you? And like most voters right now, it's inflation and prices. And that's now double when it comes to how much you care about the border in Texas, which now that the president has sort of mm-hmm. taken his steps to make a change there, Texas does not, the border is not their number one issue. It's not immigration. It's these pricing issues that Republicans seem to be struggling with some messaging on that.
3: Yeah, I mean, it's tough being the victim of success in that. And President Trump came in, he closed the border. The border crisis is over, but it's difficult to connect with voters being like, look, your problem is solved. I need your vote again. They're like, okay, well, that's already taken care of. Mm-hmm. That's in the rearview mirror. Inflation is front and center. And I think the Iran situation needs to get fixed as soon as possible. I would hate for it to be September and gas prices be high at the pump. Mm-hmm. The situation in the Strait of Hormuz needs to be figured out. We have American energy dominance. We need to do as much as possible to tell that story, but it starts with making sure that prices are down at the pump.
1: Yeah, and people start paying attention again when kids are back into school after Labor Day, but it doesn't leave you a lot of time because there are some places that vote in September.
4: No, very true, but I think this whole thing, when you look at all of these states, we talked a little bit about Maine, Michigan, Texas is another one, and there are others out there. The saturation of Democratic candidates this cycle that just flat don't identify with an electorate at all is a real problem. I mean, Republicans went through this 10, 15 years ago, where you had a ton of enthusiasm and midterms where all the political, environmental factors went your way. But if you don't have a candidate that can connect to an electorate, you're going to come up short. Do I think that they have a good midterm angle at this? Yes. Do I think Democrats are going to have a good day? Yeah, but I think they're going to leave an awful lot on the field because of the Talaricos, the El Sayeds, and Troy Jackson they got now in Maine. Mm-hmm. I mean, this has been a real reoccurring problem for them and one that you can't fix this late in the game.
1: Well, we will reconvene soon to see how all of these primaries have gone and how you're feeling about the fall as we inch just, 90 plus days to the midterms. Guys, thank you always for your time.
4: Thank you so much.
1: All right, thanks to the guys over there at Ruthless Podcast. We're going to get reaction from Democratic Congressman Ro Khanna. He's backing some of the most progressive candidates in these midterms, and he's live with us next.
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1: So should Van Jones and Rahm Emanuel and James Carville and all of the establishment Democrats be worried about DSA plans from within their tent?
10: The establishment Democrats should be worried about the voters and about what the voters think and about what the constituency thinks. And right now they have not been delivering, and our candidates are and have been, and it's resonating with voters.
1: That was DSA National Co-Chair Megan Romer with us last week on Fox News Sunday. So as Democratic Socialists continue to score wins within the Democrat Party, there are growing questions about whether their radical ideas have a place inside the bigger party tent. Congressman Ro Khanna has endorsed some of his party's most progressive candidates, not all DSA, but he joins us now to talk about the party's internal debate. Congressman, welcome back.
11: Thank you.
1: Okay, so you're out there on the trail with some of the more progressive folks. You describe yourself as very progressive, not DSA, but there are people winning your party primaries with that platform. Where is that inconsistent with the Democrat Party? Can they fit within your tent?
11: I'll tell you why they're winning. People are upset at a unfair political and economic system. They can't afford gas. They can't afford food. Young people can't afford to buy a home or get a job. But what I've said, I've called it economic patriotism, that we need a future economy delivering prosperity for every American and every community, not just enriching billionaires in a few places, and America's next new deal. And that's, I call myself an FDR Democrat, and I think that's a big tent that can actually bring change in this country.
1: So when you have people who are for abolishing the Senate, the Supreme Court, our borders, ICE, enforcement of immigration laws, that's something you're comfortable with as a Democrat, them running under your banner?
11: Well, I point out that I am for secure borders. Obviously, I believe in the Supreme Court now for term limits on Supreme Court justices, 18 years. I am for the Senate, but I don't think we should have the filibuster. Frankly, that's a position that some Republicans are for. I'm for term limits on members of Congress and senators. I'm for getting rid of PAC money, super PAC money. I'm for a constitutional amendment to ban big money in politics. So we need reform, but I love the Constitution. I mean, I was born in Philadelphia in 1976, and I revere our Declaration of Independence and our Constitution.
1: So when they talk about no borders and no jails, that's not something that aligns with where you're at or the party more broadly.
11: Absolutely not. Of course we need borders. A nation needs borders. A nation needs secure borders. As a son of immigrants, I say that. My father came. He came on a student visa to the University of Michigan. They got a green card. I was born in Philadelphia in 1976. We have a process in this country. And of course we need prisons. Now, we should have a debate about mass incarceration. I don't think we should just be putting people with marijuana convictions into jail for mandatory minimums. But of course, if someone commits murder, if someone commits armed robbery, they belong in jail.
1: Okay, let's turn to Michigan. That's the big Democratic primary there this week. You have been backing and endorsing, supporting Abdul El Sayed there. He says he's not DSA. He has been involved with some of their events in the past, but he does describe himself as progressive. But he struggled with the question of whether Israel has a right to exist. The Atlantic writing this about him. His combination of populism and anti-Zionism has introduced a strain of political rhetoric that heretofore has had little place within the Democratic Party. Informing your supporters that their problems are the result of a shadowy cabal of billionaire conspirators tends to unleash passions that can be difficult to control. Your party is grappling with accusations of anti-Semitism from statements from candidates. What is your message to American Jewish voters about what they can expect from your party?
11: First, I'll tell you while Abdul is winning. He's winning because he's for free health care for Americans and Medicare for all. He's winning because he doesn't believe in money in politics and these super PACs that are spending millions of dollars. And he's winning because he thinks that billionaires in places like my district should be paying fair tax, just like teachers and nurses pay. But I've always said that I believe in the right of Israel to exist as a Jewish democratic state. I have been unequivocal in condemning anti-Semitism. People disagree with me because I've also said I believe in a Palestinian state, and I believe that there's occupation in the West Bank and Gaza, and they disagree with that. But I believe there should be a Palestinian state with a secure Israel state and no place for any anti-Semitism.
1: So the Atlantic has also referred to him as, under this headline, the anti-Democrat. They say you won't find a much harsher critic of the Democratic Party than the progressive trying to secure its nomination for Senate in Michigan, Abdul El Sayed. There are a lot of people running within the framework of the Democratic Party, but some of them seem like they want to take down the party from inside. How does that work with your role as a voice within the Democrat Party and these people who say essentially they want to use the framework, the resources, the voter polls or whatever else that the Democrat Party can offer them, but they don't actually want the party to continue as it now exists?
11: Well, the Democratic Party needs reform. Look, this is a party that hasn't delivered enough for working class Americans. We shouldn't have supported NAFTA. We shouldn't have supported China into the World Trade Organization. We shouldn't have watched wealth pile up in Wall Street and Silicon Valley while unions were decimated. And what people are saying is we've got to get back to our FDR roots. We need to be a party that is for the working class. We need to be a party that has economic prosperity across this country for every American. And we need a new, bold economic vision. So I think the reform is good as long as it is for ordinary Americans who have been shafted in the current economy.
1: So let's talk about some of those ordinary Americans in the context of New York City, where you've supported the mayor, Mamdani, and he is unabashedly DSA. But he's got these new grocery stores that are going to roll out with all kinds of taxpayer funding and government guarantees. The National Review says this, far from a public service, the city-owned grocery stores are perfectly designed to transfer wealth from public into private pockets, more specifically into those of resellers, because people can show up at a discount, no ban on them reselling that stuff, shoplifters, and opportunistic operators. And of course, the bureaucrats paid to supervise this project, and they note, as many people do, that the pride of New York City, these bodegas, these mom and pop restaurants and little stores and places that are often started by immigrants to this country, they may be absolutely destroyed by this grocery idea.
11: Shannon, these grocery stores are often in food deserts where people don't have access to groceries and where they're paying too much. Let me tell you what's actually hurting and shafting and stealing from ordinary Americans. This war in Iran that has led to huge increases in grocery prices because farmers can't get the fertilizer, and that has led to a huge increase in gas prices. And what's stealing from working class Americans is these tax breaks to billionaires. They don't need the tax breaks. Why aren't we focused on increasing the living wage and focusing on the working class? So regardless of where you stand for grocery stores and food deserts, that's not why people are hurting in this country.
1: Well, we're hearing from a lot of those folks who are worried about their survival in places like New York City. We'll track it. It will take time to roll those things out. In the meantime, we'll catch up with you on the campaign trail again. Congressman, thanks for your time.
11: Shannon, thank you.
1: So a heated hearing on Capitol Hill. Dr. Anthony Fauci in the hot seat, taking the fifth more than 100 times. As Senator Rand Paul now is vowing contempt of Congress charges, he says they're coming. But what options do Republicans really have? Will they follow through? We'll outline that with our Sunday panel. They're next.
12: Dr. Fauci, do you regret the way you handled the hearing, pleading the fifth so much?
13: 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The Great Plains depends on 880 KRVN Lexington.
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20: I respectfully decline to answer. Based upon my rights under the Fifth Amendment of the Constitution.
21: I absolutely think we can hold him in contempt. I believe we will. I look forward to casting that vote.
22: I will be ashamed if a committee of the United States Senate approves any kind of contempt citation.
1: From revealing diary entries to an email trail, tracing what Dr. Anthony Fauci knew and when, an effort to get answers from the man himself was unsuccessful in this week's Senate Homeland Security Committee hearing. So is that the end of the story or just the beginning? Let's talk about it with our Sunday group. Wall Street Journal White House reporter Annie Linsky, former State Department spokesperson Marie Harf, resident fellow at the American Enterprise Institute Mark Thiessen, and former Bush national security official Michael Allen. Welcome to all of you. Okay, so Mike Davis, conservative guy, founder of the Article 3 Project, he writes this. His invocation of the Fifth, despite a federal pardon itself, he says that's grounds for contempt citation. Congress should cite him for contempt. The Trump Justice Department should seek an indictment and add an obstruction of Congress charge, forcing Fauci to justify his invocation in light of his pardon. Mark.
23: I agree with all that. I don't know how you can justify invoking the Fifth when you've been immunized by a pardon. I don't think there are votes in Congress to have contempt. Maybe the Justice Department will indict him. But I'll tell you, Britt Hume made the great point, which is that this is a man who relishes his reputation. He relishes being a hero in the public spotlight. If you just look at his diaries, it's all about, oh, look how famous I am, as opposed to the lives he destroyed through his policies. And that hearing must have been excruciating for him. He looked absolutely miserable because his reputation, his crimes against this country were being exposed for the American people, and he couldn't answer or chose not to answer. I think that hearing in and of itself was great punishment for him.
1: Well, Marie, given how much power he had to effectuate the things that happened during COVID, does he owe the American people more of an answer about these emails that seem to suggest he knew it wasn't the market that was actually the source of, you know, the generation of the virus, all of these different kinds of things? Does he owe that to all of us, regardless of party?
10: Well, look, I think Dr. Fauci is far from perfect, certainly. And we do have questions about where this pandemic started, in large part to prevent the next one from happening. I do also think that this right-wing obsession with him is bordering on unhinged.
0: He is a lifelong public servant who was trying to protect the American people with a new virus we didn't know much about, and he was doing that with incomplete information every day. And I will say, you know, we now have data that in the parts of the country that were the reddest, the most pro-Trump, they had 70,000 more COVID deaths than the most pro-Biden parts, because the Republican establishment was saying, don't mask, don't vaccinate. They were undercutting Fauci and his medical guidance. And for me, Shannon, I don't know why Congress isn't focusing on the fact that when public health issues come up today, it's because we have more measles cases than any time in the last 35 years. We have this outbreak of you know, lettuce-borne virus that's making people incredibly sick. Why are they not focused on that and focused on this political campaign against Fauci, who Donald Trump gave a presidential commendation to because he thought he did such a good job in office? So why now?
2: Well, I will say that the president was one of the first people to get vaccinated and was telling everybody out there to get vaccinated. So, I mean, at the moment, I mean, he was certainly
0: backing the science. But a lot of Republican leaders changed their tune. Ron DeSantis, others now. If you ask Republican leaders about vaccinations, they are undercutting the science on this every single day.
23: You know who was hurt more? The most by Fauci's policies were blue state, black, and Latino kids who were kept out of school disproportionately by Fauci's policies, who now have learning losses that will carry, they will carry with them for the rest of their life.
0: What about the 70,000 Americans who died, who lost their lives because Republicans refused to accept the science?
23: The science? What science? The science that we had to keep 6 feet to distancing, which was a lie? The science that we had to keep kids out of school when they were not?
0: 70,000 Americans.
2: Okay, but again, let's bring some others into this. There are things that we have since learned were not recommendations that were not based on science. Because as you said, at the time, there was a lot we didn't know.
0: Right.
2: But there are questions now about what we did know and did not.
3: You asked, do the American people deserve explanations? And the answer is absolutely. Yes. I mean, pledging the Fifth looked terrible, but set that aside for a moment. One of the reasons the American people don't trust experts and have great distrust for institutions is because leaders don't seem willing to make mistakes. By the way, I think the American people accept it when someone says, you know what, that's what I thought then. Here's what it was based on. My views have evolved. That's the real tragedy of him not testifying the other day, is that we need to hear, have your answers evolved about whether China might have accidentally had a lab leak? Were you too aggressive on shutting down schools? And did you accidentally, I don't think you meant to fund coronavirus research gain of function that eventually evolved into what the problem was, but somebody's got to explain this to the American people. We need to try and depoliticize this issue going forward, and stonewalling and not being realistic about it is unhelpful.
2: Well, and now they move forward potentially in the committee next week, Homeland Security Committee in the Senate, with a contempt citation. And there's a big debate about where it goes from there and whether the full Senate would ever get behind this.
4: Yeah, I mean, the other aspect here, too, is that states' attorneys general are beginning to open their own investigation. And, of course, the federal pardon that Biden granted is not going to be helpful in a state with state law. But I do think it's an important point that there's going to be another pandemic. Like, this is not the last time this is going to happen. And it is really important, I think, to take the temperature down on this. And we do need to learn best practices. We do need to learn and know, you know, the cause. We need to know what went right and what went wrong, because, you know, we live in a world where this could very well happen again, and it best be prepared for that.
2: Yeah, too soon. None of us we're having flashbacks this week with the Fauci hearings. We do not want to go back there. Something else that got a lot of eyeballs and interest this week were these images out of Spain, where there was a massive overrun of tens of thousands of people showing up at the border there. We've all seen this week. Here's what the president had to say about that potentially playing out here.
24: It looks like an invasion of a country by hundreds of thousands of people. And that same thing's going to happen to us if the Republicans don't get elected, except worse. If we're not in office, our country will be invaded at levels that made Spain look small time.
2: And I just want to remind you a little bit of my interview with DSA co-chair Megan Romer last week. Not speaking for Democrats, but for people who are now within the Democrat Party. Here's what she said. Abolish borders and give amnesty to anyone currently in the U.S. illegally.
25: As a long-term plan, yep.
2: So abolish ICE. Would there be any enforcement of immigration laws, or with abolishing the border, we're not enforcing immigration laws, they go away?
25: Yeah, so again, this is part of this longer-term plan, and part of it
2: includes... But if you can get there.
25: Yeah.
2: So, Annie, this conversation's not going away, and the president enjoys making this point.
4: Yes. I mean, of course, yes, he does. I mean, look, if you take a step back, the president has been underwater on immigration, and there has been a backlash to his policies on ICE. And I think that this is a moment where Democrats can look at, you know, you can go a little too far with this backlash. President Trump is in office partially because of his immigration policies and his rhetoric on immigration. And this is a moment for Democrats in particular to see how you have a socialist government in Spain that is cracking down on this kind of migration. And when Democrats are criticizing ICE, talking about defunding ICE again, that can become problematic.
2: Yeah, quickly, Michael, to finish this out, we don't have those images now at the U.S.
3: Right.
2: border.
3: Yeah, and I think that explains why maybe Trump's numbers are a little bit down on immigration, because they're not tens of thousands of people coming across the border.
2: It was something, as you noted, that people wanted him in office to handle, and for the most part, it's been handled. All right, panel, thank you. We'll see you next Sunday. President Trump says the U.S. is locked and loaded when it comes to the potential for a massive attack on Iran, but it's on pause for now. We'll talk to Trey Yingst about that live coming up next.
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2: Now back to our top story. Is there an end to the Iran conflict in sight, or more wishful thinking? Let's bring back Fox News chief foreign correspondent Trey Yingst in Tel Aviv. So Trey, that's the question. Does this feel different there in the region this time around, this attempted peace?
11: Yeah, Shannon, good morning. This has really turned into a cycle for the Trump administration. They strike Iran, the Iranians target Gulf infrastructure, and then they get close to an agreement. The question now is whether or not the Iranians are serious about making a deal, and if they have the officials who are actually talking to the president's team who can enforce such an agreement.
2: All right, Trey, as we move forward, is there a deadline?
11: At this point, it doesn't appear that there is a deadline, but remember the backdrop here. There is an ongoing U.S. naval blockade of Iranian ports, and it's costing the Iranians hundreds of millions of dollars each and every day. Their crude oil exports are down, domestic exports down as well. And so the clock is ticking for the Iranian regime, and they will have to make a decision whether or not they want to sign a deal with the Trump administration or return to war.
2: Well, everything seems to be still on the table. We know there have been concerns from the Saudis and other in the region who are impacted based on what we decide to do there as well. Trey, you always have us covered, you and your team. Thank you very much. Now to Faith in Focus. I was lucky enough to sit down for an encouraging conversation with pastor and best-selling author Max Lucado this week. We talked about how faith can help us through tough times.
12: What does it look like in daily life to walk through courage and to find the courage we need in 2026 with all of the different things that we are facing right now?
14: Because isn't that the truth? Yeah.
12: There's so many fronts.
14: Yeah. It is a it's a season of chaos, it seems. There's so many reasons to feel fear. Wouldn't you agree? I mean, every reason, every season that you could imagine is happening. Changes, scandals, a conflict, global calamity, personal issues. There are so many reasons that we have to feel fear. I think it's important for us to point out that fear or worry, it in and of itself is not a sin. It's an emotion. It's an emotion. The way God wired us is to call our attention to things that need to change because of the way God made me. I'm afraid to cross a highway or play with a rattlesnake. That's just the way God made me. And so fear is that alarm system that alerts us to potential trouble. Now, the problem is sometimes that alarm system doesn't go off. And it just keeps ringing. It just keeps ringing. And that's when we really, really face a challenge. And that's when we really need this unbreakable courage, learning to, dig deeper in finding faith. Here's what I like to tell folks. Courage is not the absence of fear. Courage is learning to face your fears with faith.
2: You can watch my entire conversation with Max Lucado, A Call to Unbreakable Courage. He is the most encouraging person I know. Anytime you want on the Fox Nation streaming service. That is it for us today. Thank you for joining us. I'm Shannon Bream. Have a safe week. We'll see you next Fox News Sunday.

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1: I'm Paul Stevens. A big wave of strikes on Iran now called off for now from the president, saying the U.S. and Iran are a bit closer to a peace deal.
2: According to Axios, that decision came after the Saudi crown prince spoke with President Trump yesterday and expressed concerns over his plans for massive new strikes against Iran. It was said to be one of the largest bombing campaigns on Iran to date and likely would have targeted energy infrastructure.
1: Fox's Rebecca Castor, at least three people dead, others hurt this after a mass shooting Saturday at an In-N-Out fast food restaurant in Twin Falls, Idaho. The gunman's also dead. Several wildfires continue to torch the Pacific Northwest.
3: There could be some more wildfires today as those conditions stay dry across portions of central Montana and then stretching just towards the south, getting into Idaho, but wider across the area.
1: Fox Weather's Adam Klotz. 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
1: The 880 Weather Watch calls for patchy fog to start off today, then sunshine and hot as temperatures climb to 92, and it will be breezy. A few clouds rolling through Sunday night, a low in the mid-60s. Another hot day on Monday, a high in the mid-90s. Winds will pick up with sunshine too. Areas of showers and storms come in Monday night, mostly cloudy with a low around 64 and breezy. We'll still see areas of showers and storms into the day on Tuesday, much cooler, high around 79, and a mix of sun and clouds throughout the day. Areas of showers and storms continue Tuesday night, partly cloudy with a low around 59. Topping out in the upper 70s again for Wednesday, with areas of showers and storms and partly sunny. Passing clouds continue into Wednesday night with a low of 57. From the 880 Weather Center, I'm meteorologist Regina Kroll. For more, check KRVN.com. Right now, it's 81 degrees.
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When a stranger stopped beside me in an antique Cadillac. He was dressed like 1950, half drunk and hollow-eyed. He said, it's a long walk to Nashville, would you like to ride, son? Sat down in the front seat, he turned on the radio, and them sad old songs coming out of them speakers was solid country gold.

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He said, "This is where you get off, boy, 'cause I'm going back to Alabama." 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

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And I knew that scar on his cheek and his evil eye. He was big and bent and gray and old, and I looked at him and my blood

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I tell you, I fought tougher men, but I really can't remember when. He kicked like a mule and he bit like a crocodile. I heard him laugh and then I heard him cussing. 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And he said, son, this world is rough, and if a man's gonna make it, he's gotta be tough. And I know I wouldn't be there to help you along.

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9: The 880 Weather Watch calls for patchy fog to start off today, then sunshine and hot as temperatures climb to 92 and it will be breezy. A few clouds rolling through Sunday night, a low in the mid-60s. Another hot day on Monday, a high in the mid-90s. Winds will pick up with sunshine too. Areas of showers and storms come in Monday night, mostly cloudy with a low around 64 and breezy. We'll still see areas of showers and storms into the day on Tuesday, much cooler, high around 79 and a mix of sun and clouds throughout the day. Areas of showers and storms continue Tuesday night, partly cloudy with a low around 59. Topping out in the upper 70s again for Wednesday, with areas of showers and storms and partly sunny. Passing clouds continue into Wednesday night with a low of 57. From the 880 Weather Center, I'm meteorologist Regina Kroll. For more, check KRVN.com. Right now, it's 81 degrees.
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1: Fox News, I'm Ann Carrick. President Trump announced a pause in strikes on Iran because Iran agreed to the perimeters of a peace deal. Iranian media casting doubt on that claim.
2: Anytime that something comes out that they interpret as, well, if the world believes that, they're going to think that we're weak. They're going to think that we don't have this strength. They work to lie about it, to deny it, to say that it's not the truth. That's what takes place every time.
1: Florida Republican Representative Brian Mast. U.S. Environmental Protection Agency Administrator Lee Zeldin talking about new AI data center.
3: This ratepayer protection pledge is President Trump's leadership in ensuring that the parties involved in getting these data centers built structure the deal in a way where the people who live in that community, if they're going to see any movement in their bill, they're going to see it to go down, not up.
1: Critics worry about costs and rate increases for residents. 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
9: The 880 Weather Watch calls for patchy fog to start off today, then sunshine and hot as temperatures climb to 92 and it will be breezy. A few clouds rolling through Sunday night, a low in the mid-60s. Another hot day on Monday, high in the mid-90s. Winds will pick up with sunshine too. Areas of showers and storms come in Monday night, mostly cloudy with a low around 64 and breezy. We'll still see areas of showers and storms into the day on Tuesday, much cooler, high around 79 and a mix of sun and clouds throughout the day. Areas of showers and storms continue Tuesday night, partly cloudy with a low around 59. Topping out in the upper 70s again for Wednesday, with areas of showers and storms and partly sunny. Passing clouds continue into Wednesday night with a low of 57. From the 880 Weather Center, I'm meteorologist Regina Kroll. For more, check KRVN.com. Right now, it's 83 degrees.
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7: The 880 Weather Watch calls for patchy fog to start off today, then sunshine and hot as temperatures climb to 92 and it will be breezy. A few clouds rolling through Sunday night, a low in the mid-60s. Another hot day on Monday, high in the mid-90s, winds will pick up with sunshine too. Areas of showers and storms come in Monday night, mostly cloudy with a low around 64 and breezy. We'll still see areas of showers and storms into the day on Tuesday, much cooler, high around 79 and a mix of sun and clouds throughout the day. Areas of showers and storms continue Tuesday night, partly cloudy with a low around 59. Topping out in the upper 70s again for Wednesday, with areas of showers and storms and partly sunny. Passing clouds continue into Wednesday night with a low of 57. From the 880 Weather Center, I'm meteorologist Regina Kroll. For more, check KRVN.com. Right now, it's 83 degrees.
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1: Wildfires rage in the Pacific Northwest. I'm Carmen Roberts, Fox News. Thousands of families have evacuated as fast-moving wildfires tear through the eastern Washington state, and the National Guard has joined the fight.
2: It's a tragedy what we're seeing over there. I think when the sun sets and the sun rises in the morning, I think we're going to be in shock to see some of the scenes that that emerge out of there.
1: Washington National Guard General Gent Walsh on Fox News. And fires are also burning in Oregon and Washington State, and three major fires burning around Spokane destroyed at least 600 structures, threatened others, and have left thousands of customers without power. Washington Governor Bob Ferguson has declared a statewide emergency and a burn ban as that devastation continues to unfold. Just as another U.S. strike on Iran appeared imminent, President Trump hit the brakes. He says his Gulf allies pressed him to pursue talks. Fox's Trey Yingst is in Tel Aviv.
3: Overnight, President Trump posted to Truth Social saying that Iran and other Middle Eastern countries asked that he hold off any attack in that the perimeters of a deal has been agreed to. He went on to say this would include the immediate, complete, and total opening of the Hormuz Strait and an end to Iran's nuclear threat. Reports indicate that assurances were made by Iran's foreign minister, one of the country's top negotiators. Secretary Rubio told Fox News that while these negotiations unfold, the regime must change their behavior.
4: The regime has to change. You may not have a regime change, but the regime has to change. The Iranian regime traditionally has been expeditionary. In essence, their view is they don't want to just govern Iran. They want to govern the region.
3: We have been here before, the Iranians saying that they want a deal, and then the war resumes.
1: And in other news, we have about 4,400 flight attendants at Canada's second largest airline who went on strike today at WestJet. 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
1: Attorneys for Luigi Mangione argue his upcoming state trial for charges of killing healthcare CEO Brian Thompson should be broadcast live. They say not doing so would be a violation of his constitutional rights to a public trial.
16: Luigi Mangione's defense lawyers say the court is limiting who and what press can cover his upcoming New York state trial, violating Mangione's right to a public trial. Mangione's lawyers argue the court is choosing not to allow an overflow room to let everyone witness the trial despite having the capacity to do so. They allege reporters allowed to cover the trial were handpicked in some secret process and that Mangione was never given a chance to object before any of this was decided. Together, his lawyers say this violates Mangione's First, Sixth, and 14th Constitutional Amendment rights.
1: Fox's Brian Yenis in New York City. And state law prohibits broadcasting or videotaping criminal trials with witnesses. Mangione's trial is set to begin next month. Republican Senator Bernie Moreno of Ohio says his former son-in-law, Max Miller, should not serve in Congress. But Congressman Miller is pushing back, denying abuse claims made by his ex-wife and releasing documents he says refute them and stating that he will win re-election in November.
17: This is an issue that is currently part of a divorce and part of litigation that's in a courtroom. And the court should be handling this, which is clearly ongoing. And that's where this needs to be, not in a television studio.
1: Miller on CBS's Face the Nation. Spider-Man Brand New Day makes box office history in its first weekend, becoming the second biggest North American opening with $355 million in ticket sales.
18: What is happening to me?
19: Did you miss me, Spidey?
1: And the film came in just shy of Avengers Endgame's haul in 2019, which was $357 million. I'm Carmen Roberts. This is Fox News.
8: ADD Weather Watch calls for patchy fog to start off today, then sunshine and hot as temperatures climb to 92 and it will be breezy. A few clouds rolling through Sunday night, a low in the mid-60s. Another hot day on Monday, high in the mid-90s, winds will pick up with sunshine too. Areas of showers and storms come in Monday night, mostly cloudy with a low around 64 and breezy. We'll still see areas of showers and storms into the day on Tuesday, much cooler, high around 79 and a mix of sun and clouds throughout the day. Areas of showers and storms continue Tuesday night, partly cloudy with a low around 59. Topping out in the upper 70s again for Wednesday, with areas of showers and storms and partly sunny. Passing clouds continue into Wednesday night with a low of 57. From the 880 Weather Center, I'm meteorologist Regina Kroll. For more, check KRVN.com. Right now, it's 84 degrees.
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11: If you like guns, and even if you don't, you're in the right place. 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What's the best gun for personal protection? Why own an AR-15? Tom Knows. New guns, politics, and shooting tips. All coming your way right now. Tom Gresham's your host, and you can call him at Tom Talk Gun. Now, here's Tom.

0: right, now it's your time to get involved with Gun Talk. I'm Tom Gresham, and this is Gun Talk, and you can give me a call right now at Tom Talk Gun. We are talking, well, about a lot of things, but one of the things we're discussing right now is the murders that took place in Twin Falls, Idaho, yesterday, as we're talking on Sunday. Guy with an AR starts shooting through windshields. He's in the parking lot of an In-N-Out burger place. And while everybody else is shooting video of him, one guy is shooting bullets at the bad guy. A guy named Jordan Salinas decided he would shoot back. It looks like he's got an FN 5.7 by 28 pistol with a suppressor on it. He's shooting back at this guy. We have more holes in the story than we have fillers. We don't know a lot. We don't know if Jordan Salinas actually hit the bad guy or if he's merely distracted him, which I say merely, which is not fair, because if you're distracting him, you're getting him to stop shooting good people and maybe turn his attention back to whoever's shooting at him. The bad guy is dead. The police have not told us who shot him. Was it the good guy who shot him? Was it the police who shot him? Or did the guy just off himself? He committed suicide. Don't know. We'll know more in a day or two. There are lessons to be learned here about preparation, carrying, and being willing, frankly. And joining me to talk about that, a guy who teaches this stuff, Clark Aposhian out of Utah. Clark, I know that this is just now happening. We're trying to make sense of it. And there's danger involved in trying to draw conclusions. But still, this is quite the case study, isn't it?
1: It absolutely is, Tom. And, you know, Twin Falls has been known as a somewhat sleepy town, but, you know, it's about 3 hours north of me and I don't know how many hours south of you, but you don't expect that, but nowadays you have to. And the things that you have said are so important to understand, especially what you just said, in that what if he didn't hit him, but he distracted him? And incoming fire always has that right of way. And even the bad guy, even the murderer knows that. And he may have hesitated if he wasn't hit by Jordan. And I'm glad you don't mention the shooter's name, but we mentioned names like Jack Wilson, one shot in Texas. He took out the bad guy. Elijah Dickin in Indiana engaged the person from, what was it, 40 yards away in a mall?
0: Yep.
1: And engaged him. So, yeah, it at the very least, it distracted him and probably saved lives. So the other thing that I'm going back on stuff that you've already taught, Tom, in that you have a gun, you always have a gun, and you're typically, when you're out in a situation like that, in a mall area or something like that, or driving around in and out, you're in your vehicle. Where is your gun? Is it on your hip or is it in your, you know, fancy little magnetic holster or something like that? If you have to jump out of the car, you don't have your gun. So if it's on you, you have your gun and you can engage. Mm-hmm. And you know, you fight with what you got. It'd be great if you had that PCC, but if you just have a handgun, then you do with what you can. There's some tactics and some things that we do. In fact, this brings me back to range ready. A regular range, flat range, dirt, berms, this kind of stuff, they don't do the kind of stuff that places like, and this is not an advertisement from Range Ready, so you can do with it what you want, but they kind of inoculate you for real-world scenarios, good guy, bad guy type stuff. What's behind your shooter if you miss her, it over-penetrates.
0: Right.
1: And simple things like that.
0: Well, you know, and I would direct people to the series we've been doing for 17 years now, the First Person Offender series. It's on YouTube. And it's, you know, what do you do when? What do you do if? How do you handle situations? And it's just, it's an eye-opener and a thought provoker. But let me go back to your thought of, yeah, if the gun is on you, you will have it when you bail out of the car. Now, maybe you have time to go back to the trunk and get something. Maybe. Maybe you don't. Maybe you got to get out of your car and boogie, in which case you won't have it on you. Clark, one of the things I was thinking about is I love little bitty guns because they're so comfortable and so easy to carry. And, you know, there's nothing like a little J-frame or a little, and the Smith & Wesson Bodyguard 2.0 is a great pistol, little 380. and it has its place. But at the same time, I always think about they're easy to carry and they're small when you carry them. But you know, when you pull it out to use it, it's small then too. And then I think, you know, but what am I going to want to have in my hand if I need it? When I need it more than anything in the world, it's my parachute. It's the fire extinguisher. It's the thing that lets me keep breathing. I'm going to want something big enough to do the job.
1: Exactly. And, you know, I think that comes down to why do people choose these teeny little guns to carry? It's because their choice of holster for their real gun isn't appropriate or is uncomfortable. And you have a box of holsters. Some are great. Some are not good at all. And that's why they're in the box. So you find a holster that fits you that you don't mind carrying all that gun, that 10 mil or that 9 mil, that mid-size gun, that you don't mind carrying everywhere. And I think that's why people gravitate to those teeny little guns, because they can put them in their pocket and it's not a big deal. You find a good holster and a technique for carrying it, and I think you can alleviate some of those desires to go with the teeny gun.
0: You discover that when you go to a multi-day class, and you're drawing, and you're shooting, and you're putting the gun back in your holster, and now you're at 5 yards, and 7 yards, and 15 yards, and 25 yards, and you're going, I just ran out of gun here. And you're thinking, this is not going to get it. But you have to have put yourself into a situation which, you know, Clark, you and I sound like broken records when we keep saying, you got to go get training. And people go, yeah, you know, or I want to go buy a new shiny gun. You go, yeah, and you and I keep saying, your next gun really ought to be a class. I'm just telling you.
1: Yeah. I mean, and the training will open your eyes to things you didn't think about. In an engagement like this, there's other people around, innocent people that are trying to escape being shot and that type of thing. What do you do if your front sight, rear sight is right on the bad guy, but directly behind them, and maybe 10 yards, 50 yards behind them are innocent people?
0: Yeah,
1: we had that exact type of scenario in a No King shooting 2 years ago in Salt Lake City, where a quote unquote peacekeeper engaged a supposed bad guy and ended up shooting somebody blocks away, killing him. And there's a simple technique. I'll throw it out there that you get with training, that you get with good training, like at Range Ready or other places like that. You drop down to one knee and engage. What does that do? That causes you still hit your target, but if it misses, that bullet is continuously, the farther it goes, climbing at an angle over and above other people's heads. So it's things like that.
0: And take that idea and say, okay, but what that involves is moving. Okay, the other thing you can do, you can move left and right. You can change the backstop. Maybe the backstop becomes a brick wall if you move 3 feet to your right. Or if you've got people moving around and you can't get a clear shot, maybe what you have to do, and this is something you ought to work on in training, maybe you need to move forward, moving through people so you can get to a point where you have a clear shot. Once again, people say, well, I never thought of that. Yeah, I know. That's why we go do this stuff.
1: That's why the training. That's why the training. You get that. And it'll help you inoculate, because I firmly believe there are some people, there are people that are just wired differently. And sometimes you never know how you're wired. Are you going to be one of those people that's going to escape, evade, hide? Or are you going to be one of those people like Jordan, like Jack Wilson, like Elijah Dickon, who said, no, I'm wired differently. I'm going to resist that urge of self-preservation. I'm going to engage the bad guy. I'm going to at least distract him, if not take him out, because we all know law enforcement will arrive. They'll arrive with hundreds of officers and helicopters and dogs and MRAPs and everything. It doesn't make any difference the size of that response if the killing has already been done.
0: Yeah, and it is the stopwatch of death. The sooner you stop the killing, the more lives you save. One last thing, and I ask you this, and this is kind of a personal thing, Clark. I know that every day when you leave the house, you got a gun on. What goes through your mind each day when you put on your pistol?
1: That's a good question. Two things. I'm going to continue my way of life. I will do whatever I have to continue my way of life, and I'm going to get back home safely. If that means that I escape or evade to get back home, I will do that. If it means engaging a bad guy and putting them down, disabling them, or in fact ending their life, I will do what it takes to get back home every day.
0: There it is. And the last part I always add is, and you don't say that may happen today. You start off by saying today is the day it's going to happen. So you've already made that decision. You know it's going to happen. So you're not surprised when it happens. So, and that really decreases your reaction time.
1: See, Tom, this is why when you do a search for best gun-related talk shows, best hunting shows, best legal shows, it's always Gun Talk is the number one. And
0: yeah,
1: and
0: you do a pretty good job yourself, my friend. You do your good job yourself. I appreciate it. Clark Aposhian, thank you very much. Always a pleasure having you here. You add so much. You take care, my friend.
1: You too. Bye.
0: All righty. 866-TALK-GUN or Tom Talk Gun. At this point, are you making some mental adjustments? And if so, what are they? Let me know.
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6: So 250 years of American liberty. Ruger is honoring that milestone with firearms worthy of the moment. The 250th Anniversary Series. Distinctly marked with made in the 250th year of American liberty. Each limited production model echoes Ruger's legendary 1976 Bicentennial line while celebrating the freedoms the Second Amendment has safeguarded for generations. From the iconic 10/22 to the LCP Max, the Super Wrangler to the American Rifle Gen 2. These aren't just guns.

0: All right, let's go to the phones. Let's go talk with Ron. He's on line one out of Lakewood, Colorado. Hey, Ron, you got a mess in Colorado now, don't you?
1: Yes, I think so, Tom. My question is, has the state of Colorado overstepped its boundary on the Second Amendment? Because they are requiring us to take not only a class to how to operate the weapon, regardless of what it is, and it's a month-long deal. Is that infringement on our Second Amendment right, or do they have the right to say you can't do this, and they won't let you buy a gun until you do this?
0: Yeah, it's a brand-new law that just went into effect. And, yes, of course, it's infringement. The question is, are they going to be able to get away with it? And we don't know that until we challenge it in the courts. Clearly, the lawsuits are coming. And I want people to understand, this is what we are going to have in a number of states once the Supreme Court rules next June that the states cannot ban AR-15s, cannot ban semi-automatic rifles. The states will go, oh, okay, we can't ban the sale of them, but what we do is we can require you to take a 12-hour course or a 25-hour course or a 400-hour course before you are able to buy one, making it completely impossible or at the very least incredibly difficult and expensive, the idea being that we'll just replace one ban with another kind of ban, and then we'll have to go back and challenge that. I have a hope, I don't think it'll happen, but when the Supreme Court rules on the Viamontes case, which is the AR-15 ban case, and we're going to get that ruling next June, that they put into that, because they can see what's going on in California and Colorado and other places. They can see these kind of barriers that are being thrown up. Wouldn't it be nice if in their decision, when they say you cannot ban the sale of AR-15s, and you also cannot put these terrible restrictive requirements to say, yeah, you can buy one, but only after you take these long classes that cost you all this money. I don't know that that could happen if it's not been brought up in the case, but I would hope. But bottom line to my long way around to answering your question is yes, it's clearly an infringement on our Second Amendment rights, and clearly it will be challenged in the courts. What happens in courts is always a crapshoot, you never know, but yeah, we'll watch and keep it posted. I appreciate it. And thank you for the call, sir. Well, let's stay in Colorado with Line 5. Sean's with us out of Littleton, Colorado. You got a range report for us, Sean. Talk to me.
2: Hey, Tom. I've called you before, and I'm a SIG fanboy. And Murdoch's was running a special 2 weeks ago for a P320 compact with five magazines and a Savior equipment bag, which they make superior range bags. And I just took it to the range yesterday, and it shot for 400. Let me back up. For 450

0: Well, you know what's going on. You know why they're selling them so cheap, because they have to, because people don't want them anymore.
1: Well, you know what? I have five SIG P320s, and I have never had one issue. Not one, and I carry them all the time.
0: Okay.
1: Not one. And this thing, I've never had a compact, and it's simple. It's the basic grip model.
0: Right.
1: And it just runs like a sewing machine. And I was getting at 7 yards, a 2-inch group. It so points the, well. What, it the are trigger you, are you is.
0: Are you going to carry it?
1: I am. Yes, absolutely. I just ordered an Alien Gear inside the waistband holster for it.
0: Okay. Do you have an optic on it?
1: No, but it's optics ready. You can take two screws out of the top and mm-hmm. put a Romeo on it, and I'm thinking I'm going to do that.
0: Do you have optics on any of your other pistols?
1: I don't, and this one is the easiest one to swap out an optic, to put an optic on, and I'm going to probably take the time to put one on there and get familiar with it so I can just point and shoot.
0: Can I, are you okay with me giving you a tip on that?
1: Yes, please. That's okay. Why I listen to your show, for wisdom.
0: Okay. So once you mount your optic, completely unloaded gun, no ammo around, the drill, of course, the challenge is to be able to draw and press out and find the dot, because we tend to typically go out and now we're waving the barrel around trying to find the dot and all that. And it's not great. Do it the opposite way. Start with the gun out, again, unloaded. We're doing dry fire work here. You know,
1: right.
0: Two-hand grip, and you're looking through the dot. Now,
1: okay. Slowly
0: reholster. Fingers
1: okay. Straight,
0: go back to the holster, okay?
1: Yep.
0: Now come
1: yep,
0: back
1: yep,
0: out and get on the target, all right? You're going to do everything in reverse. You're going to start with the dot on the target and then come back and put it in the holster. Now get back on the target and then put it back in the holster. Now you just, it's slowly. Don't work on this fast. And then you start working with, you pressing out, and you can see the dot. And you can, once you see the dot, you go back to the holster. You're drilling the motion of coming from the holster out to where you can see the dot, but you're doing it in reverse to make sure you start by looking at the dot instead of pressing out and then trying to find it and waving the gun all around. You will find if you can do a couple of hundred reps like that, with starting with the dot on the target, coming back and going through the holster nice and slow and drilling that motion, I think it's going to greatly accelerate your progress to being able to use that dot well.
1: Well, and I have a Mantis X, and it clamps onto the Picatinny rail under your barrel, and yeah. I know they have red dot drills for that, and I think that's been my biggest hesitation to put a red dot on anything, but a buddy of mine swears by it because he shoots competitive pistol. And he uses a red dot, and he's like, dude, you got to get with the 21st century, man.
0: Yeah, you know, and most of the people who tell you that are competition shooters and not guys who carry. So I'm just going to tell you, do it and drill on it, but be skeptical and don't be real quick to adopt that as your carry gun until you are really, really sure that every single time without fail, when you come out of the holster, you find the dot quickly. Until you get to that point, I would make that a practice gun, a range gun, a drill gun, and I would carry some of your iron-sided guns because you're good with those. But wait until you have achieved some high level of proficiency with the dot before you start carrying it. This is not an anti-dot comment. It's a common sense comment of making sure that your rig works for you. You're betting your life on it. This is your parachute. We don't want to say, hey, it probably works. Not a good idea.

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8: Here's a shooting tip that's guaranteed to work. The simple fact is that if you can't control the trigger, hitting the target is more luck than skill. Almost anyone can hold the sights on the target. Pressing the trigger without disturbing the sights is the challenge, and most shooters don't even know what they're doing wrong. It's understandable to anticipate the noise and recoil of an explosion about to go off in front of your face. It's called flinching. Yanking the trigger rather than pressing it. Don't think that's what you're doing? Try mixing in inert dummy rounds with live ammunition. If you see the sights dip when the gun goes click instead of bang, well, that's a flinch. Once you master pressing the trigger rather than yanking it, you'll improve your shooting tremendously. Stop worrying about the sights. Think trigger. You'll shoot better.

0: new day is dawning in beef cattle evaluation.
1: And you can access this data at Lundgren Angus Ranch. LAR bulls have been individually feed efficiency tested through the GrowSafe system. At LAR, we strive to produce

0: let's keep this conversation going. We are talking about, of course, the shooting in Twin Falls, Idaho, where a good guy with a gun fired back the guy who's murdering people with an AR. Good guy had a pistol. Actually had a suppressor or a silencer. It really ticks people off when I call them silencers. That's just a bonus. It is a perfectly correct name, by the way. Hiram Maxim called them silencers when he invented them. Completely interchangeable. Silencer, suppressor. But they don't make them silent, Tom. You should know better. Oh, give me a break. How pedantic can we be? Don't we have something better to do than try to mock each other? You called it a clip. It's a magazine, really. Come on. Get over yourself. Our number here is 866-TALK-GUN. Let's see. Steve called in out of Omaha. Steve, you went to the Goal Summit, I gather.
1: I did, yes. This weekend, yesterday and today. Well, there's only about 2 hours left, so if you're in Des Moines, maybe you can hustle over there and squeeze in the last speaker. But 2 hours from Omaha, so we went over yesterday and checked it out, and it was great. It was wonderful. We saw lots of stuff. There was all sorts of fun stuff to do. There's an air rifle range, and they had some other simulations. And of course, it's a big gun show. You can buy and have it shipped to you or whatever. But we went to one of the luncheons, and that was a great, inspiring speaker there. Well, the door prize, my son won the Caldwell Playcopter Rip Launcher.
0: What?
1: At the door prize. My son won the launcher.
0: So that's so cool.
1: Go play with this thing. I know. We're gonna go play with this thing, and that's the handheld one, not the battery one, and not the floor mount, the ground mounted one.
0: Right. Did you get some targets?
1: No, we gotta do that yet. So this is the ripcord one where you just pull the cord
0: right,
1: and it flings it out there.
0: But oh, you're going to have so much fun.
1: Oh, I can't wait to use it. And he's excited about using it, too. So apparently these things don't break when they hit the ground like other clay targets do. This is a...
0: Right.
1: They're a little more durable. I mean, they still break when you shoot them, but is that your experience?
0: Yes, that is. And also, they are biodegradable. They're not plastic. They're actually made of like a cornstarch type material, so they do break down. So if you shoot them and leave them, or the pieces of them, you don't have to worry about it. It's not plastic stuff out there, because they look plastic. But you're going to have a ball. You know what's going to happen? I'm just going to make a prediction here. You're going to love the ripcord, and it's fun. But it won't be long before you're going to say, we got to get the battery-powered one, too.
1: Right, right. And that big-mounted one, man, now you can set it out there like in front of you like you ought to. And then if there's a remote or whatever it is, I don't know. But
0: yeah, there's a remote, and you can also make it go just by saying launch to it. It'll throw targets.
1: Oh, you can talk to it. Nice.
0: You can talk to it.
1: That's like a regular trap range.
0: Yes, exactly. So you can be by yourself.
1: It's going to be.
0: Yeah, you don't have to hold on to a remote. You can hold your shotgun and say launch, and this thing will throw one or two targets. And you can actually, you can take a, all right, love this. You can take a picture with your phone of where you're going to throw in the targets, and then touch the screen on your phone to where you want the target to go, and it will throw it to that place out there based on the photo that you just took.
1: It's awesome. High tech.
0: Isn't that crazy?
1: Finally, that's beautiful. Can't wait to use it.
0: Well, congratulations. I'm glad you got something and had fun at Goals. I appreciate it. That is a good range report right there. Thank you, sir. All right, let's keep moving here. Talk to John in Dallas. He's got a call, some kind of report for us here. Talk to me, John.
2: Hey, Tom. You guys are talking about concealed carry options. I just want to let your listeners out there know that another great concealed carry option is the good old J-frame from Smith & Wesson, 642, 442, 638. You have to have a balance between, okay, shooting great and also being able to carry. So for a lot of concealed carry people, it's going to come down to a lot of convenience. Are you going to want to carry a big full-size duty handgun on your hip all day? Or if you're running to the grocery store, is it easier to put a 638 in a pocket holster and throw it in your
0: mm-hmm.
2: pocket?
0: Right.
2: With the corollary, the big thing I also want, you guys talk about a lot about the new red dots. Everybody's big on red dots. Another tool, it doesn't replace good training, another tool is a Crimson Trace laser grip. Doesn't add any bulk to the gun itself, but it's a good tool in a certain situation, low light situation, where you can't, you have bad eyes, you can't see very well. You can use that as a tool to aid in your shooting, especially very close quarters. So, Crimson Trace is still a great product out there. I don't have any financial relationship with them, but some of my J frames that I like to carry, I'll use the Crimson Trace and I'll shoot it at the range and make sure I'm proficient. And
0: let me tell you my experience with the Crimson Trace on a 2-inch revolver. They're so good. We were playing with them at the range, of course, just the things you do. And it's getting darker, and we're kind of doing a low light shoot. We've got some steel targets out there. And we said, well, I wonder how far could we actually hit something with a 2-inch revolver? Shooting from the hip with a laser, we're hitting steel at 50 yards with a 2-inch revolver. Yeah, I mean, it just flat out works. Yeah.
2: Oh, yes, sir. Yeah. Yeah. So everybody out there, hey, if you don't want to carry something bulky, I mean, it's hard to put a red dot on a revolver nowadays, but hey, Crimson Trace or whatever laser grip you can get out there, it's another option. But you still have to train, Mr. Tom Gresham, you still have to train.
0: Absolutely, you do. You got to train, you got to practice. But yeah, lasers are not a bad choice. And look, revolvers, small revolvers are a decent choice. You make it your, and look, thank you for the call. It's a good one. You make your decision based on your circumstances, and those circumstances may change from day to day. It's not a one-size-fits-all. You may have to dress a certain way for certain circumstances. You go with a different gun for those situations. And people say, well, you mean you're going to have like different carry guns? Well, you got different shoes for different situations. You don't wear your hiking boots, you know, to a ball dance. You don't wear your stiletto heels when you're hiking over the hills. You change your setup. Now, there is, of course, give you this thought. We've got the choices of really small guns, and we've got the choices of full-size guns. We've talked about that. This is the reason we have the midsize guns that are so very popular. Think the category of the Glock 19. It's not a full-size gun. It's not a subcompact gun. It's a compact. Well, what can you do with one of those? You can do anything you want to do with it. You can hit targets at 50 yards with that pistol. You know, and the P365s, the SIG, the Smith & Wesson M&P compacts, the Rugers. I mean, you just go on and on and on. 1911s, you can go with a commander size 1911. I was mentioning, hold on a second. Okay, back with you. I was using this Colt Custom Carry Limited. It's a commander size 1911. It is, it's not a lightweight commander. There are some lightweight commanders, and like I really, really like the Ruger 1911 in their lightweight version. It is a great carry gun. This is not that. It's a fairly heavy, almost range-ish, call it a range gun. Man, does it ever shoot. And people are going to look it up, and they're going to say, wow, that's expensive. Yeah, it is. It's not really there to compete with your $700 1911s. It's a $2,500-ish pistol. What it's really there to do is compete with the Wilson Combats and the Nighthawk Customs that are $4,500 to $8,500 for some of those. And at $2,500 out of the Colt Custom Shop, it's a heck of a deal. It also, I think, competes very well with the Dan Wessons, which I've always thought are some of the better, maybe some of the best factory 1911s out there. Just food for thought. It's just looking for the mid-size, if you will. I think it's a great compromise. And yeah, everyone we choose is a compromise. You know, you go to a big one, you're compromised because it's heavy and it's bulky. You go to the small one, it's a compromise because it's just not as big and it's harder to shoot well. There it is. That's just how it goes. Hey, let's grab Joe out of Jefferson, Texas on line two. Hey, Joe, thanks for calling in. What's on your mind, sir?
3: Ammo update, Tom.
0: Okay.
3: I found some 284 Winchester at Bud's Gun Shop online.
0: Bud's has an awful lot of stuff. They are a big online seller. So what rifle do you have that's chambered for the 284 Winchester?
3: Model 100, Evil Semi-Automatic.
0: Do you really? Really? A Model 100 in 284. How long you had that?
3: That was my dad's be-all to end-all rifle. He bought it in 63. Mm-hmm. And when he passed away, it was handed down to me.
0: Son of a gun. Well, it was about 62, 63 is when I used the Model 100. For those who don't know, you can look it up. The Model 100 was a cool-looking semi-automatic rifle from Winchester, detachable box magazine, and I used one in .308 to shoot my very first deer when I was 11 years old. So, yeah, 11-year-old with a semi-automatic in a caliber cartridge that's much more powerful than the 5.56 of an AR, and they just flat work. They were also just good-looking rifles.
3: Yeah, it is. It's a beautiful gun.
0: Well, that is terrific. And yeah, people who have 284s are always trying to find ammo, so I appreciate the heads up on that, man. That's good info. Appreciate you sharing that. What do you use that rifle for?
3: It's a deer rifle. I live up here in Northeast Texas, and mm-hmm. I recently replaced the firing pin on it. I wasn't sure if my dad had done that or not, so I went ahead and had that done over there in Shreveport area.
0: Right. They had a problem with them, and there was a recall on that gun.
3: Yeah, Clark's Custom Guns did that for me. I wasn't comfortable doing it myself.
0: You know, anytime you take something to Clark Custom Guns, you're going to get good work. We've had some nice things done. My wife had her M&P 9mm worked over at Clark's and had a terrific trigger job on it. And it is the envy of everybody who tries it. That's a good shop. Anybody in the area, or actually people send guns from all over the country to Clark's Custom Guns. I think it's ClarkCustomGuns.com, I believe it is. Hey, look, I appreciate the call. Really good range report, sir. I don't think we got time for the next one in here yet. We do. Oh, we got plenty of time. All right, let's get Brant out of Casper, Wyoming, one of my favorite places where you're just as likely to see antelope on the golf course as any other place. Hey, Brant.
4: Hey, you have gotten me in trouble with my as well.
0: Okay.
4: So, I had a long-term buddy from my Navy days that is now wheelchair-bound and wanted to get rid of his Browning M2 registered Form 4 machine gun. And
0: seriously?
4: He transferred it to me.
0: You're talking, it's not a converter, it's a full auto M2 50 cal.
4: Oh, it's the real deal.
0: Ooh, so, you know, I don't have to tell you what the problem is with that. Now you got to feed it.
4: Well, the problem is feeding it, because I took it out and went through 275 rounds in a little over an hour and a half.
0: Oh, no.
4: But that's why there's surplus powder and surplus bullets, because I will load my own. And I have a bolt gun, so I've been loading my own for the bolt gun. But I now that it's I got the belt fed, it's like, yeah, that extra 64 pounds of powder that I had in the back, that's going to go real quick.
0: That's not going to last long. Because if you were to go out and buy, because I haven't done a price check on it, what does 50 cal ammo cost for factory loads now?
4: Well, I guess if you can find surplus would be cheaper, and I'm guessing maybe $5 a round.
0: Right, that sounds about right.
4: If you get PMC or Hornady or some sort of target type ammunition, it's probably closer to $10.
0: $10 a round.
4: Oh, but it's fun.
0: Yeah, and
4: it's just money. I'll make more.
0: You know, there is that. It's like, okay, and it's a full auto M2 50. What does that thing weigh?
4: Oh, I can't lift it with the barrel on. With the barrel off, I'm going to say it's probably 60 pounds, and then the tripod and the barrel add a little bit more. So maybe so altogether 85, 90.
0: Perfect concealed carry gun.
4: Exactly, yeah. Yeah, I think that's why I'm trying to imagine a mount for the gooseneck ball on my pickup.
0: Oh, my heavens. You are really having fun now, aren't you?
4: And this is just the beginning, because I have a semi-auto 1919, and I'm like, you know, if I'm going to get another machine gun, I'm going to get, number one, I'm not going to get a magazine fed. If you're going, go big, get a belt fed.
0: Okay.
4: So it's like, okay, my choices are 1919, or I could dabble in the MGs or the Vickers or something like that, but I would probably stick with the 1919 platform because I'm somewhat familiar with it, having the semi. But it's not for dollar for dollar. Now that I say this, everyone's going to run out and buy them and drive the price up.
0: That's not going to happen. Once they see the price, they're not going to be doing that. Look, and I apologize. I've got to go because I'm going to hit my break here. But we're just going to, you know, if you're going to start buying all of these belt feds, we're going to be talking about Brent. You remember when Brent used to own a home, but then now he's homeless. But he does still have a lot of machine guns, so it works out just fine. It is like buying a Great Dane, in this case, maybe buying a whole herd of them. And you got to feed those things, and that $5 a round, and you're going full auto. Oh, goodness gracious. But let me tell you, all your friends want to come out and shoot with you. You got to tell them, all right, there you go. Each of you throw down $100, and we can start shooting, because that's just what it's going to take. I like the way that guy operates, though. Full auto, 50 cal. Yeah, I'm in.
5: Someone had a birthday.
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10: In Major League Baseball late Saturday night, the two-time defending World Series champion Los Angeles Dodgers acquired two-time Cy Young Award-winning pitcher Tarek Skubal from the Detroit Tigers in exchange for...
11: Pizza, pizza.
10: Well, perhaps the baseball equivalent. They traded Skubal for 3 prospects. Here was Skubal's reaction late last night.
12: At this time, I'm excited to be a Dodger. You know, I'm excited to get down there and meet all those guys and, you know, chase 3 championships in a row. You know, it's hard to do, so I'm excited to be a part of that. But, yeah, it's a lot of different emotions. You know, definitely kind of a roller coaster a little bit.
10: Also Saturday night, the Chicago White Sox acquiring right-handed pitcher Luis Castillo from the Seattle Mariners. NFL New Orleans Saints head coach Kellen Moore confirming today Saints starting defensive tackle Brian Brzee will indeed undergo season-ending surgery to repair a torn ACL that he suffered in practice this past Wednesday.
13: KRVN.
0: More American women than ever are choosing firearms for self-protection. Female gun ownership has climbed 177% since 1990, with roughly 1 in 4 women now owning a gun. Since 2019, 68% of new female buyers cite protection as their main reason. 1 in 4 women has survived severe physical violence from an intimate partner. Many have learned that police often arrive too late. Compact, concealable handguns top their shopping lists. Women-specific training courses sell out within hours, and ranges report female attendance doubling in many states with rational carry laws. Firearm companies now market directly to women, showing them as confident, capable guardians rather than sidekicks. Millions of women are rejecting helplessness and embracing armed self-reliance as the most reliable insurance policy in an uncertain world.

0: here, we're going to have a chance to really kick off all of our 10-millimeter fans. And you know what a 10-millimeter fan I am. We'll be talking about guns for bears. Yeah, bear guns. Always a hot topic around here. You don't want to miss that one. We're talking about the fella in Twin Falls, Idaho. His name is Jordan Salinas. Pulled out his pistol, started shooting at a guy who was killing people with an AR. When Jordan was posting some things online, he said, train like your life depends upon it, because God forbid someday it might. It just might. And I was thinking about that and thinking that this guy, Jordan, he had mentally put himself into this position years before. He knew exactly what he was going to do because he had practiced it. He had trained for it. He had thought about it. He had gone there mentally. He had imagined himself in that scenario. A lot of people don't want to do that for any number of reasons. I think some people don't want to do that because it makes them think, yeah, there are bad people out there. I would rather not think about the fact that there are bad people, and I like living in my little bubble, and it's comfortable here. I don't want to be uncomfortable. I get that. And then there are some gun people who won't do it because, frankly, they know that they are not up to the task, and they are unwilling to change that status. They are unwilling to spend time and money to go get training. They are unwilling to go to the range and practice regularly. I'm talking about really practice, like monthly. Put a lot of rounds down range. They're unwilling to carry a gun all the time. And look, if that's you and you say, I'm just unwilling to do that, that's you. I'm not going to try to shame anybody. I'm just saying that I think it would be a mistake to think of yourself as prepared and ready. Well, I have a gun. Doesn't mean a thing. If you don't have the skills and you don't have the will, you don't have the commitment, how do you get those things? Let's take it one step further. How do you go from I have a gun to I now have skills and the will and the commitment? You change your environment. You change what you're exposed to. You start watching our show, First Person Defender, all the time. We have hundreds of episodes of this now. You look at that and you go, wow, that happened so fast. Wow, I never thought of that. Wow, that's an interesting take. I never would have thought of doing it that way. And you start pouring that stuff into your head and changing the way you think. And then you say, you know, I'm going to go take one of those classes. I'm going to go to Thunder Ranch or Gunsight or Range Ready Studios or Art SIG Academy or the Smith & Wesson Academy or any one of a number of other places out there. I'm going to do this. I'm going to take a multi-day class. Even though I know I'm not up to the task, it's okay. Nobody's judging you. Just go and learn. Yeah, but, you know, I may be like the worst person in the class. That means you're going to learn more than anybody else. Oh, different way of thinking about that. You will actually, if you start way at the bottom, you will progress faster than anybody else. You will. I've seen it time and time again. You'll probably pass up some of those folks. You know why? Because you'll be listening to the instructors. You will change who you are. Seriously, you will change who you are. You will change the way you think about yourself, and the way you think about situations. You can make yourself that person. All it takes is a yes from you. Yes, I will do that. Yes, I am going to change who I am. I'm going to become a person who can protect myself, who can protect my wife, my kids, my husband, who can protect others around me. I am not going to let somebody murder people in front of me. Not on my watch, not today. And I'm going to do the things today so that I'll be prepared when it happens months or years from now. Simple as that. Now the question is, what are you prepared to do?
1: Register to win one of three big prizes. And while you're at it, pick up a hat or a t-shirt from Rudy's Tires, 880 KRVN, Lexington, Nebraska.

0: another pause. I'm Roger Stern, Fox News. The U.S. pausing attacks on Iran again, hoping to reach a peace agreement. Here's Fox's Alex Hogan.
1: Yesterday, the president spoke with the crown prince about the concerns of escalation in the region, and President Trump posted on Truth Social, writing in part, quote, "We have just been asked by Iran and other Middle Eastern countries to hold off any attack in the parameters of a deal that has been agreed to. That would include the immediate, complete, and total reopening of the Hormuz Strait and an end to Iran's nuclear threat." So no deal has been reached yet. Democrats today say that there is no clear plan out of this conflict, calling the back and forth escalatory.
0: We've seen pauses like this before, only to have the fighting resume because there was no agreement. We're waiting to learn more about yesterday's fatal shooting at an In-N-Out Burger in Twin Falls, Idaho. Three people died.
2: Cell phone videos captured dozens of employees running from the building Saturday afternoon and the possible suspect carrying a long rifle. The police chief called it a chaotic scene, but has not yet identified the suspect or a potential motive.
3: The suspected shooter in this incident is deceased. He was nearby on the scene there. We are working to try to ascertain his identity and the motivations behind that.
2: In a statement, In-N-Out President Lindsay Snyder confirmed at least one employee was killed in the shooting. She said, "My heart is broken. We lost one of our beautiful associates tonight. She was taking care of our most important asset, our customers, and her life was taken by a disgusting human who doesn't value the lives of others or his own."
0: Fox's Rebecca Castor. Flight attendants, WestJet, Canada's second largest airline, have gone on strike. The issue is pay. The union represents 4,400 attendants. 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
0: At least 14 are dead in northwest Pakistan, at least five of them police officers, after a suicide bomber struck an anti-military rally. More than two dozen were hurt. Demonstrators gathered near a police station chanting anti-militant slogans and demanding peace. The area was once a stronghold of Islamic militants, since driven out by the Pakistani military. A closely watched Democratic primary in Michigan, which might help determine the tone of the Democratic Party. Here's Fox's Rich Edson in Detroit.
6: Progressive Abdul Al-Sayed has focused his campaign on abolishing ICE, Medicare for all, stricter regulations of data centers, and criticism of Israel and AIPAC spending to help elect Congresswoman Haley Stevens. Al-Sayed calling her the least capable candidate in the country. He also suggested she wants U.S. money in a foreign government. It's an apparent criticism of defensive aid to Israel. She responded that everyone in America understands Al-Sayed wants to blame all his problems on Jewish Americans and that she's been supportive of long-term peace between Palestinians and Israelis. She also maintains Al-Sayed's rhetoric, positions, and associations will cost Democrats a Senate seat.
0: The Democratic nominee will face off against Republican Representative Mike Rogers. That race could determine which party controls the Senate.
7: The 880 Weather Watch for South Central Nebraska and North Central Kansas calls for gusty winds tonight. We'll see partly cloudy skies and a low of 64 degrees. South-southeast winds at 15 miles per hour, gust to 30. Those breezy conditions continue into the start of the work week. Monday, sunny with a high of 96. South-southeast winds at 20 miles per hour, gust to 35. Tuesday, scattered showers and thunderstorms as low pressure moves in. Partly sunny with a high of 78. Northeast winds at 20 miles per hour, gust to 25. From the 880 Weather Center, I'm meteorologist Bella Pittman. For more, check KRVN.com. Right now, it's 85 degrees.
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9: If you like guns, and even if you don't, you're in the right place. 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What's the best gun for personal protection? Why own an AR-15? Tom Knows. New guns, politics, and shooting tips. All coming your way right now. Tom Gresham's your host, and you can call him at Tom Talk Gun. Now, here's Tom.

0: Gresham here. If you want to give us a call, it's easy. Just call me at Tom Talk Gun. All right, so here's the deal. If we were to have a contest in the gun and hunting industry, we're going to submit our entry into the most interesting man. I'm going to nominate Tim Sundles from Buffalo Boar Ammunition. Tim, you are the guy. You're there in Salmon, Idaho. You make fabulous ammo and you hunt all over the world. So what have you been up to that's fun?
1: Well, I've been up to a three-level spinal fusion.
0: Oh, gee, that sounds like so much fun.
1: You know, I had so much, I broke my back in my 20s, and I had so much stenosis building up in my spine. I was in Africa, and I knew something went horribly wrong all of a sudden in my back, and what had happened is a facet joint had actually fractured from the stenosis. And so here I am in Africa. Mm-hmm. With technically a broken back. And I'm like, oh, I got to get back to the States. Something is really wrong. Well, we were bombing Iran at the time, and all these African flights go over the Middle East.
0: Okay.
1: And so airspace is closed down. I'm stuck with a broken back. I didn't know if it was broken, but I knew something was bad. And so trying to get back to the States is a real trip. I ended up in Istanbul, and from Istanbul, I was able to catch a flight to Dallas. And, you know, once you make it to the States, you can get anywhere you need to go.
0: Right.
1: You ask what I've been doing for fun. I have been teaching a woman and her son. They are Californians. They moved here because they could see what was happening in California.
0: Mm-hmm.
1: And I've been teaching them a little bit on the AR-15 and the SIG P365 because that's what she has.
0: It's fun to bring somebody into the shooting world, isn't it?
1: Oh, my gosh. And you know, you're just, let's face it, the emerging market, the emerging force that should be a bigger force than it is the female shooter.
0: All right. So I got to ask you, trying to figure out exactly how to put this. You have a tendency to stir it up on the internet because you just tell people how it really is, and people want to go through all the numbers and the energy and the ballistic charts, and you say, yeah, but I've shot 1,000 animals. I've shot like dozens and dozens of bears. Here's what really works versus what your charts tell you. What is it you know that actually works?
1: I would say first is penetration, and as long as you can get enough penetration to do the job, second is bullet diameter.
0: Hmm.
1: And people have no idea that if they haven't killed hundreds and hundreds and hundreds of head of big game, they have no idea how the killing dynamics change as bore diameter goes up or down.
0: What you're saying is use a big bullet and drive it through to where it needs to go.
1: Assuming enough velocity, and you know, velocity changes at longer ranges.
0: Right.
1: And so assuming enough velocity and assuming a bullet designed to penetrate deep enough to get the job done, bore diameter makes the biggest difference that I've ever seen in killing ability on large animals.
0: You are known as the guy who has shot an incredible number of animals with handguns. You've been a handgun hunter forever. And you explore the world of the big bore handguns. I just posted something on X. I was just poking the bear, and I said, look, you guys understand that a 45 caliber bullet has 27% more surface area at the nose than a 10 millimeter bullet. You'd think I'd been calling their mother's names or something. And look, the 10 millimeter is not bad. You got a lot of great loads that you have for that. But as
1: yes.
0: That meplat, that big flat area on a flat nose bullet gets bigger and bigger, things change, don't they?
1: They change incredibly. And I was the first person I knew about that started getting on the internet and going, okay, you guys that are worshiping the 10 mm for defense against grizzly bears or moose, it's not that you're making a mistake. Because the 10 mm has been proven with proper deep penetrating bullets, and so we know it will work. But I said to people, you're missing the boat. A 250 or 55, 255 grain 45 caliber bullet out of a 45 ACP at plus P velocities, which is a little over 900 feet a second. Most of my 5-inch guns are shooting it at 960 or 970 feet a second.
0: Mm-hmm.
1: It will kill. If you're taking body shots, I mean, brain shots, it doesn't matter. You Sure. You know, if you can get into the brain with any caliber bullet, it's a dead animal. But if you're taking body shots, which is usually the way it happens, because brain shots on a charging bear are very difficult to make.
0: Sure.
1: Unless the bear's on top of you, which you really don't want to push it to that point. The 45 ACP with a heavy bullet that doesn't expand, which handgun velocities expansion just kills penetration.
0: Good point. Yeah, because if you have expansion, then you always are going to have less penetration.
1: Yeah, it's like opening a parachute. And the same isn't true with high-powered rifles, because you're using a bullet with much higher sectional density and generally higher velocity to push that higher sectional density bullet. Handguns use low sectional density bullets.
0: Let me back up here, because you're saying... Because I'm thinking, yeah, 454 Casull, 45, you know, maybe a hopped up 45 Colt, but you're saying a 45 ACP, like out of a 1911 or an HK or something.
1: Yes. I mean, let's remember, we're pushing 250 grain bullets at plus P velocities, which is close to 1,000 feet a second. When the 45 Colt cartridge was designed as a cavalry gun, it was given to the cavalrymen, and this is, I'm going like 1870s. Mm-hmm. It was given to the cavalrymen to shoot horses. And they were pushing a 250 grain bullet at 1,000 feet a second. And it would just go right through both shoulders on a horse.
0: Wow.
1: And so we're doing the same thing with the 45 ACP. But what happens is the internet experts that have never killed a bear, probably never even seen a bear, in the wild, mm-hmm. I mean, maybe at a zoo or something, they go, oh, no, here's the numbers on that. You're wrong. And I've reached a point where all I do is go, well, tell me how many bears you've killed.
0: Right.
1: And if you haven't killed a bear, would you please close your mouth and open your ears? Because if you count all the bears I've guided tons of people to bears and seen them shot and killed. And I've killed, like you said, dozens and dozens of bears myself, both grizzlies and black bears, more black bears than grizzlies. And I've done some of that with 45 ACP and the 10 mm.
0: Mm-hmm. So you have the experience. You know what works.
1: Well, I can tell you that with body shots, that 27% greater surface area makes a difference. And I see it in Africa. I step up from, say, a 416 anything, be it a Rigby, Remington, whatever, a 416, I step up to a 458 lot, and there's a noticeable difference on how it hammers a buffalo. But you got to shoot a lot of Cape Buffalo to see the difference, because one-offs don't count.
0: Okay, that's the other thing, is people say, well, you know, I've shot 10 deer, I actually recovered 7 of them. You're going, okay, I'm not all that impressed at this point, versus Tim, who has shot 1,000-plus animals, and see what really works out there. Because you're right, 1 or 2 or even 10, it's not a large enough sample base.
1: No, it really isn't. And of course, people that are trying to learn on the internet, they're trying to learn. But who can authoritatively teach this stuff? Almost nobody, unless they've just gone out and killed 1,000 or 2,000 or 3,000 big game animals. And like even on Cape Buffalo, you know, I don't keep count like some people do, but I've got several dozen Cape Buffalo under my belt. Mm-hmm. Well, that's enough for me to start seeing what is working better versus what is not working as well as I'd like
0: it
1: to.
0: You can spot the trends. All right, so let's switch over. Let me talk about your business. How did you get into making ammo in the first place?
1: I was friends with John Linebaugh. And Linebaugh was just coming out with the 500 Linebaugh, and Ross Seyfried was writing about it in
0: Guns and Ammo, probably.
1: Was it Guns and Ammo? And it was on the cover of the magazine. Well, you know, Ross had an experimental gun that John had built for him, and I called up John because his number was in the article, and I said, I want you to build me this. And I said, I said, I want a low serial number. And he goes, well, you're the first order.
0: So you'll get that, yes.
1: Yeah, so he gave me serial number 2 because Seyfried's, he had marked number 1.
0: Okay.
1: And that's basically how I got into, I've been hand loading since I was 13. My dad taught me to hand load ammo. He was trying to keep me off the streets, you know. So
0: what do they say? If you get a kid interested in reloading and guns, you won't have enough money for drugs.
1: And boy was I into guns. I mean, every second I was dreaming, thinking, reading, wanting guns. And so that's how I got started. When Linebaugh kept asking me, Tim, would you please make factory ammo? Because he was sending customers to me to hand load 500 Linebaugh ammo and later 475 Linebaugh ammo. But he couldn't sell guns because there was no commercial ammo.
0: Oh, sure.
1: I contacted Starline eventually and got them to make quantities, and it took a lot of money up front because they wouldn't make small quantities of a new brass.
0: Brass, sure.
1: And in large quantities got factory brass. And once that happened, I was on the run, and so I decided, well, I better make some 45 Colt plus P and some good 44 mag ammo while I'm at it, and some 45-70. And the next thing you know, I was making a solid living, producing ammo like nobody else really knew how to produce at that time. Mm-hmm. I've been copied a jillion times by now.
0: But your line of ammo is different. When people go to your website, buffaloboar.com, they're going to look at ammo and go, well, I've not seen that before. That's interesting. It's like, okay, 357 Magnum controlled fracture standard pressure, 9mm control. It's like, and you got the high velocity stuff. You've got, solid handgun ammo, how solid bullets for deep penetration. You got a lot of rifle ammo. It goes on and on. I mean, you really have an extensive line of ammo now.
1: Yeah, it took a lot of years to get there. If you were to go in my gun vault, you would see 500-600 guns. They've all been used, fired. They're all test guns. Mm-hmm. And so developing ammunition is my thing. And I've very secretly developed a few loads for government agencies. Mm-hmm. Stuff that was highly specialized that they wanted for certain applications.
0: Certain units that go places and do things.
1: Some of those needs, when you're doing specialized stuff are quite unique. So anyway, I've addressed some of those things, but designing ammo is my favorite thing. Running a business is my least favorite thing.
0: Yeah, I understand. All right, so I got to tell you, I know that you were a fan of Melvin Forbes. I got one of his rifles that came in, bought it used, and ordered it, and it was .338-06. I thought, well, that'd be fun. I've never had one of those. But then it came in, and I went out to the range and formed ammo, formed the case, went out and shot it, pulled the first case out, and I said, that doesn't look right. And it turned out it was .338-06 actually improved, but nobody stamped the barrel, and I didn't know it. I mean, and it's fine now that I know it, and I've got the dies, but that's an interesting round.
1: Very useful. Slightly less recoiling than the .338 Win Mag, but if you design the ammo right, it's still a 400-yard cartridge. Mm-hmm. Especially the Ackley improved version, because it's going to hold 7 grains more powder than the standard .338-06. And by saying 7 grains, is did I hit the number right? I mean, you're loading.
0: No,
1: for
0: I think
1: it.
0: That's about right. And I plan to take it on my elk hunt next week or next month, rather.
1: If you ever want to sell that rifle, call me.
0: Yeah, I know. Both of us are fans of Melvin's rifles. So, yeah, I think I'll keep this one. Thank you very much.
1: Well, but that's just an interesting cartridge. I carry, when we go elk hunting around here, we're getting more and more grizzlies. And so when I take my friends out hunting and they kill an elk and we quarter it and leave it out overnight to cool, we come back the next day with horses, often we'll have a grizzly bear on the carcass.
0: Oh.
1: And the rifle I carry when I go to retrieve meat is a .338-06.
0: Really? That's interesting.
1: Well, it holds five rounds. Mine is very short. It's got a 19-inch barrel. It comes out of a saddle scabbard really fast.
0: Right.
1: And it's not for long-range hunting or anything else. It's for digging my butt out of trouble at 5 feet. And, you know, when you've done this your whole life like I have, and I'm not afraid of bears. So if I see a bear on a carcass, I'm going to go get my carcass. And so that 338-06 has been very useful. I've shot a number of bear with it, and it's a wonderful cartridge. It's for North America, it might be the most balanced big game hunting cartridge. It's a little shy on the long range stuff, but okay, I can still shoot 400 yards with it, so it's really not shy on the range.
0: All right, so what's next for Buffalo Boar for Tim Sundels?
1: Right now, I'm designing a line of, believe it or not, 22 Hornet ammo. And, you know, the Hornet is a neat cartridge because it's right in the middle, velocity, ballistically speaking, it's right in the middle between a 22 Magnum and a 223. It's easy on the ears, no recoil, and you know, you can kill coyotes with it out to 200 or so. And
0: well, look, I appreciate it. I want to send people to your website. They got to take a look at it. The handgun ammo, rifle ammo, all of it, but also if they start looking at your videos, I know you're going to expand your social media reach here. You're in the middle of doing that. I think they will enjoy hearing more about your thoughts on things. And your thoughts are based on experience rather than looking at a ballistic calculator.
1: Yeah, and they're actually based on both because I do look at the ballistic calculators. But I go out and actually kill stuff, lots of stuff. Mm-hmm. And whatever doesn't matter what the charts say. Doesn't matter what people on the internet say. And you kill enough stuff, you learn a lot.
0: Tim, thank you. It's always a pleasure.
1: Tom, thanks. And please get over here and let's do lunch together. You offered years ago to fly over and sit down and just talk, and you're easy to talk to. You're very knowledgeable. And so when you're ready to get to salmon, would you give me a call and we'll set an afternoon aside and just talk?
0: Sounds good. We might even pull a trigger.
1: Oh, guns scare me, Tom.
0: Well, we'll see if we can help you get over that. All right, don't go far. Gun Talk will be right back.
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Well, this is an interesting twist. In Maryland, Montgomery County, that is, has a law that prevents people from carrying in churches, around churches. And so they're being sued, I think it's about time, they're being sued by a rabbi and other Jews saying that you're keeping us from being able to carry in the synagogue. It's always been a puzzle to me why more Jews don't carry guns for protection. They are targeted by anti-Semites. Historically, for thousands of years, have been murdered. Look at the Holocaust, look at what goes on now. And I'm actually encouraged to see them saying, hey, we're going to carry guns for our own protection. We're going to protect our people at our synagogue. And suing the state, or in this case, the county, for preventing them from doing that. Good on you guys. Everybody needs to understand, like, every church should have security teams, but also anybody should be able to carry in any church, as well as everywhere else. And that's just a good thing. All right, we're going to kick this thing open. If you want to join us, we're open lines now. 866-TALK-GUN or Tom-TALK-GUN. Looking for range reports. And also, any thoughts you have now on the Twin Falls, Idaho shooting and the guy using a pistol to take on a guy with a rifle.

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7: Here's a shooting tip that's guaranteed to work. The simple fact is that if you can't control the trigger, hitting the target is more luck than skill. Almost anyone can hold the sights on the target. Pressing the trigger without disturbing the sights is the challenge. And most shooters don't even know what they're doing wrong. It's understandable to anticipate the noise and recoil of an explosion about to go off in front of your face. It's called flinching, yanking the trigger rather than pressing it. Don't think that's what you're doing? Try mixing in inert dummy rounds with live ammunition. If you see the sights dip when the gun goes click instead of bang, well, that's a flinch. Once you master pressing the trigger rather than yanking it, you'll improve your shooting tremendously. Stop worrying about the sights. Think trigger. You'll shoot better.

0: But yeah, I get to do range reports now and then. I've been to the range, had some fun, shot some rifles, shot some handguns, shot a steel challenge match. Now, I often say I'm not a competitive shooter. I'm not. But I like to go out. I mean, if you were a competitive shooter, you would look at what I did and say, "That's everything I did was wrong." Showed up with a brand new gun that was not broken in, did have some malfunctions while I'm shooting it. But that was kind of the point. I wanted to see how it would do. Wasn't trying to win or beat anybody. I'm just, it's a place to go to shoot, to have some fun with some friends. Shot the 1911 9mm, the Colt Custom Carry Limited. Nice pistol. Shoots really well. And yeah, the first 100 rounds I had like, yeah, probably four. It was lubed up, but I had about four failures to go back into battery, or I had one stovepipe failure. After that, ran just fine, which is not unusual. You got to break them in. But had fun. It has a really good trigger. So, I mean, all in all, I liked the gun. It was a chance to try it out. I came in third, which sounds more impressive than it is, since there were only five of us shooting. Dead center in the middle. Oh, well, there you go. But it was a fun time. Fun morning out just shooting guns. Our number here is 866-TALK-GUN. Give me a holler. Joe called in out of Flemington, New Jersey. Hello, Joe. You're on Gun Talk. What's up?
1: Tom, I got a range report for you about a shooting drill that my buddies and I came up with. One's active duty law enforcement. The other's recently retired. And they both say it's the most realistic thing you can do in an indoor range.
0: And
1: we all got tired of, lining up the shot, taking 5 seconds and aiming at the little red bullseye. That's about as far away from real life as you can get. So there are some targets you can get. They look like they're not an actual silhouette, but they're like two big ovals. One's a lower body area. It's got a green area about the size of a dinner plate, and the top oval's got a little like saucer shape, a saucer size, to represent the head. And here's the drill. You load two mags, 5 rounds each. You fire as quickly as possible, two-handed to start, into the lower kill zone. Drop your mag, reload, next 5 shots into the head. And if you do that successfully, two hands, you repeat with one hand. Now, once you get proficient at doing that, we started at three yards. And once we did, we would push it out to 5. And once we got proficient, we pushed out to 7, then to 10. I'm to the point now, at 15 yards, I can not only all 5 shots in the lower and upper target area, two-handed, I can do it one-handed. And both my law enforcement buddies say they never had anything like that when they were, in law enforcement training, and they wish they had. And the active duty guy says, "I love it. I'm going to tell my buddies about it."
0: So, okay, we know where you are now, but where were you with your shooting when you started working this drill? Could you do that right off the bat, or did you have to work your way into it?
1: Well, initially, I could get no trouble, at 3 yards getting two-handed. I had a little trouble one-handed getting 5 shots single, strong hand only into the head. But it took me two or three times to get that, and then pushed out to 5 with a similar thing. Started to put only 4 out of 5 in the head. And once I was able to get 5 out of 5 in the head, strong hand only, then we pushed it out to 7. And over the course of, 8 weeks, Tom, that's when I finally get out to 15 yards. And this is rapid fire, Tom. This is bang, bang, bang, bang, bang. You're not taking, you're not lining up. It's, combat situation. You're squeezing the shots off as quick as you can get them off.
0: What did you work on to get the improvement? If you were, not making all your shots and then you started making your shots, what did you, I'm assuming it's mental. You got to work on your thought process. What did you have to do?
1: Trigger squeeze.
0: Always the trigger, isn't it? It's always the trigger.
1: I was jerking, I was trying to rush, and I was jerking the trigger, and I was pulling shots off high and right. And, so it was just, I had to calm myself down. Okay, it's rapid fire, but rapid fire doesn't do you any good if you're going to miss the target. So, put an extra quarter of a second between shots and squeeze the trigger. Don't jerk the trigger. And all of us have had a similar improvement, Tom. We've all had a similar in terms of progression over 8 weeks of doing this.
0: You know what I like about it? And yes, okay, the specifics of the drill you're doing are very good. But more than that, you said, okay, let's have an organized program of improvement, of working on stuff. We're going to have a measurable target, measurable results, and then a goal to get to make this better. And you just start working on it. I think more than anything, once you start doing that and you're going, okay, I'm not doing it as well as I would like. I need to work on something. And in your case, practically in all of our cases, it's trigger. Let me give you one other tip to put into your head, okay? Before you start the drill, here's what I do. Because I'm always trying to think, the sights are going to be fine. It's all about the trigger. And in my head, what I say is press, press, press, press. And when I'm going to come up, I'm going to go press, press, press, press. And it's that press as opposed to pull, jerk, yank, whatever it is. For me, the word press really works at trying to move the trigger straight back. You might just try before you start the drill, just in your head, go press, press, press, press. See what that does for you.
1: Tom, I think that's great advice, and I will try that. One other thing I want to add, though, by starting at 3 yards, everybody has some success. Nothing turns people off starting a drill and failing, you know. By starting at 3 yards, everybody has success. And then, finally, then as you get proficient, you can, then you push it to 5, and most people are still getting, 80, 90% of their shots. But we don't move it out to 7 until you get 100% of your shots. So, but it's not like you're starting and failing. Everybody's starting and succeeding initially, which encourages them to keep getting better and better.
0: And it makes you come back, because if you embarrass yourself, you're not going to come back. Great stuff. I appreciate it, Joe. I'm going to move on and grab Chris out of California on line 2. Hey, Chris, you're on the air here. Go for it.
2: Hi, Tom. Yeah, thanks. I'm just making a follow-up call to say I'm the person that called about the Springfield Armory Echelon and the compensated versus non-compensated barrel.
0: Oh, right.
2: And I believe that you had somebody in the first 15 to 30 minutes of the show today talk about that, and basically saying that the gases and stuff, it could create blowback and fragmentation from the jacket if you have a close, like body-to-body shot, I believe.
0: Right, right.
2: So I actually ran that past the guy at the gun store too, and he kind of showed me the same thing. He showed me a technique about if that happens, but overall, it sounded like the non-compensated barrel would probably be the better choice in a self-defense carry conceal type of situation. So I just wanted to confirm that, and again, say thanks for the input and the knowledge that you guys, the show spreads out.
0: Well, no, I appreciate the follow-up. I'm with you there. I think non-compensated, non-comp barrel, and the recoil reduction is important when you're shooting targets and you're trying for those absolute minimum time splits between shots. But for a self-defense situation, carving, a tenth of a second or hundredths of a second, is as important as making sure you don't frag yourself when you've got to shoot from a retention position. You've got that gun tucked into your side, into your pectoral muscles. If you get a bit of a shaved lead or copper jacket coming out of a comp and it comes up and hits you in the face or in the eye, I don't think it's worth that risk to try to shave just a tiny little fraction of time off with the comp barrel.
2: Yeah, that sounds good to me. He did tell me a technique of, if you turn it 90 degrees, it's still going to deflect, but it's not going to go into your face. But still, then you got to think of that extra step. And if you're in that stressful situation, that's just one more thing to consider.
0: Yeah, no, it's good. And, and it's not a bad idea to think about tilting that gun out when you're in retention position. Tilt it out 20 degrees to 45 degrees away from your body, primarily to keep the slide from getting hung up on clothing. So you got that slide that's reciprocating back and forth. You tilt it out a little bit, and you've indexed it. You got that gun pressed into your side because you're shooting at something that is literally 1 to 2 feet away, and you want to make sure it keeps running. So rotating it out and indexing it that way will work as well. Good call, sir. I appreciate it, and thank you for following up, Chris. It's comp barrels really do reduce muzzle rise, and they make guns more pleasant to shoot, and that's all true, and it helps at the range and it helps in competition. For a self-defense gun, I think it's less important, Not saying it's not important. I think you just have to measure the trade-offs. As we've said before, everything is a trade-off. Everything is a compromise. I mean, if you wanted the most powerful thing to shoot, you know, a bad guy with, you'd carry a 12-gauge with you all the time. Well, we can't do that. It's just not practical. So you go all the way down to, well, what would be the most comfortable? Well, a little bitty pocket gun that's in a 22 would be the most comfortable, but that doesn't have the stopping power that we're looking for. So somewhere between a 12-gauge with an extended magazine and a North American Arms mini revolver in 22 short is something you can find that works for you. And to put more qualifiers on it, because it's always a whole stack of qualifiers, it's what works for you in that situation, in the clothing that you're wearing, the places that you go. Do you need real deep concealment for whatever reason? Or can you do like where I live? I could open carry, but I don't. But I kind of have a loose concealed carry, just a shirt pulled out over a gun or a vest that I wear a lot of times. And is it going to print? It might. Probably not. I try not to, but it's possible that it does because it doesn't matter where I live. It's very likely that it will be. I'll be finding somebody open carrying when I'm in a restaurant or in the hardware store. That happens all the time. Different places, different rules. Because I can carry that way, I can carry a larger gun. I can carry with an outside-the-waistband holster that's, for me, a lot more comfortable than inside-the-waistband. I don't carry appendix. I don't. And yet people go, well, you know, you're not carrying appendix and you're not carrying a red dot and you just got to get with the times. You know, I don't actually. I really don't. I can carry the way I carry and I hope fast enough. We'll find out. I hope I never find out actually. And I don't want guns pointed at my junk and my femoral artery. And, yeah, I know all the young guys are going, yeah, that's you're a FUD, you're a this. Get over yourself. I'm not going to ask you to do what I do any more than you should ask me or require me to do what you do. Find something that works for you. Is your red dot faster? Probably. Is it more accurate? Probably. Does it make a difference in a self-defense situation? Almost certainly not. I'm sorry, it just doesn't. Is my iron sight going to have a battery go dead on it? Not a chance in the world. Are the electronics going to go dead on it when I need it the most? Not going to happen. It is possible that your iron sight would fall off your gun. Yeah, that's possible. I mean, it's highly unlikely, but I guess anything's possible. Compromises. Trade-offs. We make our choices. If you like a red dot, carry a red dot. If you like appendix carry, go with it. That's all well and good. You know why? Because it doesn't affect me in the slightest. I got somebody online right now saying on OverOnX, well, you shouldn't call them silencers. They're suppressors. You should know better than that. No, actually, they're both. They're suppressors and they're silencers. When Hiram Maxim invented them, he called them silencers. The patent calls them silencers. It's either one or it's both. And I think we can kind of get over the whole, you have to do it the way I do or you're wrong. There is a tendency to want to make sure that we're right and other people are wrong. And I'm not sure that's entirely healthy. Jim, what time we got left here? Well, let's do that. Let's grab Nicole and put her in here. Nicole called in out of Boston, Massachusetts. Nicole, thank you for your patience. You have the floor.
3: So this is a follow-up call to a call, I don't know, 4 months ago or so. I had called because I'm trans, and I had wondered or I had been worried about, you know, how I'd be received in the community and getting into competitions. And so I have a couple of updates. Number one, I competed in my first competition like 2 weeks ago, I think it was, today as a matter of fact. I participated in a GSSF competition. So, and it was great. Nobody cared. I went in, shot pretty well, I think. I got a 461 out of 500, and it was fine. Nobody batted an eyelash, and it was great. I worried completely needlessly about that.
4: Mm-hmm.
3: So, and number two was at my club. Everybody's been great. And I had befriended someone who is in a neighboring club, and it's a woman who runs a ladies group. And she had invited me to come shoot at their club, and I shot with them. And I hooked her up with the president of my club to have, like, a field trip. So they came out, and all the ladies from our club came, and it was nice. We all had a great time. And after that, I approached my club president and was like, this is something this club needs. You know, the ladies are underrepresented. Every time I go here, you know, I go a couple times a week, and it's always the same faces, and it's all
0: and
3: guys.
0: Nicole, I'm right against my time. Give me a therefore wrap-up, if you would, please.
3: Oh, so long story short, he says, that's a great idea. Let's do it. Why don't you run it? So now I'm running the ladies group at our club.
0: All right, there you go. All right, appreciate it. Thanks for the call. Billy, we'll get to you, and when we come back out of this break, don't go anywhere. And we got room for you if you'd like to join us. Give me a call, 866-TALK-GUN or Tom Talk Gun. Still pondering on the choice. Our good guy with a gun used an FN 5.7 with a suppressor to get this bad guy to stop shooting people, killing people. Interesting choice. Not what most people are carrying.
5: Someone had a birthday.
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10: In baseball, the Rays are acquiring right-hander Freddy Peralta in a trade with the New York Mets. Tampa Bay giving up their 15th, 26th, and 27th best prospects in the deal. Right now, the Rays are losing to the White Sox 5-0 after 7 innings. The Yankees lead the Cubs 2-1, bottom of the 6th inning about to start. Angels with the early lead over the Brewers. It's 2-0, top of the 3rd inning there. While the Guardians are blanking the Diamondbacks 5-0, they're in Cleveland, and it's the top of the 6th inning, and they're now on a rain delay. Braves have a 4-2 lead over the Nationals at home, top of the 8th inning, and still in a rain delay in Baltimore, where the Phillies are up on the Orioles 2-0, bottom of the 3rd inning. And in the WNBA, the Lynx have officially won 10 in a row after defeating the Indiana Fever 108-100. Olivia Miles for Minnesota ended with 28 points.
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0: More American women than ever are choosing firearms for self-protection. Female gun ownership has climbed 177% since 1990, with roughly 1 in 4 women now owning a gun. Since 2019, 68% of new female buyers cite protection as their main reason. 1 in 4 women has survived severe physical violence from an intimate partner. Many have learned that police often arrive too late. Compact, concealable handguns top their shopping lists. Women-specific training courses sell out within hours, and ranges report female attendance doubling in many states with rational carry laws. Firearm companies now market directly to women, showing them as confident, capable guardians rather than sidekicks. Millions of women are rejecting helplessness and embracing armed self-reliance as the most reliable insurance policy in an uncertain world.

0: All right, now's the time for you to call in to be on the after show. We can knock things around a little bit more. We have a little bit more time. We don't have the constrictions of hard breaks, commercial breaks we've got to hit. Hey, look, that's just broadcast TV or radio in this case. Just the way it is. By the way, if you haven't looked at some of our videos, by all means, check out YouTube. But we are putting more and more videos of our videos on Facebook, the Gun Talk Facebook page. And we're getting, I was going to say thousands of views. That's not true. We're getting millions. Actually, we're getting hundreds of millions of views on Facebook on our gun videos. And some of them are a little bit longer. Some of them are very short. We're talking 10 seconds at a time. You never know what's going to be there. But, yeah, check out our Facebook page for Gun Talk. And then, of course, I'm over on X a fair amount of time. You can go follow me. I'm at Gun Talk is how I am. You know, that's my label or handle or whatever you call it over on X, formerly Twitter. It's a fun place for conversations, and also you get a lot of Second Amendment news there. I try to share that as much as I can. Right now we got some conversations going on about this guy in Twin Falls, Idaho, who used his suppressed, silenced, whichever you prefer, pistol to shoot back at a guy who's murdering people with an AR. What we're finding out is that the fella in Twin Falls, his name is Jordan Salinas, is a serious gun person, serious self-defense protector kind of guy. Different attitude from most people. Takes it, you know, beyond serious. It's a way of life for him. And, you know, that may not be for you. But it also is one of those reminders that if you're going to think of yourself as a sheepdog, if you're going to think of yourself as a protector, thinking about it, imagining yourself as that, actually doesn't do you a lot of good. I mean, not that it does you no good at all. It does kind of prepare you mentally, but you also have to do some other things. You got to choose a good gun, sighting system, holster rig. You got to go get some training. Training is not practice. Once again, training is not practice, and practice is not training. The two are not the same thing. Training involves an instructor. If there's no instructor there, it's not training, which means you got to go take a class or a bunch of classes. Got to make a commitment. Or you can just say, you know, I'm just going to let it happen. Whatever happens, I'll take my chances. I don't like that. And for me, I'm not a laissez-faire kind of guy. I'm going to do what I can to prepare. Understanding, look, I get it, understanding that it may not be enough. It may be that nothing's enough. You get a black swan event, somebody walks up behind you in the street and hits you in the back of the head with a baseball bat, there was nothing you could do, and that's just the way it goes. But there's no preparation that can take care of that anyway, so why worry about it? But there are things you can prepare for, things that will help you in situations where you can help somebody else, where you can save somebody. You see somebody being abducted. You see somebody being beaten. Maybe you go get involved. That's a personal decision you got to make. But if somebody's coming after you and your loved ones, someone's gone nuts in a road rage incident, do you have what you need both in the way of physical ability and equipment and the mental makeup and the preparation and the will to do what needs to be done? And when you need that action, you need it right now, no hesitation. Give me a call. Let me know how you prepare for that. Our number is 866-TALK-GUN. In the meantime, go out, do a little shooting. Take somebody with you to the range. Think about being prepared all the time. And every time you walk out of your house, you need to have that gun with you. Every time? Yes, every time, because evil shows up when you least expect it. Just ask those folks in Idaho.
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1: The 880 Weather Watch for South Central Nebraska and North Central Kansas calls for gusty winds tonight. We'll see partly cloudy skies and a low of 64 degrees. South-southeast winds at 15 miles per hour, gust to 30. Those breezy conditions continue into the start of the work week. Monday, sunny with a high of 96. South-southeast winds at 20 miles per hour, gust to 35. Tuesday, scattered showers and thunderstorms as low pressure moves in. Partly sunny with a high of 78. Northeast winds at 20 miles per hour, gust to 25. From the 880 Weather Center, I'm meteorologist Bella Pittman. For more, check KRVN.com. Right now, it's 85 degrees.
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2: Data centers, we're hearing more about them. We're seeing more of them being proposed across rural America. And there's plenty of debate over whether that's a good thing or a bad thing. Well, today, Tony Pippa with the Brookings Institution joins me to help us understand what's driving this and what rural communities need to be thinking about.
3: And so people will say, we want that artificial intelligence to reflect Western values. Freedom and openness and respect for the individual. And there are worries amongst policymakers that if another country is the one trading that artificial intelligence, that they might be training it for other purposes.
2: But just because there's urgency doesn't mean communities shouldn't be asking some hard questions before saying yes.
3: So one, I think communities have more leverage than they realize. If someone's coming in and inquiring about a proposal, that's because they think that there's the right combination for that site to actually be really viable. And it's not like you can just put a data center anywhere.
2: The opportunities, the concerns, and the questions we ought to be asking about data centers. That's on today's edition of the Working Ranch Radio Show.

0: subject of data centers. It's a hot topic all across the country, and that is our focus on today's program of the Working Ranch Radio Show. Hi, everyone. I'm Justin Mills, your host. Good to have you with us on our program here today. 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You can click and download that, listen to it when you're out of coverage, if you have to be out for doing something like that. And of course, you can catch all of our previous shows. Last week, we talked with Clint Berry. Something Feels Different in the Cattle Market was the topic of our discussion last week with Clint. Go back and listen to that one. Ahead of that one, we talked with Dr. David Lauman about when protein pays. And that was kind of a show directed at just how we handle our livestock in drought situations. So a great program there. Some other ones that you can go back and listen to as well. By the way, leave us a rating or a review. That's very helpful, not only for us, but for other folks that are searching and want to watch and listen to different episodes. Well, the next issue of Working Ranch Magazine will be coming to your door here shortly. And if you don't have a subscription, you can get one started by going to workingranchmag.com and you can start your subscription today. Or it's as easy as stopping by your local tractor supply store and picking one up there right off the shelf. And a shout out to the Tractor Supply Store in Okeechobee, Florida, in Ontario, Oregon, in Pagosa Springs, Colorado, and in Palestine, Texas. Hey, here's what we're working on for the upcoming edition of the Working Ranch Radio Show. Not sure if I'll get it put together or not, but what I'm working on is getting a couple very well-known ranch operations to join us as we talk on this subject. Here's the title: Are We Breeding Cattle for What We Want from the Calf While Still Building the Cow That the Ranch Needs? Kind of a pretty in-depth, complicated question, but hoping to have a couple different guests on to join us to expand on that and give their thoughts. I think it'd be a very relevant topic for a lot of us, especially as we look ahead in hopes that we don't have a drought in future years and knowing that we're going to see some element of herd expansion across our country. Well, let's get into our subject at hand here today. And joining us on the program is Tony Pippa. He's a senior fellow at the Brookings Institution. And Tony, good to have you here today on the Working Ranch Radio Show.
1: Thanks for having me. Looking forward to this conversation.
0: Well, ironically, it seems like this year it's becoming even more of an issue as we talk about data centers, probably because it's an election year, partly that and several other aspects. And it becomes a big topic in the circles, whether it's at debates or whether it's different things that are going on. At the same time, we continue to see more and more build out of that infrastructure that's taking place all across the country. And I think before we start, I want to make sure folks know that, you know, our goal today really isn't to convince people one way or the others on whether data centers are good or bad, because the reality is they're becoming a part of our world. As you and I were talking before we started, we're not going to sit here and dilly-dally around and have a long conversation about whether you absolutely do not want them or not. They are going to happen. And before rural communities then decide about how they feel about them, I think it's important that we need to understand, first of all, as we're going to go through here today, what they are, why they're being built, what benefits can they bring? And then at the same time, what are some very legitimate concerns that they do raise? And so that's kind of the outline of our conversation here today. As we start with this, I feel it's interesting. As I mentioned a bit ago, I see it coming up a lot of times. And I was at a listening session a while back and somebody stood up and said, you know, they didn't want data centers. At the same time, they have a cell phone on their hip. And I thought there was a little irony in that. So not to ridicule anybody, but let's start with understanding data centers and why they matter. And let's just start from ground one with this. And for those that have not thought about it, what exactly is a data center?
1: Yeah, it is a great starting point. So that word data is doing a lot of work when we say data center, right? Because the things that we do on our phones, the things that we do on our computers are transfers of data and there's data being housed. So data centers from the outside will look like a warehouse or maybe a factory, you know, a large industrial building. Inside that building is going to be just rows and rows and rows and rows of computers that are servers or otherwise. And they will do everything from host data. So those photos that you take on your phone and then that you're putting in the cloud, well, they need a place to go and to be hosted. So a data center is going to be a place that has the space and the technology and the hardware that's actually hosting all of the data that's behind those photos that make up those photos. And that means your healthcare data that the hospital has. That means the data that Amazon has of all your purchases and what Amazon is actually showing when you're going to shop. All of that is data and it needs a place to be hosted. Now, we're also entering an era where we are relying more and more on computers to help us even figure things out, right? And to run processes that are doing computations for us or are doing research for us. Artificial intelligence have been training computers to look at big blocks of text and then look at patterns out of that text and try to help us with understanding. And they do that computationally with large sets of data and numbers as well. So we need computing power to be able to run those particular processes, to train the computers to access all of that data. And so more and more, we're needing more and more infrastructure to be able to do that. So the thing is to think of data centers as the piece of physical infrastructure that lies underneath all the things that you're able to do on your phone, all the questions that you're able to ask those search engines like Google, and to be making sure that the photos that you take and the financial information that you have and the shopping that you're doing is all connected through the internet. That's the physical infrastructure for it. Mm-hmm. And actually having it proximate to places of business or to the people that are using it can be helpful as well, because it can reduce the lag depending on what that particular data center is being used for.
0: Tony, why have we seen this conversation? I think you can even go back to almost Clinton era, when technology, as I was reading in one of your guys' white papers about just the desire for the government to encourage technology development. So we can go clear back to almost that to now today, but it's been kind of on the low radar of nothing. Then all of the sudden we just boom. And I mean, we just skyrocketed with this conversation. What's propelled that? I mean, I'm guessing AI technology to some extent, but is that the main driver?
1: It is the main driver of what's propelled the conversation to the level that it's at right now. So we've had data centers for a long time. Mm-hmm. Like we've been storing our photos in the cloud for a long time, right? And I can look at rural communities in the Pacific Northwest, for example, like Quincy, Washington or Prineville, Oregon. You know, they've had data centers for 15, 20 years hosted in their communities. And they've been primarily cloud servers for the data, like they've been hosting data that you post up into the cloud. But with the advent of artificial intelligence and, as I said, training computers to be able to go through all of this information and then give it back to us in a way that's really useful to us, and to do that efficiently requires a lot of computing power, right? And so immediately, we've gone from campuses that are a certain size of data centers to now what we're even calling hyperscale. So they're exponentially bigger. That means they use more power, they use more water, they need more land, so they're a lot larger. And at the same time, there's a race within the market because the big tech firms and others, they want to be out in front of their competitors. So they feel like we need this amount of compute power to be able to stay in front as we're innovating and we're developing this new technology and this new artificial intelligence. So there's a market competition going on, and then there's a competition geopolitically going on as yeah. well. The technology sector is a big part of the United States economy and a big part of the future United States economy. And so if we're going to remain economically competitive and viable as a country, we want to be at the leading edge of that race. And so many policymakers where I'm at in Washington, D.C., would say, we're in a race with China. We've got to win this race, not only for the good of our economy, but also because we want artificial intelligence to reflect the values that we have as a country rather than the values that might come with another country. So you have seen an immense amount of spending. So first off, the market is acting with a real sense of urgency. And the spending has exponentially increased in a very short amount of time. We're looking at about almost, from the big tech firms, almost $700 billion of investment in this year alone around data centers, and potentially up to $5 trillion by 2030. And that is just an explosion of capital expenditure that blows out of the water what came before it. And at the same time as the speed at which the market is trying to move, these data centers are much bigger because they require so much more computing power to train the artificial intelligence that they're seeking to innovate on. If you're in a rural community, what seemed like fairly big, but was going to be something that you might get used to, now it's 4 to 5 times the size of that. I have a friend who does a presentation that takes a data center that's actually being built in Louisiana and superimposes it on the island of Manhattan. And, you know, and it takes up 2/3 of the island of Manhattan. Like, that's the size we're talking about. So then people start asking different questions. And because it's happening all at once across the country, all of a sudden it becomes a much bigger part of the conversation and much more of the policy discourse.
0: Yeah, that conversation has absolutely just become a major, major conversation in so many things. Tony, before we go to break, I don't want to spend a lot more time on this, but you mentioned something and it caught my attention. You said there's a speed race between countries because you want it to reflect the values of your country. Can you just expand briefly on that? Because that's something you said, and I think we need to understand that.
1: Well, geopolitically, right, if I'm a policymaker and I'm looking at our national security, you know, looking through the lens of national security, and I'm seeing countries that are trying to develop artificial intelligence, the question then becomes for me, what are they going to use that artificial intelligence for? Is that going to be for something that is good for all people, or might they be using it for surveillance, or might they be using it to cybercrime or things like that? And so we want to be in the lead, because once that artificial intelligence is trained, it's going to train future artificial intelligence. And so people will say, we want that artificial intelligence to reflect Western values of freedom and openness and respect for the individual. And there are worries amongst policymakers that if another country is the one trading that artificial intelligence, that they might be training it for other purposes.
0: Yeah. Something I hadn't thought through. So I thought that was interesting. I want to make sure and point that out. So we're going to take a break here. And as we look into the next segment that we're going to talk about, so if data centers are becoming a part of our future, the next question is what do they mean for the communities that they're built in? And I want to talk about that as we come back, okay?
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9: Good idea. And happy 50th.
0: All right, so Tony, in the last segment, gave us sort of the breakdown, the basics of data centers and how that's all coming about. And as we left into break, we talked about they are coming. They are here. We've already seen them for actually a number of years. It's just definitely as we as a society continue to ramp up our use of data, we continue to see it more and more. I want to start talking about what this means, though, for local communities, both good and bad. I don't want to, you know, necessarily paint this as a rosy picture and like, hey, this is because they're coming, it's all roses and rainbows. That's not the point. So my question is this, why would a rural community actually want a data center?
1: Yeah. So rural communities throughout our history have been the home for a lot of industrial development, right? They have minerals, they have natural resources, they have land, they have space. And so in some respects, that's a lot of the reason why you're starting to see data centers show up in rural communities. I talked about how large these particular data centers are for artificial intelligence. And so rural areas have that amount of space and amount of land. You know, when I talk to county commissioners in a rural place, they will tell me, look, it would be irresponsible for me not to entertain a proposal from a developer looking at a data center. A lot of rural communities are operating under really tight budgets. Those budgets are tight because they've seen some business decline or they might have seen some industry leave. And so they're really living off of sort of residential property tax, which gives them a very fine, thin margin. Data centers potentially could bring significant tax revenue into a budget. Local budgets for municipalities, local budgets for school boards, for school systems, they need energy and they also need water. So you could imagine potential upgrades in infrastructure that could come along with data centers as part of a deal that a locality would negotiate. Now, they take up a lot of space, and from the outside, they might look like a manufacturing plant. And so if you're a local official, you might think, oh, we're going to put this large building on all this space. That's going to be a lot of jobs. There's actually not many jobs on a permanent basis. It's filled with computers, not people. Right. So you got to think of it's the computers in there. Those banks of computers would be the 3,000 jobs that might have been in a manufacturing plant. But there will be some jobs. Mm-hmm. People have to continue to upkeep the compute. And then there's things like security and maintenance. There are jobs in the short term because you need to build. Right. So you need construction. You'll have trades jobs. There will be infrastructure. Frankly, it will stress the infrastructure like local roads and things like that. And so there's also going to be jobs. And certainly when you have a lot of that construction activity going on, that could mean economic activity and revenue for local businesses on a whole host of things, everything from food and restaurants to just shopping and housing, hotels, whatever, all of that. There's a saying in the whole rural business, you see one rural community, you see one rural community, right? So you've seen one data center, you've seen one data center. It all depends on the deal. It's all about if it's good for the community, that's because there's a deal that makes sense from the point of the community. The community's energy and its energy infrastructure, the community's water, its water infrastructure, the use of that land and where that land is. There are things like there's some noise, there's some light pollution. You need redundant energy. So it depends on how they're thinking of what the redundant energy. I know one community in West Virginia where the secondary power is going to be diesel, and they just do not think that it's a good idea to have 10 million gallons of diesel like less than a mile from their watershed. They just see that as a risk. So it's all about balancing the risks and the potential benefits. You want to mitigate the risks to the extent possible, and you want to maximize the potential benefits. What's difficult, and I think why you're seeing even a political conversation around this, is that the speed at which the industry wants to move, it makes it really hard for communities to sift through all those different dimensions that I just put out there. And they want to make sure that they're benefiting. I mean, I think that's the bottom line. A community needs to make sure that it's getting the proportional benefit off of a data center that makes sense for them, and that they're able to even think about it. What does it mean for their own economic future? Not just in the data center. It's kind of like an economic development strategy or a package. And how does that all fit together?
0: Mm-hmm. I want to go back and hit on a couple things that you mentioned and you brought up. I want to go back to jobs really quick, because people say, well, it's going to create jobs. Yes, the initial build out, much like what we've seen in some of these rural states that have done wind or solar power, the initial build out has a lot of jobs. If you've got a small community, and let's say it took 1,500 people to build the plant or build the data center, and now it's only taken 100 people to operate it, that's still quite a few jobs.
1: Yeah. People think, well, it's a tech installation, right? Mm-hmm. It's an installation that's technology. And so those are going to be kind of like tech jobs, and they're going to be high paying. Well, there's a few of those, right? But a lot of the jobs are maintenance, keep the lights on jobs, and make sure that the building and the cooling is working. And then there's security as well. And so the quality of jobs also becomes a question. That can be a point of negotiation with the developer and with the customer, right? The hyperscales as well, like those construction jobs may be around for a while. You just don't build the size of these things overnight. And so I've seen some proposals where the build-out's like a 10-year build-out as well. Okay. And so the question I also think on jobs, though, is who's filling those jobs, right? And if you're going to get underway on a construction project, are you going to be able to get your local people into those construction jobs? Have you got the training? Have you got what the folks are going to need? And is there even a negotiation to have with the developer on that? Because there's going to be certain specifications and certain things that are necessary. They're going to feel comfortable bringing in folks from the outside. And it can look like there's a lot of jobs, but not a lot of jobs actually going to the people who are in those particular communities. Those jobs coming from the outside and being imported, that can be okay in some respects, because it does create economic activity, right? Creates

0: in some way because prices are getting jacked up and things like that. You know, it's complicated. It can be really good. Again, it comes back to, I think my bottom line is, it's kind of the deal itself and how prepared you are to be able to ensure that you're investing in the right things for where your community is at to actually make this the best thing possible for your community.
1: Yeah. Let's take another break here. Tony, when we come back, I want to specifically talk about water and electricity.
0: Okay.
1: That's definitely things that we hear a lot about, especially from the rural areas. And yes. I mean, some electricity to some standpoint, but water, especially those yes. that are needing in farming areas. So I want to talk about that when we come back.
2: Capitalize on crossbreeding with Gelbe and Balancer bulls. Raise replacement females with added fertility, increased longevity, and greater productivity. Gelbe and Balancer influence females wean more pounds of calf per cow exposed. In the feed yard, Balancer-influenced cattle offer increased performance, improved feed efficiency, and have excellent carcass merit. Balancers add the pounds, make the grade, and deliver the value. This year, make your crossbreeding count with Gelbe and Balancer Genetics.
1: Welcome back. My guest today is Tony Pippa. He is a senior fellow at the Brookings Institute as we are talking on data centers. And again, folks, if you're just catching the conversation, keep in mind, it's not a conversation here today to try to persuade you yes or no on it, other than just informational standpoint and thinking through this process. We've already had great discussion so far. And Tony, when we left in the last break, I mentioned that I want to specifically talk about water and electricity, because those are definitely two things that come up. And actually, there's a third thing. In fact, I was just reading a state legislator here in the state talking about land, and that would be kind of the third yeah. thing. However, when I get to land and some of this kind of stuff, you know, if you're a private property individual and you want to sell your land to a data center, I mean, I believe in private property rights. So to me, land is, yes, I can see some issues with land, but at the same time, as a private property advocate, man, if you want to do that, that's up to you. Now, the resources go back to electricity and water, which is, to me, bigger issues. So let's talk through that process with water and electricity. Are those concerns justified? And what does the reality look like when we look at those two aspects?
0: So let's just start with electricity. You need a lot of electricity to power the data center. And the electricity has to be really dependable. Like, my understanding is that even if you have a blip, a second blip or whatever, that can be really detrimental to the business of what the data is doing. And so you need redundant energy as well. So that's going to create pressure for getting the energy, the electricity delivered. In some places, there's been some studies that suggest that rates are getting passed off to local homeowners or other businesses rather than the new data center coming in proportionally just taking on its rates. And that became a big political conversation. And you even saw the president in his State of the Union have commitments from some of the big tech firms to say, data centers, we all pledge to make sure that whatever data centers we put in are not increasing rates, electrical rates. Mm-hmm. It is going to stress the infrastructure. We don't have enough electrical infrastructure in the country right now to sort of service the big surge in data centers that's planned. And so that means we're going to have to build more infrastructure. And it also asks the questions, where that energy come from? How are we going to create that electricity? I mentioned just when we were talking before about how one of the data centers that I'm familiar with in West Virginia is thinking of a diesel backup. At the same time, they're also planning to build like an immense solar farm to be able to power that particular data center. The energy also comes into play on the cooling systems. So you got to keep the chips cool to be able to work. So all those computers that are whirring inside that warehouse and doing what they're doing, whether they're storing data or they're training an artificial intelligence language model or whatever, if they overheat, they're going to be no good. They're going to burn out. And so that's where you need electricity to run a cooling system. And that's where you also need the water, right? The water is a coolant. Now, there's been a lot of improvements in technology, even rapid improvements in technology on the coolant side. And you're seeing more and more, especially of the large tech players, go to what's called a closed loop system. where they're just recycling the water all the way through, rather than taking brand new water and cooling it and then taking brand new water out of the ground and using that for coolant. So they're sort of starting with a level of water and recycling it over and over and augmenting it incrementally.

0: Having said that, my understanding from a closed loop system is it actually needs more energy because you're needing to recycle the water and you need the energy to do that. So you've got this balance between the energy and the water. It's interesting to see data centers go up in a place like Arizona where it's really hot. So yeah, you need to make it really cool, right? And they have very little water. But again, I think the industry would say, well, we're innovating and we're creating the way to make sure that we're doing this as sustainably as possible and with as little resources as possible. And frankly, it's within their incentives to do that, right? They're going to want whatever systems they put in place as they evolve to be as efficient as possible. Mm-hmm. Around land, I think what I would say is, especially with a hyperscale data center, you're taking a lot of land out of service. No longer going to be able to ranch that land. Your cattle aren't going to graze on it, or you're not going to be planting on it. All fine, well and good. You want to sell that, and that happens. Having said that, there is a little bit of a more opinion than fact because you can't really predict the future. But there is a risk. There's a risk that the technology on the chips becomes so good and that the way in which artificial intelligence processes itself becomes so efficient that we actually won't need the entire build out. Think back to the railroad system. We kind of overbuilt railroads in the beginning. We built all this industrial development, then it didn't get used. And so you can see where there are risks from a policy perspective if you're a local elected official to say, well, what happens? You build this big thing, we've got it right in the middle of our jurisdiction, and then all of a sudden you're not using it. We're not getting the tax revenue from it. It's just sitting there, and then what are we going to do with it kind of thing? That's part of where I think the land use conversation comes into play.
1: Yeah, good point there. Should agriculture look at this as a threat?
0: Well, I think you want to ensure that there's a lot of transparency around what the use of those natural resources are going to be. How much water is going to be needed for this particular center and this particular system? How much energy is going to be needed for this particular system, given the infrastructure that we have? And how might that affect the surrounding area that might be primarily agriculture that we depend on water at this level for, and that we depend on our own energy at this level for? It is a question that needs to be asked, and it needs to be answered with as much clarity and transparency as possible. And then it's up for, I think, the community to decide whether that's tenable or that's not, whether the revenue might come along with it is useful, or whether it endangers a local economy that's basically agricultural.
1: Yeah. All right, let's take one more break. And as we wrap up our conversation in this next break, I want to start it with just having this discussion, looking if we can ahead and before we see unintended consequences that could maybe be hurtful, just maybe recognizing those now. And I want to have that discussion when we come back, okay?
0: Sure.
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0: All right, Tony, as we wrap up our conversation and talking about this, we've been able to kind of get a lot of different dialogue in this that I think gives a good understanding of where data centers are at, how they're being built out, its effect in energy and water and land and those kinds of things. And I think with anything, as we look ahead in this, we try to learn from previous mistakes in our society when we've seen whether it's a land rush or the booms of the oil fields and various things like that. And we look at this and say, okay, as we look at this boom cycle happening with data centers, how do we do this so that we don't have to deal with some unintended consequences? And something that I know you guys have spent really a lot trying to think through as well. So when I use that phrase in term of unintended consequences and looking ahead and picturing you maybe 20 years and looking in the rearview mirror, what's the thoughts that you think about?
1: Yeah. So I do start from even the beginning. So I think a community needs to be involved and engaged in this conversation from the very beginning. So one of the things that I probably should have mentioned and neglected to mention when we were talking at the very top of the show about how fast this is happening, the speed with which this is happening is also complicated by the fact that many times developers are coming in and asking to have confidential conversations with their local officials because they feel like, you know, there are business interests or things like that that they don't want to be public. That has the effect of then two or three people locally being a part of the conversation and then presenting something at the very end to the community. From my perspective, you want all of the dimensions that we've talked about up to now. I think you want everybody to be involved in that conversation. This is actually exactly what our democracy was set up to do, right? For local communities to come up and in a civic way, look at the pros and the cons and decide what's good for them and whether the proposal that's coming in from the outside sort of meets that. So I think there'll be a lot of unintended consequences if at the local level of how communities function, frankly, if data centers are being forced into places. And let's be honest, a lot of the companies and the developers, they have deep pockets and they have resources. Localities themselves don't necessarily have the access to engineering and legal expertise and financial expertise. And so it's a pretty asymmetrical negotiation. So I think it's really important that the community is involved in these conversations and given the chance to be thoughtful about if the siting makes sense, if the energy and the water needs all make sense. Mm-hmm. The second thing from my perspective is we set up commercial taxes for a reason, right? Public safety, water, infrastructure, roads, clearing snow off the roads, all those things are necessary for there to be a functional business. So we want the revenue to be proportional to what communities need to make that work really well. And a lot of times data centers are getting tax abatements and things like that. And that's a way to attract them into a community. And instead of that steady revenue over a period of time, they'll be more like make a one-time payment. Let's say we'll set aside $20 million or $50 million for the local school system. And that sounds great, but behaviorally, my worry is that you take that $20 million, you got to make sure you're investing it for the long haul rather than just thinking of it as money that dropped out of the sky and hey, we'll do that new football stadium, right? What are the investments we need to make in our educational curriculum and the services that we're providing to the kids? How do we make sure that we're getting proportionally what we need so that 20 years down the road, we've got the educational system that we really need and want. We've got the infrastructure that we need and want. We've got the public services that we need and want so that our place is a great place to live and work. And it's the place that we love that we're living in right now. And then I do think we've got a plan for risk. We've got a plan for potentially stranded assets. We got a plan for what do we do with all these chips if all of a sudden they're not needed anymore? How do we take care of all that? We should be setting some money aside for that rainy day and investing it now so that it's there if we need something in 15 years because all of a sudden we're going to use quarter of the campus that we built and what do we do with that three other quarters? And what are the environmental impacts? We got to make sure that we're protecting the environment

0: whatever happens with the water runoff or whatever happens with those chips, whatever happens with what we've built, even if they're solar panels, right? What happens with the solar panels when they wear out? What happens with the blades on the wind turbines if they go away? How are we planning for that future? I worry that this is happening in such a accelerated fashion that we got to put some sort of standards in place so that we're thinking along those lines and planning as much as possible for, we don't know what the world's going to look like in 20 years. So we got to make sure we're investing in a rainy day for the worst scenario that it might look like rather than the best scenario.
1: Mm-hmm. Question that I thought about is we have been talking about it coming to local communities, and there is some discussion that's taking place and actually disagreement probably within states themselves, because a community might be open to it, but the state may or may not, or the vision of how that's going to come about, because the resources, well, that stream or river or location might be local to that community.
0: Yeah.
1: There is effects downstream or in other areas. How do we handle that debate?
0: That's what makes us also quite complicated, because like, as you're saying, it's not just the effects on the local community itself. The effects go beyond the local community and could be like the entire watershed for a region or maybe even the state. But states are also competing against each other a little bit for this, right? They don't want to be left out of what looks like potential opportunity. And so they're creating policies around trying to make their areas look attractive. And so you've got negotiations going on between localities and states for those larger impacts, and you've got state to state as well. I think having a set of standards across all of these would be really helpful. I think as quickly as we're moving now, I think the supply chain is actually going to slow us down a bit. You know, you can only add so much to power plants with the parts that we have. So you're going to have to build more parts and be able to do that. And so maybe that'll buy us a little time to just sort of figure out, okay, how to have some standards both across and within a state, as well as state to state, but it's a challenge right now. The extent to which localities are really stretched at the limits of their capacity to figure this out for what's good for them, states are stretched at the limits of their capacity as well right now. You know, even if I'm a volunteer mayor in a locality and I'm dealing with a data center proposal and I'm trying to think of like, what lawyer can I call and what engineer can I call and how do I get the expertise to know what's good, bad, and how do we read this thing? States are doing the same thing. And so they're trying to figure out, hey, we've got like 6 data center proposals in this region of the state. What's that going to mean for all the water there? Or what's that going to mean for the electrical company and the utility that's going to have to provide all the electricity there? It's intense right now, and I feel like I'm not giving you a good answer because I don't know if I have a great answer.
1: One thing I do hear in what you're saying, and it kind of reminds me of a story we learned in Sunday school. Now, it was more from your personal life, but the same thing would apply from this standpoint, is building your house on the sand or building your house on a rock, and kind of the foundation to how we go about this is probably going to be pretty instrumental to being able to look back in 20 years and say, oh, I wish we had not of, or oh, I wish we would have. Final question here, and you've sort of addressed this a little bit, but just some final comments that you could leave listeners, you know, that are ranchers, landowners, county commissioners, state leaders, community leaders, with advice as they look at these conversations. Are they in the driver's seat? Do we need to just sit back and let them come in? You know, how do we handle all that? Just some final advice to folks that are listening, not only from those making decisions, but also those of us that are just consumers.
0: Yeah. So one, I think communities have more leverage than they realize. If someone's coming in and inquiring about a proposal, that's because they think that there's the right combination for that site to actually be really viable. And it's not like you can just put a data center anywhere, right? So you've got leverage to begin with. Secondly, I just feel like transparency from the very get-go can really reduce. And it may seem really messy. It's messy to have a large conversation and people with their differing opinions. But I think the investment of that kind of conversation up front is going to reap lots of dividends off the back end versus thinking, oh, we'll put all this together and then we'll just ask people. Because that's a recipe, I think, for the community feeling really left out. And even if the data center goes forward, you're going to be dealing with a lot of resentment. Because the third thing I would say is be clear about what your interests are and the benefits that would be really good for your community. And you want to hear from a lot of your community and gather those ideas, right? And gather that buy-in. Because if you do want to make this a positive thing, I think everybody's got to see some benefit for their way of life and for their town and the place that they love. That's the other thing that I think the industry is starting to learn, is that those of us who know rural communities know that we're there because we love it, right? They're places to live and work, and we really value the quiet, the space, the different things, the community, the sense of community, and the knowing your neighbor, all of that. I think that's different than where they've been sort of setting up before. It's not just an economic rational decision. It's a decision about, you know, our community and its future. The fourth thing I would say is access the help you need, right? Figure out a way to get the help you need. And that maybe the state has folks that can help you out. Maybe there are other folks, but get access to the expertise that can really help you think about this in a way that you understand what the risks are for your particular situation. And you're also able to put in as strong a way as possible what the benefits could be and make sure that the developers are proportionally doing right by you.
1: Yeah. Well, as we leave our conversation here, a lot to think through, a lot to think about. You guys have a webpage, a lot of information on that. Yeah. I know you also, you know, not only from this particular topic, but other things as well that deal with rural America. If folks are interested, the website brookings.edu, but any more information on that?
0: My particular initiative is called Reimagining Rural Policy, and that's easy to find on the Brookings website. And in data centers in particular, there are more and more good resources out there. There's a couple of things that other people have written about, like the 10 things a public official ought to be asking about when a data center comes to call. There are going to be more and more resources out there, I think, for the communities to be able to think that through. And so take advantage of what's out there for sure.
1: You bet. Well, Tony, good to visit with you. Helpful for me as well. I've been one of these that's like, I know there's usefulness. I know there's value in what we got to do. I know it's coming, like it or lump it. It's the way it is. But how do we do this responsibly at the same time and be smart about it so that, as I said before, when we look 20 years down the road, we felt like we made the best decisions we could at the time. So,
0: yeah. The conversation. Thanks for having me on, and look forward to further conversation about this. As you say, it's not going away. So we're all going to have to work through it, both in our local communities, at the states, and as a country as well.
1: You bet. Thanks, Tony. Appreciate it.
0: Thank you.
1: You bet. And our guest joining us here today, Tony Pippa with the Brookings Institute. And again, their website, to follow along with some of the white paper information that they have on this particular subject, you can go to their website at brookings.edu. Well, stay with us. Meteorologist Don Day is in as we take a look at our long-range weather.
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1: 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And joining us now with our long-range weather is meteorologist Don Day. And Don, we have seen in the past several weeks not only the extreme heat, but there has been some monsoon flow of moisture up through portions of the country that has definitely needed it. It's been a little hit and miss in some areas, but there's definitely been that flash of moisture that comes up. As you look and we start getting into August, what are you anticipating that to look like, you know, as we see and how it's going to affect the rest of the country?
8: Well, at least for the beginning of August, we're going to see that monsoonal moisture take a pause, especially for the desert southwest and parts of the central and southern Rockies where you mentioned it. There's been some help in many areas. There's been some many areas where it's been less productive and a little bit more spotty, although that's the nature of the beast of the monsoonal moisture flow. Arizona, western New Mexico, are the two areas where we could look at and say, wow, the moisture was very beneficial. Parts of western Colorado as well, although it's interesting, you look at like southwest Colorado, they did great in many areas. Northwest Colorado didn't. And you'll get that with the monsoon pattern. However, that spigot of moisture is going to get deflected and it will stay in Mexico and Central America into the early, you know, let's say the first week to 10 days of August. So that part of the country is going to see some drier, hotter conditions, while we'll see the better rain chances get more along the southern tier of the U.S., the southeast U.S., parts of the mid-Atlantic, the Ohio Valley. We will see some needed rain get into the northwest Corn Belt. Unfortunately, for the Pacific Northwest, Washington, Oregon, Northern California, Idaho, where that's where the wildfire activity now has gone to, is that northwest part of the country. They're going to stay hot and dry.
1: Mm-hmm. When we look at this extreme heat that we've seen across portions of the country, where it's been almost several weeks in a row, that's not something we've seen on a normal basis throughout the years. Anything that correlates to or that you would just throw your input on, not only the extreme heat, but just the longevity of it?
8: Yeah, no, it's definitely had staying power. But every summer in North America, there's a high that sets up across the continent. And a lot of times it can be centered in the Corn Belt, it could be centered in the Southern Plains, or it could be centered in the Northern and Central Plains. And you do have, that's where you get the extended week on end periods of hot weather. This year, it's been located more west. And actually, if you look at the edges of the country, California, and then a lot of the East Coast, they've actually had on whole so far a pretty average or even a cooler than average summer. You know, you haven't heard about a California heat wave, have you?
1: Mm-mm.
8: It's because the heat wave's been centered over the middle part of the country. So in the sense of, is that unusual? Well, it depends on, you know, where the high wants to be. You could go back certainly to the 1930s if you want to have some comparisons. And the 30s were famous for multiple summers in a row like that. So a little unusual. Yeah, I think a little unusual in the sense of where it's wanted to be this summer. But I can tell you every summer there's a place like what the Central and Northern Plains have seen. It's just not there. It's somewhere else.
1: Yeah. Okay. All right. Let's talk about El Nino and get an update on that, because one of the things I know last week in your podcast, you were talking about the fact that definitely it's there. You're seeing that as you graph that out, though. But talk about your interpretation of the El Nino, the data that you're looking at.
8: So, you know, right now, the reminder to people is that for North America and most of the folks listening to this is that the impacts come fall, winter, and spring. So, you know, during the course of the summer, North American summer, you will see some of the bigger El Nino impacts in South America. Like they've had very heavy rain, flooding in Chile, huge amounts of snows in the Andes. And that's where during this time of year, the El Nino is going to show its impacts. Our cold season is when it comes in. So we're not even in the point yet where we can really start talking about El Nino impacting North American weather. With that said, when we measure the sea surface temperatures in the Pacific, we see that they're nearly 2 degrees Celsius above the average, which puts it into very strong El Nino status. And right now, the status of El Nino and how it's tracking with the modeling is right in the middle. It's right in the middle of where El Nino is predicted to be. And right now, it's not tracking at the upper levels of the extremes that some people have been talking about this summer. Like, oh my gosh, it's going to be a 4 or 5 degrees Celsius, El Nino. Certainly, it's got room to grow and get stronger. But this is one thing that I think folks missed and are going to continue to miss is that the Pacific Ocean in an El Nino tends to see an increase in tropical storm, hurricanes, and typhoons. Those stir up the water and can cool the water off. So when we look at the modeling for El Ninos, they may not account for the increase in hurricanes, which have a cooling effect on the waters. So yes, we've got the El Nino. Yes, it's going to be very strong. But right now, it's not tracking at the extreme levels that some folks are predicting. Now, that could change. But I think one reason for that is we're seeing a lot of activity in the Pacific. We will through August, September, and October. And watch that, because I do think El Nino will enhance the hurricanes that could affect Central America, Mexico, and even the parts of the Western United States as we go forward.
1: All right. So we won't go into detail here, and we'll save this for another show. But with what you had said, that we don't really see some of these effects until fall, winter, and spring, this coming winter going to look a little different than the last couple?
8: Sure does. It sure should. It does look like this winter is the variables are a different set of variables. There's some similar ones to last year that you and I can talk about when we get into the winter forecast, but it's a different animal this winter. And there's a lot happening. So this winter could end up being a very interesting one across the North American continent. And the big reason for that is it's a different setup. It's a different setup than last winter.
1: All right. Well, Don, appreciate the update, and we'll check in with you next week.
8: See you then.
1: And that was meteorologist Don Day with a look at our long-range weather. You can tune in each and every morning. Follow along with him on his daily video podcast. You can find the link to that by going to his website at dayweather.com.
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1: Well, it's been a big summer for adding some major technology to our ranch management here on the X-Ring Ranch. Of course, last few summers, we've been using Tank Toad for our remote water monitoring system, in addition to barn owl cameras so we can keep track of those remote tank locations. At the same time, then this summer, we added in a couple more things, and that was some virtual fence collars on one set of cows that are at the place up north about 30 miles away, in addition to GPS tags that are on all the bulls across both outfits. So a lot going on there, and it sure is, we're excited to see how we can implement this as we move forward in our ranching operation. Well, we thank you for joining us here today on the program. The Working Ranch Radio Show is a production of Working Ranch Magazine, branded number one by America's Ranchers. Thanks for joining us. I'm Justin Mills, and until next time, keep your chin down and your mind in the middle. So long.

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6: 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Officials say at least one of the fires was sparked by lightning. Washington is under a state of emergency. 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
6: President Trump announcing that the U.S. is not carrying out any new strikes in Iran, is relying on diplomatic efforts instead. Here's Fox's Alex Hogan.
19: President Trump spoke to the Saudi crown prince, who had shared his concerns over his plans for new strikes against Iran. And the escalation also prompted the U.S. embassy in Israel to warn Americans in the region to reconsider travel to the area or to consider traveling home. Republicans today argue that Iran does not have the military capacity it did back when the conflict started. Democrats today argue Americans are more focused on the economic burden that they're feeling here at home. We heard President Trump say that he was losing faith in negotiations, although he posted on Truth Social telling people to get to work and to get it done.
6: Iran's foreign minister has said that negotiations for the Strait of Hormuz are in their final stages, claims it will not go back to how it was before the war began on February 28th. A closely watched Democratic primary in Michigan, which might help determine the tone of the Democratic Party, is Fox's Rich Edson.
20: Progressive Abdul Al-Sayed has focused his campaign on abolishing ICE, Medicare for All, stricter regulations of data centers, and criticism of Israel and AIPAC spending to help elect Congresswoman Haley Stevens. Al-Sayed calling her the least capable candidate in the country. He also suggested she wants U.S. money in a foreign government. It's an apparent criticism of defensive aid to Israel. She responded that everyone in America understands Al-Sayed wants to blame all his problems on Jewish Americans and that she's been supportive of long-term peace.
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14: The 880 Weather Watch for South Central Nebraska and North Central Kansas calls for gusty winds tonight. We'll see partly cloudy skies and a low of 64 degrees. South-southeast winds at 15 miles per hour, gust to 30. Those breezy conditions continue into the start of the work week. Monday, sunny with a high of 96. South-southeast winds at 20 miles per hour, gust to 35. Tuesday, scattered showers and thunderstorms as low pressure moves in. Partly sunny with a high of 78. Northeast winds at 20 miles per hour, gust to 25. From the 880 Weather Center, I'm meteorologist Bella Pittman. For more, check KRVN.com. Right now, it's 86 degrees.
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17: 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You'll learn all you want to know about the wonderful folks who bring you Cowboy Corner each and every week. Boys, before we listen to Chris, I want to do one of our songs called When the Cimarron Was Red and on the Rise. I'm ready, just waiting on you. Here we go.

0: When the Cimarron was red and on the rise. I never saw the Cimarron on the rise, but I saw the Canadian on the rise, and it's a scary booger. You folks stay with us. We'll be right back with more of Cowboy Corner and a return visit from my buddy, Mr. Chris Lacey. Hang on. The horses that built a legacy are coming back to Guthrie, Texas. Join the legendary Return to the Remuda Horse Sale at the historic 4-6 Ranch. 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The August-September issue of Cowboys and Indians magazine is on your newsstand right now. The cover story is Dream Team. Go behind the chutes and into the arena with America's bull riding A-team, the Arizona Ridge Riders. And go in the extra miles, go inside the grueling sport of the ultra marathon, and find out why more and more men and women are going to great lengths to test their physical and mental mettle. Wonder Women. From basketball to rodeo to mixed martial arts, these native female athletes are making history and making their mark on their respective sports. And the Open Range, learn where to catch a wave in Texas, discover idyllic acreage in Idaho, and explore fly fishing with the Awkward Angler. That's Cowboys and Indians magazine bringing you the beauty, the grandeur, and the drama of the American West 6 times a year.
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0: This portion of Cowboy Corner is brought to you by our friends at the American Hat Company. Proud to be an American, proud to wear an American hat. You're listening to Cowboy Corner. I'm Red Steagall here in the bunkhouse with Jake and Badger and old Ann and Leon and all the rest of the boys. And a return visit from my good friend from out at the 06 Ranch in Brewster County, Texas, Mr. Chris Lacey. And Chris, did you like Badger's coffee?
7: Yes, sir. It's good. Good stout.
0: You bragged on him. So here he comes. We were talking about horses last time you were here. And what about the early days? How'd they get the horses out here, and where'd they buy them before they could raise them?
7: Well, they started. They try to get a nice stallion from somewhere, you know, and then they put them on grade mares. We didn't have any registered mares until about 1979, after I'd been here for a while, but they'd buy a few ever so often, and buy them by the truckload. It'd be the straight deck back then. You know, with about 20 or 30 horses on a straight deck. Didn't know anything about them hardly. All right, boys, just get on them, and we're going to start riding them, see what they can do. Of course, you wouldn't be able to turn them in an acre, and they'd run off with you. And you might not, if you got on one, and you better stay on him all day, or, you know, you're not going to be able to get off and do anything. You're just going to, you know, just ride, you know. Somebody may bring you a cup of coffee. they were tough horses. If some of those horses made it, they were really good ranch horses. And of course, maybe only a fourth of them did. Uh-huh. You know.
0: You still pasture breed then?
7: Yes.
0: So you select the mares that you want to go on that one particular stud. What are the problems with doing that? How about that? If that stud doesn't accept a mare, what do you do? I've often wondered about that.
7: We get those mares out there. We put them together. A lot of times we'll have the same mares in the same pasture, and we just leave them there. But lately we will pick them up and put them all together, and then we'll put them back out again. What we do is we put them out and let those mares work together for a couple of weeks, and then we'll bring that stallion out, and he'll and if those mares are together, it's a lot easier for him because he's trying to keep them together.
8: Sure.
7: But sometimes I've had this happen. I bought a mare one time, and I brought her in, and I wanted her to put her with this particular stallion, and he didn't like her. He run her off, so she never got bred by him. I had to breed her to something else. Some other stallion did accept her in that broodmare band. So you have to watch them all the time, you know.
0: I've heard of people saying they brought in a mare they liked and the mares ran that mare off. So right. You think the stallion becomes the leader, or is there a mare in that bunch that will run one off?
7: Before the stallion is introduced to that broodmare band, some of those mares might run a mare off if she's new in the group.
0: Uh-huh.
7: We might buy a mare off somewhere to some sale, and we want her put her with a certain stallion with a certain group of mares. Well, we hope that they're going to work out with it. You know, it's going to be okay, and it usually works out. The types of horses that we have now.
0: So you still buy horses from the outside also?
7: We'll buy some from some of these horse sales, from private treaty. Somebody has something that we really like. We'll buy them. We buy some of our horses back. We'll sell somebody a horse, and then they need money, or they don't want to ride anymore, or they don't want a cowboy anymore, or whatever. We'll buy that horse back because we sure like our horses. And if they've ridden them for a while, I had a horse that a guy took, and he made a real good roping horse out of him. And I bought him back to rope off of, and still have him, and he's really, really a good horse. Do anything on him.
0: Great. So you're still looking for those animals that can work cattle, handle rough country, and are kind, because it's real important. And getting more so because of legalities and courts and all kinds of stuff that people will put you through. But you want a mare that's kind and a mare that's gentle and a mare that will produce a gentle baby. And somebody told me one time that they thought that 82% of that baby was the mare.
7: You're right. There's a lot that comes out of that mare. A lot of the breeding part comes out of the mare, and you have to have a good mare. You know, these high power cutting horses and roping horses, rodeo horses, they all come out of real good mares.
0: Yeah. Well, was it your grandfather or your great grandfather that built the baseball diamond in Alpine?
7: It was my grandfather. My grandfather built Coconut Field back in 1949.
0: Did he just love baseball?
7: He loved baseball, and he started out with a corrugated iron fence around it, and kind of stands that plywood, not plywood, but 2x4s or 2x12s or whatever to sit on. And that's how he started, and there'd be wood involved in those walls, or even the seating. If he didn't watch out, the people around town, they'd pick that up and use it in their house, or build onto their house, or use it for firewood or whatever. And so then he built a nice ballpark after that, because his grandfather. Or his father, H.L. Sr., was with him one day, and he said, "Now, Herbert, if you're gonna put the 06 on a place, you better do it right." And so that just kind of opened the door for my grandfather to build a nice ballpark, and he built it out of a rock that's from the ranch, and it resembles Wrigley Field.
0: It's beautiful. And I have some friends who are baseball fanatics, and they think that's one of the finest ballparks they've ever seen.
7: For a small town, and for what they use it for, and Saul Ross uses it, and the high school uses it, and then there's a little pro team here that uses it, and everybody loves to come watch baseball here in Alpine.
0: Yeah.
7: It was not used for a few years after they stopped my grandfather's era, 1961, but then it picked up again about 10 or 12 years ago. They brought a pro team in here, and they're playing other teams like Trinidad and Alamogordo and White Sands. They do well, too. Their record is, they're leading the league right now.
0: Well, great. So he didn't build it just for this college students?
7: He built it for the sophomore league, he called it, the college baseball players from the Southwest Conference. It back then was the Southwest Conference. Mm-hmm. Baylor, Texas, A&M, and all those. They play here during the summers, and he would give them scholarships also to Saul Ross and to these different players that he had here. There was a number of players here that went on and played in the pros.
0: Mm-hmm.
7: Norm Cash and there was several of those players that went on and he would the last 2 years of the baseball program the Red Sox came in and wanted to make a farm team out of it. But they are always, every time he turned around, they were taking his good players away from him and sending them up. And he didn't like that. He liked to keep those players. He liked to win.
0: That's wonderful. So he was a benefactor of the entire community because everybody loves baseball. And he put his money into something that enhanced the community.
7: Yeah, he loved baseball's ride, and he loved to help those kids, with scholarships. A lot of them went on and made, good people, and he helped so many people, and that's what he enjoyed doing. He loved baseball. And he liked helping people too.
0: Well, he did a great job.
7: Yeah, thank you.
0: And the community is the beneficiary of all of that.
7: Yes, sir.
0: I want to play a song by a friend of mine named Bren Hill. Have you ever heard of Bren Hill?
7: Yes, sir.
0: He lives out in Utah, one of the finest singers and a great songwriter because he writes authentically about the life that he knows and loves. And I really admire him. This one's called Burning Hair.

0: That sound familiar?
1: Yes, sir.
0: Smelled a lot of burning there, haven't we? You folks stay with us. We'll be right back with more of Cowboy Corner and a return visit from my good buddy, Mr. Chris Lacey. And I don't know what we're going to talk about, but we'll have fun doing it. So be sure you stay with us.
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2: The 880 Weather Watch for South Central Nebraska and North Central Kansas calls for gusty winds tonight. We'll see partly cloudy skies and a low of 64 degrees. South-southeast winds at 15 miles per hour, gust to 30. Those breezy conditions continue into the start of the work week. Monday, sunny with a high of 96. South-southeast winds at 20 miles per hour, gust to 35. Tuesday, scattered showers and thunderstorms as low pressure moves in. Partly sunny with a high of 78. Northeast winds at 20 miles per hour, gusts to 25. From the 880 Weather Center, I'm meteorologist Bella Pittman. For more, check KRVN.com. Right now, it's 86 degrees.
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4: This portion of Cowboy Corner is brought to you by our friends at Cowboys and Indians Magazine, the premier magazine of the West. You're listening to Cowboy Corner. I'm Red Steagall here in the bunkhouse with Jake and Badger and old Dan and Leon and all the rest of the boys. Return visit from my good buddy, Mr. Chris Lacey from the 06 Ranch out in Alpine, Texas. Do you remember any particular Cowboys that made an impression on you?
5: Yes, sir. When I was first out here and first started riding horseback, Ted Gray, who was the foreman of the ranch, and who was the foreman of the ranch for 13, 15 years, I rode with him. He pulled me up on the saddle one day, and we rode out, and we gathered some bulls, and I was just riding double with him. I mean, I was a little old kid, and I remember riding with him after that, getting a horse. He provided me with a horse, and he kind of taught me how to ride. And Ted Gray was a foreman here, and then there's Joel Nelson, who was here for a number of years. He was the foreman, and we've got a cowboy, Rod Duvall, now that's doing a good job. All these people, have really helped me. And my grandfather, he had some, he was alive when Ted Gray worked here, and mm-hmm. Ted was, he was an icon in this area for a number of years.
4: Yeah, everybody has nothing but fine things to say about Ted Gray. And I knew him in the latter part of his life, so I wasn't around him horseback or anything. I've been up on the top there a couple of times with the Cowboy Artists of America. And one time, you'll probably remember this, when Wilford Brimley came with me, and we were trying to shoot a little television show that went south. And it didn't stop at the Rio Grande. It went somewhere else. But we had such a great time. And I always like to think that you took the wagon out up there. Did y'all stay up there in the early days especially? You stay up there till the roundup was done? There's not any fences up there, are there?
5: Not any fences where we were. I remember that. I remember Wilford Brimley being out here and you being out here, Red. We still camp out. We take the chuck wagon and we camp out and eat out. And those cowboys have teepee tents and bed rolls, and just like they've always done. We're keeping it just like it used to be. We try to help ourselves as much as we can. We might have a little ice every now and then for some tea a Coke or a 7-Up or something in the ice chest. We do have ice chests now, day and time. But we do have, water lines that come into the camp and good drinking water. We even have a set up now. We have a shower You

0: those guys can take a shower every 2 or 3 days if they want to, whether they need it or not.
1: So you kind of keeping it authentic and protecting the heritage and the traditions. And I think that's wonderful. And I remember the 2 times that I was up there with you. I really enjoyed it, and I'll never forget it. And I rode a lot with Joel in those days. And he was always showing me stuff and talking about it. And riding out on that rim and looking out over the old Six Flats, one of the most beautiful sights in the world.
0: You know, the views out here, you know, you never get tired of these views. And, of course, when it rains and it's a little green right now, been raining around a little bit, that just makes your life longer for us out here, because we only have about a 17-inch rainfall. But if you get on a hill or if you get on a mountain, or if you're looking toward the mountains, the Davis Mountains to the north, or if you're looking to the east from the Rim Rock, it's really beautiful. And there's a lot of places on this place I haven't been to, because it's very difficult to get to.
1: Yeah.
0: And I don't know. I better get to them, because I'm getting older all the time.
1: You mean they're so rough you can't ride a horse to them?
0: Well, you're right. Right. Yeah, you almost have to climb.
1: Yeah. So. Well, that would be so interesting to be able to see all parts of this ranch, because it is unbelievable country. Now, any other cowboys that you remember?
0: Oh, you asked me that, and I draw a blank almost. But we've had, you know, Donnie Slover, he worked here, and he was foreman for a few years, a number of years, and we've had Mike Stevens, he was out here, and the Morehouse boys were out here. Tom was out here when he was going to Saul Ross. I don't remember them, because it was kind of before I got out of school, but they've been some good hands.
1: And Donnie, I knew back in the days when I used to go out to the Sixes for the spring works, and his daddy was there, and Donnie was there.
0: Yeah. And
1: so Ray Fitzgerald.
0: Ray Fitzgerald, he's you know, I should have mentioned him right off the bat, because he's a good hand and a good person. He's really a good person. He doesn't ride anymore. He doesn't help us anymore, because he's getting pretty feeble. But we always like seeing Ray and try to see him as often as he can. He comes to the roundup one day pretty much every year, if he can. And he and I are about in the same boat, I guess.
1: Well, you can't have a good roundup without a good cook. And I remember some of those cooks. Let's talk about some of them that were really outstanding cooks.
0: Oh, you know, way back there, was a cook named Gavino. He cooked on the chuck wagon for a number of years. I didn't know him that well, but then when I got here, there was a cook by the name of Ramon Hardick.
1: I remember Ramon.
0: And he was quite a character. All these cooks are characters. Marcus Najera works as a cook now. Johnny, his son, they work together very well. You can't imagine how organized they are. They can throw. They can cook breakfast and move camp to where we're branding, and cook lunch and move camp to where we're going to camp that night, and all in one day, 3 times, and have 3 meals, and they're there, and the food's ready. It's hot. Coffee's ready. Coffee's hot. It's amazing. They are probably the most important part of a cowboy crew, cowboy camp.
1: Charlie Goodnight said that cowboys move just like an army on their stomachs. And if you don't feed them good, you don't get the job out of them that you need to. And yeah. I think that's pretty well the case with anything. You don't feed a horse good, you don't get the best out of him. You don't feed your dog good, he won't come to you the next time. So you can feed those cowboys, and the food's good and on time and hot, and coffee when they want it.
0: Yeah, it's important. We do feed our cowboys well. We feed our horse, their horses. We have some outside horses that come in, so they're removed, and we feed them just like ours.
1: Yeah.
0: And we try to get a day's work in. We may get a day's work in and half a day, and then those cowboys, the rest of the day, they might ride colts, they might be putting shoes on horses.
1: Mm-hmm.
0: We don't try to do too much. I've done that before, and that didn't work. That was a wreck.
1: Now, what was the fella's name that started cooking after Ramon?
0: Marcus. Marcus was the one that he was the cook's hood. That's the second guy in command. Mm-hmm. at the chuck wagon for a number of years, and then went on from there. And he's a head cook now, and his son is the second in charge now.
1: But there was a great big fellow that cooked for a while.
0: I'm trying to remember.
1: We probably shouldn't even talk about it if we can't remember his name, but dadgummit. And I know it too. And he cooked around here. He was very instrumental in the development of the
0: Roddy Schoenfeld.
1: Roddy Schoenfeld. He was very important.
0: Yeah.
1: And
0: yeah,
1: influential.
0: He did cook for us. And he's passed away.
1: Yep.
0: Just a while back, but he was a good cook, and he also had a team. You know, he had some Belgian horses that mm-hmm. he pulled the wagon around with. That was kind of an interesting situation. We hadn't done that in a long time. But he was a good cook, and Marcus helped him too. I mean, our cook now. Cooked.
1: But Roddy was pretty instrumental in the development of the Texas Cowboy Poultry Gathering in the early days.
0: Right.
1: So he was. That's how I got to know him. And I love this country out here. And again, I can't tell you how much I appreciate you taking the time to visit with us. And promise me that one of these days you'll come back again.
0: I will.
1: All right.
0: Thank you.
1: You folks stay with us. We'll be right back with more of Cowboy Corner. 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
1: This portion of Cowboy Corner is brought to you by our friends at the Four Sixes Ranches. Horses with a history, brands with a background. You're listening to Cowboy Corner. I'm Red Steagall here in the bunkhouse with Jake and Badger and Old Dan and Leon and all the rest of the boys. And I want to start this portion of our show off with a poem by Bruce Kiss-Cadden called A Time to Decide. I got a very special reason for doing this poem, and I'll tell you about it when we get through. Did you ever stand on the ledges on the brink of the great plateau and look from their jagged edges on the country that lay below? When your vision met no resistance and nothing to stop your gaze till the mountain peaks in the distance stood wrapped in a purple haze? On the winding watercourses and the trails on the mountainsides where you guided your patient horses on your long and lonesome rides? When you saw Earth's open pages and you seemed to understand as you gazed on the work of ages, rugged and rough but grand. There the things that you thought were strongest and the things that you thought were great and for which you had striven longest seemed to carry but little weight. While the things that were always nearer, the things that you thought were small, seemed to stand out grander and clearer as you looked from the mountain wall. While you're gazing on such a vision and your outlook is clear and wide, if you have to make a decision, that's the time and place to decide. And although you return to the city and mingle again with the throng, though your heart may be softened by pity or bitter from strife and wrong, and though others should laugh in derision and the voice of the past grow dim, yet stick to the cool decision that you made on the mountain's rim. The reason I wanted to do that poem is because there's a big high bluff that we were sitting on one day, a horseback, and Joel Nelson recited that poem, A Time to Decide, to me, and I never got over it, and I could see why it was so special for that part of the world that belongs to Chris Lacy. And Bruce Kiss-Cadden really captured that country and captured the idea of the great cow country that it is and the people who love it so much. And it's part of the shortgrass country. And now R.W. Hampton's going to tell us about the shortgrass right now.

0: Thank you, R.W. I really, really like that song, and I identify with it so much because I grew up in the short grass country. That's the best grass in the world for cloven-hoofed animals in the wintertime. It seems like the protein content is higher than it is in most places. It's a short grass. It retains its nutrition, and cowmen love that country that we talk about primarily in the Canadian River Valley. So I identify with that. I know what you're talking about. Thank you, R.W. You folks stay with us. We'll be right back with more of Cowboy Corner. Hang on. Well, we finally finished my autobiography. It's called Texas Red. 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
0: This portion of Cowboy Corner is brought to you by our friends at the National Cowboy and Western Heritage Museum, located in Oklahoma City, where they invite you to find your West. 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I'm Red Stegall here in the bunkhouse with Jake and Badger and old Dan and Leon and all the rest of the boys. 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For our song of inspiration, I've chosen one that Danny sings that I really do like. It's called The Far Side Banks of Jordan. Here's Mr. Danny Stegall to do that song.

0: Thank you, Danny, for the Far Side Banks of Jordan. Well, as my old daddy would say, we got this one saucered and blowed. It's time for us to ride on out of here. We got lots of work to do. On behalf of myself, Red Seagull, and Jake and Badger, and old Dan and Leon, and all the rest of the boys, our producer, Mr. Roger Ramsey, the fella who holds it together for all of us, Mr. Sean Studer, we thank you for riding along with us, and we hope we taught you something about the West, and especially about the old Six Ranch that you didn't know or hadn't even heard of. Cowboy Corner is brought to you by our friends at 4-6 Ranches, horses with a history, brands with a background. 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Here's an old Baquero saying. I love these things. 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Ain't it the truth? 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
1: 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Born in Louisiana, Edgar made a career in commodity trading and grain merchandising. But friends say what made Edgar special was how he used these experiences to directly serve producers. Edgar believed agriculture worked best when people had strong relationships and a sense of shared purpose. He invested in young people and underserved communities throughout Kansas and Nebraska, including his work in founding the Kansas Black Farmers Association. Rancher and friend Kevin Cooksley said Edgar's investment in youth, dedication to producers, and commitment to building stronger communities was what set him apart.
2: I think it's extremely fitting that he be recognized for service to agriculture because that's exactly what he represented, what he did. There's just been nobody quite like him in my lifetime anyway.
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5: News. I'm Carmen Roberts. A massive wave of strikes on Iran is off for now. President Trump says the U.S. and Iran are closer to a peace deal.
6: That decision came after the Saudi crown prince spoke with President Trump yesterday and expressed concerns over his plans for massive new strikes against Iran and likely would have targeted energy infrastructure.
5: Fox's Rebecca Castor. Two people are dead, seven injured after a gunman opened fire yesterday at In-N-Out restaurant in Twin Falls, Idaho. That gunman is also dead. Dangerous wildfires ripping through Washington State and Oregon.
7: There could be some more wildfires today as those conditions stay dry across portions of central Montana and then stretching just towards the south, getting into Idaho, but wider across the area.
5: Fox Weather's Adam Klotz and Washington's governor has imposed a burn ban. 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
17: The 880 Weather Watch for South Central Nebraska and North Central Kansas calls for gusty winds tonight. We'll see partly cloudy skies and a low of 64 degrees. South-southeast winds at 15 miles per hour, gust to 30. Those breezy conditions continue into the start of the work week. Monday, sunny with a high of 96. South-southeast winds at 20 miles per hour, gust to 35. Tuesday, scattered showers and thunderstorms as low pressure moves in. Partly sunny with a high of 78. Northeast winds at 20 miles per hour, gust to 25. From the 880 Weather Center, I'm meteorologist Bella Pittman. For more, check KRVN.com. Right now, it's 86 degrees.
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8: The 880 Weather Watch for South Central Nebraska and North Central Kansas calls for gusty winds overnight. We'll see partly cloudy skies and a low of 64 degrees. South-southeast winds at 15 miles per hour, gust to 30. Those breezy conditions continue into the start of the work week. Monday, sunny with a high of 96. South-southeast winds at 20 miles per hour, gust to 35. Tuesday, scattered showers and thunderstorms as low pressure moves in. Partly sunny with a high of 78, northeast winds at 20 miles per hour, gust to 25. From the 880 Weather Center, I'm meteorologist Bella Pittman. For more, check KRVN.com. Right now, it's 85 degrees.
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0: Nebraska Land, Kansas Land, and Colorado Land Tire gives you a chance to win three huge prizes this year for KRVN's 75th. 880 KRVN, Lexington, Nebraska.
1: Fox News, I'm Roger Stern. President Trump says negotiations with Iran begin tomorrow after the U.S. paused its attacks on that country. The president with reporters on Air Force One.
2: Now what we're doing is we're talking to them in the form of a negotiation. It begins tomorrow afternoon, and we'll see if it's true. I'd love to do that, save a lot of lives.
1: The U.S. has paused attacks on Iran before, only to see negotiations fall apart. Police in Twin Falls, Idaho, have released the name of the suspected mass shooter who opened fire at an In-N-Out Burger yesterday, killing two people. Police Chief Matthew Hicks.
3: At this time, we can confirm that the suspect, 24-year-old Chad Williams, is deceased from a self-inflicted gunshot wound.
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